knowledge that what he's saying is right and true. But instead, they remain absolutely silent. They make it clear that they set a higher value on their harsh, hair-splitting rules than on God's law of love. Isn't that what's happening? You're sensible people. You must read the Bible for yourselves and think. So Jesus turns and addresses the man. He's given them the opportunity to respond. They do not respond. And he then turns to the man and he says to him, what from the lips of any other individual would have been the most cruel of jokes? Stretch out your hand. Now, have you ever done that as you're a boy, as some, in your perversity? Perhaps not. But you had the fun of asking somebody to do something which it was patently impossible for them to do. And it was a means of sick humor. Anybody else walking by, see the man with his hand all shriveled up, they says, hey buddy, why don't you wave? The man would have said to himself, if only I might, if only I could. Jesus has now brought him into the very center of the synagogue, and the gentleman has been standing there, presumably with sinews and nerve endings and everything, completely atrophied and useless. My grandfather's hand was like this from one of the major battles of the First World War. He always shook hands with his left hand. Took him center stage. He said to him, I want you to stretch out your hand. And what he was clearly unable to do, he did. If you can't sleep tonight, lie awake thinking about that. That Jesus asked him to do what he was clearly unable to do, and he did it. In the same way that he asks sinners to repent of their sins, to believe in him, something they are clearly unable to do, and they do it. It wasn't that he was able to do it, and so Jesus just said, do what you can do. He clearly couldn't do it. So that the word of Jesus was not only a life-changing word, but it was a life-giving word, as it is to us this morning. Because the shriveled hand is only an indication of the shriveled hearts of men and women. And he comes to us and he says, now stretch out and lay hold. And we say, but I can't. But his word is life-giving. You can imagine the man putting his hand in his pocket, shaking hands with himself, waving to people, walking down the road, clapping people on the back, and look at the Pharisees, furious, furious. You see, Pharisees can never share such joy. And they began to discuss with one another what they might do with Jesus. Now, that is essentially it. There are two ways that we can go at this point. The first is this way, to say, once again, the words and works of Jesus demand a response and neutrality is not an option. Confronted this morning by the works and the wonders and the words of the Lord Jesus, he comes to people and he addresses us with such clarity and we cannot remain neutral. Saul of Tarsus, who was embedded in this kind of Phariseeism, emerges from an experience of an encounter with the Lord Jesus to be able to say, to me to live is Christ and to die is gain. This was the radical change that had been brought about in his life. Up until that point, to him to live was regulation, to him to live was formalism, to him to live was Judaism, it was Phariseeism, it was all of these things. What was it brought about the change? Well, he met Christ, he heard his voice, he bowed before him, and his life was radically changed. And this, of course, you see, is the great impact of what Luke is saying. Therefore, some of us this morning need to think in those terms. The second route down which these verses take us is the route of asking the larger question concerning the observance of the Sabbath principle by each of us today. In other words, forces us to ask the question, is there any abiding significance to the fourth commandment? The majority of you this morning have probably given very little thought to the notion of the perpetuity of the Sabbath. In other words, that there is any abiding influence and impact from the fourth commandment in the law of God. And indeed, so much so that we may be inclined to regard any attempts at maintaining the sanctity of the Sabbath, of keeping it holy, as nothing more than a form of the contemporary Phariseeism, which Jesus here was setting aside. And that's what people say. If anybody says, well, you know, we have to wrestle with this issue of remembering the Sabbath day and keeping it holy, someone says, but that is just Phariseism.
Don't you realize that in the Gospels, Jesus dealt with that? He said the Sabbath was made for man and not man for the Sabbath, and they interpret that as meaning you can do what you like. And thirdly, Jesus is Lord of the Sabbath, and he decided that he would just blow it apart, and that's why he dealt with the Pharisees as he did. Well, clearly, we're not reading our Bibles, because he was dealing with the abuse that was the additions and accretions of the Pharisees. He was not dealing with the use of that which God had formed and established from the very beginning of creation. Now, the foundational question with which we need to wrestle, and I give it to you as part of your homework assignment, is this question: is then the fourth commandment a divine ordinance in the same way that the other nine commandments are divine ordinances? Now, some argue that it isn't, and they want me to argue in defense that it is. But the onus is on those who argue that it isn't to prove why it isn't, because I can show you why so clearly it is. It's simply in between number 3 and number 5, and no one took it out. So if you want to explain that it's out, then come and explain to me why it's out. But it is so clearly there. And if it is there, then adherence to it is not legalism. Because if adherence to the fourth commandment is legalism, then adherence to the fifth commandment is legalism. Indeed, any adherence to the commands is ipso facto legalism, which it clearly isn't. Is fidelity, marital fidelity, legalism? No. Is total honesty legalism? No. Is the honoring of my father and mother legalism? No. Then is the keeping of the Sabbath legalism? The kind of change that we want to create here, and I find it in my heart as well, is born of the charge that any attempt to deal with the Sabbath in this way is a form of legalism, and the reason that you and I are tempted to regard it as legalism is because our consciences, in large measure, have become totally insensitive to the very sanctity for which the commandment calls. In other words, we are so far removed from the very notion that for anybody to raise it as a matter of consideration is regarded as a form of Phariseeism immediately. Because after all of our ball games are on Sundays. All of our golf tournaments end on Sundays. All of our Wimbledon is on Sundays. All of our stores are open on Sundays. All of our everything is on Sundays. I mean, we couldn't reverse that. We couldn't deal with that. Therefore, if anybody's going to stand up and say there is any abiding place to this issue of the Sabbath principle, they've got it completely wrong. And what has happened? Well, I think it's worthy for us to consider the possibility that theology has been replaced with expediency. In other words, we make decisions on the basis of expediency, not on the basis of theology. And when that happens, my conscience then is no longer captive to the law of God, but it is rather captive to the fluctuating fancies, ideas, and moods of the contemporary genre. So that we are moved not by an abiding principle of the law of God, but we are moved by the kind of ebb and flow of the culture around us and of the immediate culture of our own contemporary evangelicalism. So if everybody is largely given up on it and we are caught in that flow, then we say to ourselves, well, that's exactly what we're supposed to be doing. But we're being driven now by the expediency of the moment rather than by the theology. And of course, I recognize that such a statement is founded upon the notion that I do believe that there is abiding place for the fourth commandment. If we determine that it is not an ordinance of God, and somehow or another there are only nine commandments left, then clearly my argument falls on the ground. I understand that, and so do those of you who are thinking. And where the sanctity of the Sabbath principle is observed simply as a matter of custom and is not the product of conviction, then it will only be a matter of time before it becomes obsolete. In other words, you take Joseph. And Joseph knew that the demands of God demanded absolute purity for him. He had a conviction about absolute purity. If his commitment to purity was simply on the basis of custom, in other words, I only have to be pure if I'm in this situation and amongst my own people and everything else, but when I'm gone from there, when I'm in Egypt, I don't have to do those things because they don't relate, they don't cross territorial boundaries, and therefore, on the basis of expediency, I will determine what to do in the advances of Potiphar's wife. Where would Joseph have been?
in bed with Potiphar's wife. What was it that prevented him from doing so? Not custom, conviction. Conviction. If he was driven simply by custom, then custom would have been blown away with the smell of her perfume. And if you or I have been brought up to some kind of legalistic observance of a structure of life, and it has never come to the level of conviction, then we will be moved any time, any day, by any passing fancy. It will immediately become obsolete. Because after all, it was a custom, it was an accretion, it was an idea of man. Somebody told us he had a bit of a bee in his ear, and he was concerned about this, and that's why we did it, and we don't do it anymore, and who cares? And two factors more than any other contribute to this loss of the application of the Sabbath principle. First, and this is your homework, the idea that Romans 14:5 and Colossians 2:16, which have to do with Sabbath days and special feasts, etc., the idea and the teaching that there in those two passages, in Romans 14 and Colossians 2, Paul is dispensing with the moral law of God. I ask you to think about that in all honesty. Do you really believe that Paul is setting aside the Decalogue in Romans 14 after he has explained the abiding place of the law? You have to argue that he does in order to get it out of there. He is obviously dealing with the ceremonial dimensions of man-made days, accretions, and alternative Sabbaths. I do not believe for a moment that he is setting aside the Sabbath principle. And the second element that contributes to the notion that Sunday is whatever we want it to be is this whole matter of how did we get from the Sabbath on the seventh day to Sunday on the first day. And no one writes to me more than Seventh-day Adventists. I think I have more mail from Seventh-day Adventists who hear me addressing the issue of the Sabbath, and they heard it in the Ten Commandments series, and they listened, they said, this is one of our boys, and all of a sudden I turned left on them, and they were furious. And so they write to me frequently to tell me that, Alistair Begg, you cannot be a Christian unless you follow a Saturday Sabbath rule. If they're right, of course, I am not a Christian, and neither are you. So that's quite an allegation, isn't it? On the basis of this. Now let me give you just a very brief sketch and I'll wrap this up. How do we establish a change then from the seventh day to the first day? Is there a verse in the Bible you go to and it says, now change from the seventh to the first day? No, absolutely not. Therefore we come to it as we come to many understandings in the Bible, for example, our understanding of the Trinity, not by turning to a verse which explains the Trinity, but by taking the enveloping, unfolding pattern of God's revelation and saying this is how we come to one God in three persons, co-equal and co-eternal. It's there in Scripture. When you read your Bible, you will discover that apart from Paul's use of Jewish synagogue worship and his evangelistic use of Jewish synagogue worship, Luke chapter 23 and verse 56 is the last reference to the followers of Christ keeping the Jewish Sabbath. Now you can go home and do your homework and find out if I'm right or not. I will be glad to hear from you. Luke chapter 23 and verse 56. Then they went home and prepared spices and perfumes, talking about the woman, but they rested on the Sabbath in obedience to the commandment. And that is the last reference that you find to the followers of Jesus maintaining the Jewish Sabbath. You then turn the pages and you discover that the first Christians very quickly chose the first day of the week as the special day when they would meet to worship God. You find this throughout the letters and also in Acts, Acts chapter 20, verse 7, 1 Corinthians 16, verse 2. And by the time that John is writing from the island of Patmos, the Revelation, which is our closing book of the Bible, he is referring to the first day of the week as the Lord's Day, and he is doing so in a way that he understands everybody would be able to fasten on to. Why then would there be a change in the day? Because the early Christians wanted to separate themselves from the Jewish way of worship. Now this raises another side note, which I will not get into, that has to do with the whole idea of professing messianic Jewish believers reintroducing the Sabbath on the seventh day. I'm not going to touch that. I'll come back to it another time, perhaps.
But when you read the New Testament, you see very clearly that there was no attempt on the part of the apostles or of the immediate followers of Jesus to try and create some kind of quasi-Jewish-Christian interface. But no, Jesus came.

0: The New Testament Christians intended to replace Saturday with Sunday. Isn't it true to say that the first Sunday legislation wasn't brought in until the time of Constantine in the 4th century? And that's what the Seventh-day Adventists always write to me about. They say, you don't have a leg to stand on because you have to go to the 4th century and to Constantine before you can show that this was introduced. I understand that that was the first official dimension of it. This is what Constantine said in AD 321. On the venerable day of the sun, S-U-N, let the magistrates and people residing in the city rest, and let all workshops be closed. So the Seventh-day Adventist says, you see, the principle of the first day of the week is actually a pagan thing. And the true people are still on the seventh day of the week. Well, no, you don't understand. The reason that Constantine was able to legislate in this way, because there was 300 years of developing principle whereby the people of God were worshiping, celebrating on this first day of the week. They had been using it as their Sabbath day. They recognized that there were differences between the Sabbath and the Lord's Day, just as there were differences between the celebration of the Passover and the celebration of the Lord's Supper. But the early church leaders confirm what the apostles displayed. And that is that the Christian Sunday had taken the place of the Jewish Sabbath. Now, I don't want to bore you with a lot of information, but you will discover if you read history that this is true. Preaching in the 4th century, a bishop by the name of Melita, the bishop of Sardis, preaching in the 2nd century, he made clear these things. Tertullian, Origen, Eusebius, all the church fathers would have concurred with Eusebius's word, Christ has changed and transferred the feast of the Sabbath to the rising of the light of a true rest, the Lord's Day. And so the question remains, how then are we to think about our use of the Lord's Day? Sorry to run out of time, dreadful planning on my part. But enough, I think, to get some furious and to stir questions of faith in others.
1: 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Alistair returns in just a moment to close today's program. In the meantime, we have a special offer for you today. It's a free audiobook from well-known Oxford mathematician John Lennox. The book is titled, Can Science Explain Everything? Professor Lennox has been helping Christians think clearly and biblically about science and faith for many years. In this audiobook, he contrasts the views of modern science with the Christian faith. You probably have friends who think the scientific view of the world is in direct opposition to the biblical view. Well, in this audiobook, you'll hear the evidence that shows science and Christian beliefs are actually more aligned than you may have realized. For example, he explains how contemporary discoveries about the origin and development of the universe are consistent with the biblical record of creation. He also explains how the New Testament record of Jesus' death and resurrection are historically verifiable and how they stand up to the most rigorous methods of scientific scrutiny. Now, for a limited time, we're offering this as a free audiobook. 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And for those times when you encounter individuals who argue that believing in God is irrational, this book will help you present a compelling case about where science and the Christian faith validate each other. 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Again, the title is Can Science Explain Everything? And you can download your copy at truthforlife.org/science. Now, before Alistair offers our closing prayer, would you keep him in your prayers? He is speaking this week at the Doxology and Theology Conference in Salina, Texas, where pastors and worship leaders are gathering for a time of Bible teaching and fellowship. And here is Alistair with our closing prayer.
0: O God, our Heavenly Father, we bless you this morning for your word, the Bible. What a wonderful book. What an immense privilege to be able to study it as we do. How impoverished we are before its wisdom. How greatly in need of your insight and the teaching of your Spirit. How we see ourselves aligned with the Pharisees.

0: And we repent of that. In the joyful freedom of the disciples, and we joy in that. In the immense need of the man with a shriveled hand, and we identify with that. And we bless you this morning. And to be confronted with the claims of Jesus Christ demands a yes or a no, demands faith or fury, but certainly neutrality is not an option. Hear us, O God, as we pray for a fresh understanding of what it means to love your law and to delight in it, and to rejoice in the freedom that is found, not in doing what we want, but in being able to do what we ought. And thank you for the example of Christ, whom we desire to follow, and in whose name we pray. Amen.
1: I'm Bob Lapine. Do you delight in the Sabbath? Tomorrow we'll find out why every believer should. 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
2: 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Welcome back, and thanks for spending part of your Monday night with us. 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I'm Rochelle, here with you this evening. 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
6: This is Pastor Philip with your Minute of Truth. Today's devotional is entitled Just the Opposite, and it's based on the text of Ephesians 5, 15 to 21. Paul is calling these believers to swim against the swelling tide of evil and wickedness that marked the city of Ephesus and the Greek culture at large. If you want something more of that, you can look at the earlier part of this letter, Ephesians 4, 17 to 24, and Ephesians 5, 1 to 14, where Paul describes the culture and its wickedness and its immorality and its greed and its selfishness and its godlessness. The days in which they lived were savage and sinful. That was our Minute of Truth. If you enjoyed what you heard today, visit us online at ktt.org to hear more clear biblical truth for everyday living.
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13: You've been saved. You have peace. You have purpose. All the benefits that you and I have in becoming a Christian, the feeling that you get of security when you came to Christ, that feeling may go up, may go down, but all of that, all that you have experienced so far is simply a preview of coming attractions. It's earnest. It's a down payment. What's going to follow is heaven, resurrected body, ruling and reigning with Christ, a whole list of things in the future. So it speaks of ownership and security. He put his seal on you. You belong to him. He owns you. And security. He gave you enough that you can taste that the Lord is good. I remember when I first got saved, how good it felt. I tried to explain to people what it was like, and I was telling my friends, I can't explain what it's like, but it's like I'm, and a friend of mine says, Skip, have you been born again? And I said, that's what I feel like. Where'd you get that term? I asked him, where'd you get that term? That's a perfect description of what happened. He goes, Jesus said you must be born again. I didn't know that, but I thought, he couldn't have come up with a more fitting description of what it feels like. I'm born anew. Well, all of that is simply earnest, a down payment. There's more to come. He's the guarantee of our inheritance, or earnest of our inheritance, down payment of our inheritance, until the redemption of the purchased possession to the praise of his glory. One day you and I are going to arrive in the port of heaven, and his stamp of ownership is on you. Therefore, verse 15, therefore, I also, after I heard of your faith in the Lord Jesus and your love for all the saints. What an awesome group of people the Ephesians were. For Paul to make mention of the fact that he heard of their faith and their love for all the saints. Therefore, after hearing all that good stuff about you, verse 16, I do not cease to give thanks for you, making mention of you in my prayers. Now, we have a great principle right here in the therefore of this verse. Therefore, because I hear all this awesome stuff about how good you're doing, I'm praying for you. Why is that important? Because typically we reserve our prayers for people who are really doing bad. Let's put their prayer request on the screen. They're not doing very good. We better pray for them. That's good to do that. But how about praying for those people who are doing good, who are having awesome days and growing in their faith? You know why you need to pray for them? They're a target. They're a bullseye for the enemy. So Paul was right in saying, because you're excelling in all these Christian virtues, therefore, I'm very thankful to God and I'm praying for you. Well, that's good, Paul. What are you praying for them about? Well, he tells exactly what he's praying about. Verse 17, he begins, that the God of our Lord Jesus Christ, the Father of glory, may give to you the spirit of wisdom and revelation in the knowledge of him. If I could sum that up, I would say this. Number one on Paul's prayer list, that they may know the person of God. That they might know God better. Jesus said in John 17, that high priestly prayer in the garden on the way to the cross, he said, and this is eternal life, that they may know you, the only true God, and Jesus Christ, whom you have sent. And so Paul prays that they'll know God and get insight and wisdom into knowing God better than they already know him now. They'll grow in an intimate relationship with him. I remember when somebody first asked me, do you know God? And I said, pardon me? What? It was a weird question to me. Because we usually don't think of God on those terms, like he's that familiar, like, oh yeah, God and I, we're like this. But he said, do you know God? And I was flummoxed. I didn't know how to answer it. And I think I might have said, no. I know who he is, yeah. No, do you really know him? And, you know, I hemmed and hawed, and then I think I might have said, well, okay, I guess I do. Then his next question was, how well do you know him? And that's always a question for us, isn't it? How well do you know him? You may know things about him, but do you know him? Do you walk with him? Are you in fellowship with him regularly? Is there an intimacy? Do you refer to God as the big guy upstairs or the good Lord or my Father? So I'm praying that you'll get to know God better. God cannot be known unless he reveals himself. Well, we're in luck. God has revealed himself over and over again through the prophets, through the apostles, in the Word. We have 66 books that reveal the character and nature of God. So I'm praying that you'll know the person of God. Second request, that they might know the plan of God. Verse 18, that the eyes of your understanding being enlightened, that you may know what is the hope of his calling. Do you know what God has called you to do, to perform, to be? What gifts you have? The hope of his calling, and what are the riches of the glory of his inheritance in the saints. Let me unpack a few of these thoughts in that verse. First, when he says, the eyes of your understanding being enlightened, the Greek word for understanding is cardia here in the text. It's the heart, the eyes of your heart. And it is translated in the New King James, your understanding, your ability to think through and understand something. Speaks of your mind. Why is that important? Because here in Western culture, we think the heart is the center of what you feel, right? It's your emotional center. That's your heart. Do you feel it in your heart, man? The ancients didn't do that. 2,000 years ago, the ancients believed the heart was the center of your intellect, your mind, your will. The feelings, they believed, took place in the gut, the bowels. So the old King James speaks about bowels of tender mercies. And you read that and go, ooh, that's gross. But back then, they just thought you feel some mercy deep down in your gut for somebody. That's where the emotions take place. So we want to feel certain things and call that our heart. The Bible talks about the heart as the center of your intellect. So it's translated, cardia, heart, is translated, that the eyes of your understanding being enlightened, that you may know what is the hope of his calling. And look at this. This is awesome. And what are the riches of the glory of what? What does it say? His inheritance in the saints. Now, if you go back to 10, that in the dispensation of the fullness of times, he might gather together in one all things in Christ, 11, which are in heaven and which are on earth in him. In him also, watch this, we have obtained an inheritance. But that's our inheritance. Now, in verse 18, he's speaking about something completely different. His inheritance in the saints. Do you know that that's how God views you? You're his. You're his inheritance. Here's the crux of his prayer. Father, open the eyes of their heart, their understanding, that they can process through and really get insight into the fact that they are so valuable to you. May they understand their value to God. That's what he's praying for. You are God's inheritance. You need to understand your value before God. You remember the story of the prince that turned into a frog? And what would break the spell? A kiss. Kiss of a beautiful princess. It's a beautiful story. If you're a frog. Not a great story if you're the princess. But for the frog, awesome. But that was like her inheritance, that prince. And all she had to do is, you know, just get enough nerve to bend down and kiss that frog. And what she'll get is a super reward, a handsome prince. It's a great story. It happens to illustrate the truth of what happened. You and I are the frog that was turned into something special because of the touch of a Savior. And now you belong to him. Now you are his inheritance. And now you are valuable to him. Jesus gave a parable and said, the kingdom of heaven is like a merchant seeking fine pearls, Matthew chapter 13. And when he found one pearl of great price, he sold everything that he had to buy that pearl. Now, I've heard that interpreted wrongly, that's the believer, that's us. We found what's most precious, and that is Jesus Christ and salvation, and we sold everything, and everything that we get rid of is worth that pearl of great price, salvation in Christ. That's not what it's about. First of all, you don't sell anything to buy salvation. Second, you don't have anything valuable enough to merit salvation, even if it's all that you own.
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13: It's a story of the kingdom of God is like. It's a story of Jesus finding you, and it was worth him leaving heaven to come to earth to pour out his life to death to purchase you. You're the pearl. You're the treasure. Well, we don't typically think we're that, oh, I'm not that good. I hear Christians sometimes get down on themselves, oh, I'm not that smart. Stop deprecating God's property. You have no right to do that. You belong to him. He purchased you. He thought you were valuable. You keep talking down about yourself. You are depreciating what God values. He thought you were important enough to die for. So I pray, Lord, you'd open up the eyes of their understanding that they could see the riches of the glory of his inheritance in the saints. Third request in verse 19, and what is the exceeding greatness of his power toward us who believe? According to the working of his mighty power, which he worked in Christ when he raised him from the dead and seated him at the right hand in the heavenly places, far above all principality and power and might and dominion. These are names of angelic beings. They're rankings like generals and colonels and sergeants, etc. Far above all principality, power, and might, dominion. And every name that is named, not only in this age, but also in the age which is to come. And he has put all things under his feet and given him to be the head over all things to the church, which is his body, the fullness of him who fills all in all. The third request is they might know God's power. I pray that you'll know God's person. I pray that you'll know God's plan. I pray that you'll know God's power. And notice something about his power. It is according to his, to the working of his mighty power, which he worked in Christ when he raised him from the dead. Now, we as human beings, we respect power. The word, by the way, here for power is dunamin, dynamic or dynamite. Dynamic is a better translation. Too many people are going to pieces already. So dynamic. It speaks of capacity. You have a new capacity. With God's calling comes God's capacity. If God's called you to something, God gives you the capacity to do it. God would never call you to do something you could never do. If he tells you to do something, go do it. Well, I can't do it. You can do it. With the calling comes the capacity. Lord, help them understand the power that they have. How much power? The same power that raised Jesus from the dead. That's pretty powerful. If you ever went to the Kennedy Space Center in Florida and you see that those huge launching pads, and if you've ever seen a shuttle being launched into space or a rocket, the payload weight upon takeoff of that contraption is 4.5 million pounds. 4.5 million pounds. It sounds like they're not getting off the ground no matter what they do with that weight. They're earthbound, man. Gravity has a huge impact on 4.5 million pounds. But what they do is they apply in the rockets the equivalent thrust of 7 million pounds of pressure, of thrust. 7 million pounds can take something that weighs 4.5 million pounds up through Earth's atmosphere, given the gravitational pull, and launch it into space. That's power. Well, what kind of power does it take to raise a dead person back to life? Much more power. And God is omnipotent, all-powerful. And he displayed his power in the resurrection from the dead. So, Lord, I'm praying for your church at Ephesus. I'm praying for the church. I'll pray for the church in Albuquerque that they will understand your power. What power you wrought when you raised Jesus from the dead that can work through their life in a new capacity to do what you've called them to do. That sums it up. By the way, please notice he does not ask God for more power, just that they will realize the power they already have. You know, sometimes, Lord, we need more power. No, you don't. Oh, no, I need more power. No, you don't. You would be dangerous with more power. But, you know, we used to sing a song even around here, more love, more power. No, you don't need more power. You just need more of the power God has already afforded you. You need to know what that is and live in that capacity. You have all that you need. You have all sufficient power. So he prays for that, prays that they will realize that. And he closes off the chapter, said he has put all things under his feet and given him, Christ, to be the head over all things to the church, which is his body, the body of Christ, the fullness of him who fills all in all. Do you realize God's plan is the church? So to all those people saying, you know, I'm really not into church very much, then you're not into God's plan, which is the church. Well, I don't like organized religion. What do you like disorganized religion. What you're saying basically is you don't want to be accountable to anybody else. You want the freedom to do whatever you want to do whenever you want to do it. You don't want anybody telling you, God or otherwise, what to do. Because one of the things the church, the body of Christ, does is in unity keeps us all accountable, keeps that power under control, keeps us all accountable, and in unity, spreading the kingdom of God. So the church is God's plan. Jesus said, I will build my church. And Paul the Apostle says, the church is the pillar and ground of all truth. It is God's plan in every generation. So that's chapter one. Now, we have a few minutes to dip into chapter two. And you'll notice the chapter two begins with your favorite subject, you. It says in verse one, and you. Now you go, I take umbrage to that. That's not my favorite subject. Well, if we took a picture, a group picture of all of us sitting here tonight, and at the end of the service, it was displayed in a huge format in the foyer, and you went up to that picture, who's the first person in that picture you would look for? It's who we are. This is why Jesus said, love your neighbor as yourself. It's not, as some erroneously say, well, you got to learn first to love yourself so you can love people. No, the implication is you already do love yourself. And because you love yourself, and it's proven by the fact that you get up, look in the mirror, put a comb through your hair, put clothes on your body, feed yourself, love people that much. That's the idea of that. So he begins in chapter two, taking us now from the heights of chapter one, the glorious alpine heights of the vista of Ephesians 1, down to the pit of darkness of your life and my life before Jesus Christ. And he says, you and I, we were dead. We were dead in our trespasses and sins. If I were to paint a picture of my life, I'm not a good artist, but if I were a good artist, I can see what it would look like. I would choose all dark colors, very dimly lit scenes of childhood, teenage years, rebellion, where I grew up. I'd have those scenes painted, but it would be very dark, very dimly lit. Then in one of the corners up at the top, I would have the brightest white, tiny little speck of light that shines through the picture and gets bigger and bigger and brighter. And then eventually I would take all the white paint I had and just pour it on the canvas. I went from darkness to light. So he gives us a picture of you and I when we were dead and in darkness and stepped into the light of the gospel. And he says this, and you, he made alive. Now, in your Bible, is that little phrase, he made alive, in italics? It is in mine. You know what that means when it's in italics? It's not there. It's not there in the original. It is supplied by the translators of this version. It is a phrase lifted up from verse 5, where it says, we were dead in trespasses. He made us alive together with Christ. By grace you have been saved. The translators lifted that phrase out of verse 5 and stuck it into verse 1. Probably because, you know, this is such a dark scene. They want to give you a little jolly up as you get into this darkness of your old life and let you know where it's going. But it really reads this in the original, and you who were dead in trespasses and sins. The translators have added, and it's true, he did make you alive, but you don't get to that till verse 5. This is your past life. You were dead. Let's just start there. You were dead. You were born dead. You were born, you were still born spiritually. You were, when you entered this world, even though you look so pink and so cute, that's only on the outside. You had a sin nature. You were born DOA, dead on arrival, separated from God. You weren't just, the unbeliever isn't just sick. The unbeliever is dead. And because dead, incapable of change, it does take God's revelation and conviction before a person can change, and regeneration, which is a work of the Holy Spirit. But you were dead in trespasses and sins.
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1: 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Nice to have you along this evening. This is KLYT 88.3, Albuquerque, Rio Rancho, Santa Fe. It's about 69 degrees right now, a cloudy evening across the city. It's a good night to slow down and breathe a little. Hey, up next, PowerPoint. Jack Graham begins a message titled, When a Man Loves a Woman. 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Stay with us on KLYT.
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9: Many marriages are in trouble because men are unwilling to obey God's command to them. When a man is out of the will of God, he is a menace to himself and everyone around him.
1: 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Now, here's Dr. Graham with his message, When a Man Loves a Woman.
9: Take your Bibles and turn with me to 1 Peter chapter 3, and we're going to look at one verse. which is a direct order to men and to husbands. But this one verse is a powerful, strong description of how a man loves a woman. Just one verse. And that verse is verse 7. Likewise, this is a reciprocal relationship. Even as your wives have responsibilities in the home, we men have responsibilities and roles to fulfill. Husbands, live with your wives in an understanding way. Know your wife, understand her. Who can understand a woman? She is fearfully and wonderfully made. She is a marvelous creation of God. And yet it is the goal of every man to study his wife and to seek to know her. It is the most intimate of words, to know her intimately. Not just to live with her, but to live with her in an understanding way. Showing honor to the woman as the weaker vessel. We'll talk about that and what that means in a moment. Since they are heirs with you of the grace of life. Deb Graham is not only my wife, the mother of our children, she is my sister in Christ. We are heirs together of the grace of God, the grace of life. So that, here's the reason, so that your prayers will not be hindered. You know, when the Bible tells us to live with our wives with understanding or in an understanding way, that becomes a lifetime objective. And I have to tell you, I'm still learning. And so should you always be learning as you live with your wife. As a matter of fact, when Peter tells us here that we are to live with our wives in understanding, the whole concept, the whole character of oneness is there in that text. The two should become one. And the way we become one is to be one in Him. Christ makes us one. And when you think about it, marriage is not a duet. Marriage, God's way, is a trinity. As God unites our hearts and puts us together. One guy said, you know, my wife and I have been one all these years. We just can't figure out which one. And God has chosen to put us together, and with the oneness, there is a mutual accountability and responsibility to one another. And so wives are to lovingly respond to their husbands, respecting them. And the biblical example is given to us, Sarah in the Old Testament, as she honored her husband Abraham. And Abraham was no picnic, I assure you that. He came home one day and said, hey, we're moving. She said, where? He said, I don't know. We're just going. And it was an adventure with Abraham, and yet Sarah was a powerful example of a godly woman who followed the leadership and the loving leadership of her husband. And so as wives are to respond in this way, men have the responsibility to lead their wives, and the way we lead is with love. If you are going to lead someone, love that someone. And that is why Peter begins verse 7 by saying, likewise. Likewise, even as wives have responded to God, now it is our turn, men, to respond to God appropriately and affirmatively. Likewise also backs us all the way up into the previous words in chapter 2 when we're told of Christ and His love and sacrifice and giving Himself for us, and therefore we are to follow in His steps. In the power of the Holy Spirit, His love is poured out into our hearts. This is not a human love, but it is God's love which is everlasting and enduring, and His love is poured out in our hearts. The fruit of the Spirit is love. And so this is not human activity, but rather it is divine activity in us as we yield to Christ. You see, the problem in most marriage and problem marriages specifically is the problem of me first and the selfishness. And men, we lead the way in selfishness and wanting life our way. And so it is the practice of the godly man, it is the principle of all men to yield their lives to Christ and to follow Him and then to love even as Christ loves. Many marriages are in trouble because men are unwilling to obey God's command to them. When a man is out of the will of God, he is a menace to himself and everyone around him. I think about Jonah in the Old Testament, running from the plan of God in his life, disobeying God, and as a result, the entire ship that he was riding and all that were in it, they were in deep trouble because of this man's disobedience. And it is so often true that families are in trouble today because of the husband's irresponsibility and disobedience to God. So we need to look at some of these specific commands that are given to husbands and the reasons for these commands. He says, likewise, husbands, live with your wives in an understanding way, showing honor to the wife. Men are to be the initiators and women the responders. God has even made us in a physical way to illustrate that. And so as women respond to the love and the initiation of that love of men, we are to love as even Jesus loves. Likewise, back in Ephesians chapter 5 and 25, in which a lot of ink is given to men and their responsibility in the marriage relationship, the bottom line is this: just as Christ loved the church, you are to love your wife. Love your wife sacrificially, even as Christ has loved the church and gave himself for her. Now, how did Jesus demonstrate his love? His love is active and aggressive at the cross. And the primary example of his love, of course, is the laying down of his life, his death on the cross. The scripture says, but God demonstrated his love toward us in that while we were yet sinners, Christ died for us. And as a result of the selfless love of Jesus, the undying, unfailing love of our Savior, we have responded in love to him. We have submitted to him. We have yielded our lives to him. The scripture says we love him. Why? Because he first loved us. And in like manner, when a wife sees the selfless love of her husband, when a wife sees the sacrificial giving of her husband to her, then she realizes that she can respond to that love. She will love him and respond to him as God has commanded her. And that is the goal, but that can't be our only goal. Because our goal as husbands must be to fulfill the command of Christ, whether or not our wives respond or not. Even if your wife is not submissive in the biblical sense, even if your wife does not respond to your loving leadership, you keep loving and obeying the command of Christ, and you leave your wife's reaction or response up to God. Love as Jesus loves. And that also means being willing to lay down your life. Just hold your place there in 1 Peter chapter 3 and move back a few pages to Philippians chapter 2. To love as Christ loved, to lay down your life and honor your wife means that you must focus on your partner's needs and not your own. Verse 3 of Philippians chapter 2 tells us something about selfish ambition and how we are to deal with it. For it says, do nothing from rivalry or conceit, selfish ambition, but in humility count others more significant than yourselves. If we could only practice that principle, obey that verse, think how different our homes, our marriages, our families would be. But then he adds, let each of you look not only on his own interests, but also on the interest of others. And men, that starts with the interest of your wives. Have this mind among yourselves, which is yours in Christ Jesus, who, though he was in the form of God, did not count equality with God a thing to be grasped, but made himself nothing, taking the form of a servant, being born in the likeness of men, and being found in human form, he humbled himself by becoming obedient to the point of death, even death on a cross. Therefore, God has highly exalted him and bestowed on him the name that is above every name. And we know that at the name of Jesus, every knee will bow. So what's the picture here? Men, even as Christ laid down his life and was willing to humble himself and take the form of a servant, he laid down divine prerogatives and privileges, never laying aside his deity, but he did lay aside the privileges of his deity, and he humbled himself as a servant. Even so, he died the death, the cruel death of a cross. That's the sacrifice of Jesus. And as a result of his sacrifice and his obedience unto death, God raised him up. God exalted him and elevated him above all others. He humbled himself. And here's the point. True authority comes from humility.
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9: Authority does not mean to manipulate or lord over someone. A man who is constantly lecturing his wife and lipping off at his wife about his authority has no authority. A husband is to be firm and strong and fair and decisive, but he is always to be humble and unselfish and treating his wife even as Jesus has treated us. Live with your wife according to understanding. Knowing her doubts, her fears, her desires, her ambitions. How long has it been since you've had a good conversation with your wife about what's going on in her heart? I read somewhere this week that the average man converses with his wife about 4 minutes a day. Now, it's obvious you can't have a meaningful conversation in 4 minutes, but communication and conversation and connection takes time, men, and that means being willing to put aside other priorities and make your marriage the priority of your life outside of your relationship with Jesus Christ. Your most vital and valuable relationship is that with your wife. And so that takes time. Some of us, you know, we're studying the sports pages, we're studying Wall Street and our investments, we're studying everything in life, but our wives. And God has called every one of us to consideration and contemplation of that woman, that lady in our lives. Of course, it refers to basic chivalry and being a gentleman, and it means the little things and sending an email, I love you. You know, Deb and I, every time we're together, we make it our practice to say, I love you, or to send a little note or an email, just to stay in constant connection and expressing our love. And frankly, many of our wives are wondering, does he really love me? Does he really care about me? Is he really interested in what I'm interested in? Because we have been so negligent and so self-centered that we have forgotten the most valuable relationship of all. To listen and to learn. That is communication. That is cooperation. Now, we are to honor our wives, placing them on a pedestal because she is a valuable partner. And before you are to be a protector and provider, you are to be a partner because we are heirs together of the grace of life. And it is in this partnership, this oneness, this intimate relationship that we grow together in the life of Christ. And therefore, humble yourself. You know, Moses was one of the greatest leaders of all time. Wouldn't you agree that Moses was a man for history? One of the most powerful men on the face of the planet for all times. And yet Moses was called the meekest man on the face of the earth. Meekness is not weakness. Meekness is strength under control. And true authority, true leadership is given by God. And spiritual power and authority is rooted in a paradox. Mark 9:35, if anyone desires to be first, he shall be last of all and servant of all. As in when Jesus washed the dirty feet of his disciples, when he could have rightfully been expecting others to wash his feet as he was facing the cross. He got down with a basin and a towel and he washed the feet of his disciples. And then he said something very powerful. He said, if you want to be happy, do this. Serve others. How long has it been since you have genuinely sacrificed your desires, your pleasure for the love of your wife? Love by laying down your life. Love unconditionally. So men, the unconditional love of Christ talked about here in the scripture is the love of God flowing through us, given to us by the work of His Spirit in our lives, fulfilling the needs of our wives by loving her unconditionally.

0: One, because she is the weaker vessel. Weaker, not in the sense of emotional or intellectual weakness, not at all. Weaker in a physical sense, no doubt that's true. But it's a beautiful word picture, actually. The weaker vessel refers to the most valued and treasured vessel. Now, at our house, probably at your house, we have stuff that we use to eat on that's just everyday stuff. But then, you know, when the big times roll in and people, you know, we have a special dinner, we pull out the good stuff. You know, all that stuff you got at the wedding, you figure you'd never use, you pull the china out, and it's valuable. And we take good care of it. And so, in that sense, men, love, honor, respect, live with understanding with your wives, because she is a valued treasure. She is no common, ordinary, run-of-the-mill person in your life. She is God's gift, God's treasure to you, valuable and precious. He who has a good wife has a good thing. Therefore, you ought to so honor your wife because she is such a treasure to you. But not only because the wife is a valuable treasure, the weaker vessel, but because together we are joint heirs with Christ. We share something supernatural, something spiritual. We are soulmates. And therefore, because of this unique oneness in Christ, we are to love. And it is your love for her that makes her beautiful. Men, it is our responsibility to so love and to so lead our wives that the love of Christ shows up in her life. It's your responsibility. You are personally responsible for the fulfillment and the happiness of your wife. You say, that's not my responsibility. Yes, it is. Yes, it is. You are responsible for her spiritual nurture and spiritual growth to lead your family God's way. Again, not lecturing her, not demanding or commanding, but leading with love and showing her the love of Christ and humbly serving her. That your prayers be not hindered. That verse almost seems out of place, doesn't it? In one sense, you think, why does that show up there? Prayer and marriage. Jesus talked about this same principle when he said, if your brother has something against you, and you've got a problem in a relationship with someone, before you come to worship, before you bring your gift, before you even pray, you go get it right with your brother and then come and worship me. And that's the principle here given by Peter. If you are not right with your wife, you cannot be right with God. If you are not right in your relationship with your wife, there is a disconnect between you and God. And if you're wondering, guys, why are my prayers bouncing off the ceiling? Why does God never seem near when I need Him? Check up on your relationship with your wife. And if there is something in that relationship that is broken, by the grace of God, fix it. Get it right. So that God will answer your prayers and fulfill His purpose in you. There's going to be a time in your life when more than anything else, you're going to need to know that God is hearing you and responding to your call and your cry to Him. So cultivate that loving relationship with your wife so that nothing separates you in your relationship with Christ.
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1: As husbands, we have one huge responsibility, and that is to love our wives. The primary responsibility of every husband is to love his wife. Now, as simple as that sounds, it's not all that easy, apparently, because many husbands do not love their wives as Christ has taught us to love. We learned today that our example of what it means to love and how we should love our wives is the Lord Jesus himself. Listen to Ephesians 5:25 again. Husbands, love your wives just as Christ also loved the church and gave himself for her. So here are a couple of characteristics of Jesus' love to keep in mind. First, we are the initiators of love. Husbands, initiate love with your wives. According to 1 John 4:19, Jesus loved us. He first loved us and gave himself for us. So if we initiate an atmosphere at home filled with the love of Christ, our wives will respond. Secondly, we're commanded to love sacrificially just as Jesus laid down his own life for us. Genuine love means sacrifice, and that fuels loyalty, faithfulness, submission, patience, acceptance, and all the good qualities of the work of the Spirit in our lives. And then thirdly, we're to love and lead with humility. Remember, if you have to tell your wife that you're in charge, you're probably not. Authority really comes from humility. So it's obvious, isn't it? Even though it's simple, that Jesus' example of love is the biblical blueprint for success in life and in marriage. So, how does a man love a woman? In the way that Christ has loved us. Men, that is an impossible assignment on your own. We need the Spirit of the living Christ to supernaturally make us more and more like him, more and more like Jesus, as we assume the role and the responsibility he has ordained for us as husbands. Ask God today and every day to fill your spirit and your heart with the love of Christ, a love that is sacrificial, humble, and understanding. And so, men, one final charge. You are responsible for this. You must own this. A marriage of lifelong, satisfying love begins with you.
0: 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And join us again next time as Dr. Graham brings a message about how we are to relate to one another in love. That's next time on PowerPoint with Jack Graham.
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10: We live in a culture that's trying to transform the gospel rather than allow the gospel to transform you. We live in a world where we decide what we want our God to look like, and then we decide what tweaks we'd want to make to what the Bible says so that it's comfortable for us. But for those who are truly born again, to allow the gospel and the Word of God to speak directly to you and to own what the gospel says will change you and will change the relationships you have with every single person around you. Because the gospel of Jesus Christ is transforming. We know from God's Word that when the seed of the Word of God hits a heart that's ready, it produces a harvest 30, 60, or even 100-fold. That the gospel has always changed lives and the gospel will always change lives. The question is, how much does the gospel change our lives? It changes it infinitely. It changes our eternity. It changes everything about who we are right now if we truly understand what the real gospel is. Last week, we talked about the church that shakes the city, a church that's aligned with Jesus. But today I want to talk about the gospel that transforms the world. There's so many of you that sit here today that want your life to count for something, that want your life to be something, to know that you're choosing the right path. And if you do, that you'll have influence beyond the life that you live. The greatest way to do that is to go all in with Jesus Christ. It's to go all in on the gospel. If you go all in on the gospel and you understand the true gospel, it will transform you and will transform every person around you. And so today I want to talk about what is this gospel and what are the elements that come from believing this true gospel. And to do that this morning, we're going to be in the book of 1 Thessalonians chapter 1, verses 4 through 10. 1 Thessalonians chapter 1, verses 4 through 10. You remember from last week, this is Paul, Silas, and Timothy writing a letter back to this church that had gotten started under persecution. They had preached the gospel in three different Sabbaths, and then some other time, some of the Jews came with them, some of the Gentiles, some of the leading women, and this church formed. And Paul is written back telling them how encouraged he is by them, and he told them about their labor of love, their steadfastness of faith, their work of faith. And now he's going to get into what this true gospel is and what this true gospel brings. Hear the word of the Lord starting in verse 4. Knowing, brethren, beloved of God, his choice of you, for our gospel did not come to you in word only, but also in power and in the Holy Spirit and with full conviction, just as you know what kind of men we proved to be among you for your sake. You also became imitators of us and of the Lord, having received the word in much tribulation with the joy of the Holy Spirit, so that you became an example to all the believers in Macedonia and in Achaia. For the word of the Lord has sounded forth from you, not only in Macedonia and Achaia, but also in every place your faith toward God has gone forth, so that we have no need to say anything. For they themselves report about us what kind of reception we had with you, and how you turned from idols to serve a living and true God, and to wait for his Son from heaven, whom he raised from the dead, that is, Jesus, who rescues us from the wrath to come. And here's the Apostle Paul begins to spell out what this gospel is and the elements that are true for all who believe. He really begins to highlight what's important for the Thessalonians to understand. And I believe that these five truths about the gospel, if the gospel is really in your heart, will strengthen you here this morning. So let me give you five. The first one is this. When the gospel really takes hold of your heart, here's what you will have. You'll have an unflinching confidence in your salvation. When the gospel of Jesus Christ takes a hold of your heart, you'll have an unflinching confidence in your salvation. You won't waver. You won't wonder. You won't think, am I saved? Am I not saved? You will have an unflinching confidence in your salvation. Notice what he says in verse 4. He says, knowing, brethren, beloved by God. Notice what he says. He talks to those who have believed as brothers or sisters in Christ. Why? Because through Christ, when you believe in him, we all share the same Father, which makes us all brothers and sisters. So he's talking to them as we're family now. Before I came, I preached the word to you. You were unsaved. You were hellbound. You were all those things. Now let me tell you what we are. You're family with me. You're brothers. And notice what he says about it. Brethren, beloved by God. Let me tell you something. God loves the world. God loves everything and everyone that he creates. He has a general love for all of his creation. He allows the rain to fall on the righteous and the unrighteous both. He has a general love for everybody. Everyone that God creates, he loves. There's no question about it. But God has a special, infinite, unconditional love for all those who love his son, Jesus Christ. That when you are born again, you are born again into the family of God. And when you're his family, as his son or daughter, he loves you with a different kind of love than he loved you before. There is a special love. And notice what he says. Knowing then, beloved of God, brethren, beloved of God, notice these next four words. Look at them in your text. His choice of you. Say those four words with me. His choice of you. Say it louder. His choice of you. Now, I'm going to ask you a question. You're going to answer with those four words. How do you know you're saved? His choice of you. We need to understand that. I mean, it's really important that we get that. Jesus said in John chapter 15, you did not choose me, but I chose you. Now, why is that important? Because for those of us who come to Christ, it seems like we found Jesus. We started going to church. We started listening to the word. We started to be drawn to things. We started believing. We placed our faith in Jesus. But here's what you need to know, that God was at work all along behind the scenes drawing you to himself. It doesn't negate that Christ died for the world. It doesn't negate that anyone who comes, God will never turn away. But it's like, and I don't know who to give this credit to, and I've used this before, but when you come through the gate of the cross, you see whosoever will may come. But when you enter through that gate and you walk through the gate and you look back up, here's what you're going to see. Chosen before the foundation of the world. It was his choice of you. If you're born again today, it was God's choice of you. If you're born again today in eternity past, God selected you. God drew you to himself, and there's nothing you can do to lose what God gave you. Salvation is not a partnership you have with God. Salvation is this. Ephesians 2 says that you are dead in your trespasses and sins. Dead people don't partner with God. God made you alive. God regenerated you through his Holy Spirit. God drew you to himself. God gave you the faith to believe. God is the one who saves. So it's very true of me to say, all the way back in 1989, God saved me. It's very true in your own story. If you're born again, God saved you. Why? Because of his choice of you, his choice for you. And why is this so important? Because if it was my choice, what if I unchoose it? If it was my choice, what if I don't stick with it? There are too many Christians today who are born again, who get toyed with by the enemy in their mind. Are you really saved? How do you know you're really saved? You didn't have a good day today. You acted immoral today. You said something you shouldn't have said. Are you really saved now? Are you really saved? It's if you're saved, you're saved. You're either saved or you're not saved. It's like pregnancy. You can't be a little bit saved If you're a little bit saved, you're fully saved, or you're not saved at all. That's how clear the gospel makes it. That's why Jesus draws a line in the sand against any religion, any belief set, anything else, and says, I am the way, the truth, and the life. No one comes to the Father except through me. If you've repented and turned to Jesus, you're saved. And once you know you're saved, further revelation teaches us that it was God's choice of you all along, that he wanted you in the family, and that he's bringing you into the family, and he's not ever going to let you go. Here's some verses that you can think through this week. In John chapter 10, this is Jesus talking in verses 27 and following. He said, my sheep hear my voice, and I know them, and they follow me, and I give eternal life to them, and they will never perish, and no one will snatch them out of my hand. My Father, who has given them to me, is greater than all, and no one is able to snatch them out of my Father's hand. I and my Father are one. What does Jesus say? For those that I save, I hold on to, and my Father holds on to, and they're a double grip, and we're never letting go of the ones that we save. If you've been born again, you are born again. If you're born again, it's as sure that you're going to grow in Christ, and it's as sure that you're going to see Christ, and it's as sure that he's going to present you faultless before the Father with exceedingly great joy. Not because of anything you did, but because of his great mercy and grace. And that should bring great comfort to us today. Amen? That's who he is. Now think about this. I mean, there's so many scriptures that we could talk about, but in Ephesians chapter 1, says this, verse 4, he chose us in him when, before the foundation of the world, goes on to say he predestined us to adoption. That's all him. Ephesians 2, verses 4 and 5, after it says that we're dead in our sins, but God being rich in mercy because of his great love with which he loved us, even when we were dead in our transgressions, made us alive together with Christ. By grace you have been saved.
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10: Ephesians 2, verses 4 and 5, after it says that we're dead in our sins, but God being rich in mercy because of his great love with which he loved us, even when we were dead in our transgressions, made us alive together with Christ. By grace, you have been saved. Now, there's so many different scriptures that would highlight this, and you know, I thought I had a fairly good grip on this when I was in seminary. And I remember I had to do an exegetical paper on Romans chapter 8. And I remember sitting around and typing up a paper after midnight in the church that I was in because I was a last minute paper writer. And I was typing this paper on Romans chapter 8. And I got to verse 29. And it says, for those whom he foreknew, he also predestined to be conformed to the image of his son, that he would be the firstborn among his brethren. And to those he predestined, he also called. And those he called, he also justified. And to those he justified, he also glorified. And I'm writing the paper and I'm going along and I'm like, that's great. God had a foreknowledge, meaning this in my mind. God knew I was going to choose him. And therefore, because God knew I was going to choose them, he predestined all these great things for me. But here was the problem when I was studying the text. The word for foreknowledge is proskenosko, which means he chose beforehand. It was his choice. So he chose beforehand that I would be predestined into his image. And I was frustrated. I'm like, well, wait a second. If that's true, that means I really didn't have a say in it. If that's true, that means God all along chose me. And I was really fighting that. I'm like, I don't know why I was fighting it, but I'm sitting at my computer. I go, that can't be right. Anybody can choose God, which by the way, you can. Anybody that comes to Christ, he'll never turn away. But as I'm reading through this, I was just kind of fighting it in my mind for like a half an hour, getting frustrated with this paper. And then all of a sudden, I just kind of let the truth wash over me. What if? What if, Jeff, God had chosen you in eternity past, long before he created the world, and that he knew exactly the time, date, and spot you were going to be born, and he always had you on his mind, and he was always going to bring you into his family, and there was nothing you can do about it because God loves you that much? And I just let that wash over me, and I just began to weep that God could love me like that, and that this had absolutely nothing to do with me. This had everything to do by his sovereign grace in my life, and that he loved me before I ever came. And while I was yet a sinner, he died for me. How much more now, having been saved, does God love me? And that truth just washed over me. And here's the truth. It needs to wash over you too. Because if you're in the family of God, he chose you before the foundation of the world. It was always his agenda, and he was never going to let you go, and he's still not ever going to let you go. And as a Christian, you don't need to wonder, am I in or am I out, or am I in or am I out, or am I in? You're in forever. It's set. Your best days are ahead. Amen? That's what the Bible teaches. But what if I screwed up? What if I sin? You will. You were sinning long before he saved you. What does that have to do with anything? It's grace. It's grace. It's grace. Moreover, there's so many scriptures we could flip to. You know, he who began a good work in you will carry it on to completion until the day of Christ. Or in the book of Jude at the very end of your Bible before you get to the book of Revelation. Verse 24 and 25, now to him who is able to keep you from stumbling and to make you stand in the presence of his glory, blameless with great joy to the only God, our Savior, through Jesus Christ, our Lord, be glory, majesty, dominion, and authority before all time, now and forever. Amen. I mean, it's God that's going to bring you home. He saved you. It's his job. Or how about Ephesians? We talked about this when we were talking about the ministry of the Holy Spirit and the sealing of the believer, the marking of a believer. It says this, in him you also, after listening to the message of truth, the gospel of your salvation, having also believed, when you believe, here's what happens. You were sealed in him or marked in him with the Holy Spirit of promise. So the Holy Spirit's given to you, who is given as a pledge, it's a down payment of our inheritance with a view to the redemption of God's own possession to the praise of his glory. So when you trust Jesus, when you turn from your sin and trust Jesus, God gives a deposit. He gives a down payment. He gives earnest. When you buy a house, you give earnest money. You make a down payment. If you don't follow through, the person on the other side, they get to keep the down payment. They get to keep your money, right? God gave earnest with the third person of the Trinity, which means the only way God doesn't keep his promise is one of two ways. Either A, God is lying, or B, he ceases to be God. That's the only way that you can lose your salvation. Either God's a liar or he's not God. If God's telling the truth and he's God, you are saved. And the deposit is the Holy Spirit in your life who is given to you as the first fruit of everything that you're going to have forever and ever. Amen. That's the truth. Why is this important? Because too many believers who are born again listen to the lie of the enemy. Maybe you're not saved today. Maybe you are saved. Maybe you need to repent again. Maybe we always need to be repenting. We always need to be confessing sin. We always need to be growing in Christ. But your salvation is secure according to the word of God because God is the one who saved you. You did not save you. God saved you. I mean, you have to have a high level of pride and arrogance to think that you could actually lose your salvation, but you don't. I mean, think about this. I was listening to Pastor Vody Bakken the other day. He said, you'd have to have a super high form of arrogance to be able to say, you know what? I believe people can lose their salvation, but I haven't because I'm so awesome. If you could lose your salvation, you'd lose it before 9 a.m. I lose it every day. I mean, come on. Like, what makes you think that you can't lose what you didn't earn? God saved you out of your sin forever. That's salvation, right? And here's the truth. That's when I began to grow in my faith. You see, when I first got saved, I thought falsely, well, what if I lose this? And what if I mess this up? And I got to be really good. And I got to keep the Ten Commandments. And I got to do this, this, and this. And, oh man, I mess up. Maybe I'm not saved. Okay, I got to. When I understood that I was saved, and no matter what I did or no matter what happened, I was still saved. Here's what became the motivator. I didn't try to be good so I would stay saved. I knew I was saved, and so I wanted to honor the Lord. So no matter what I did, I was saved, so I just wanted to honor Jesus. That's when all the growth came. If you're only doing good so you can keep God at bay, so you don't get mad at me, you're never going to grow. When you're doing the things of the word because you know this is who I am, this is who God made me, and he's saved me, and he's set me apart, so I want to become that. And when you teach this, here's what some people say, Jeff, you're just teaching people that sinning is okay. They can just sin all they want and still go to heaven. I think people are doing a great job of sinning without my permission. What I'm trying to tell you is, if you truly know that the God of the universe loves you in your sin, why would you want to remain in that state? Why wouldn't you want to honor the one that loves you no matter what? Why wouldn't you want to grow in that? And that's what he's saying. It's his choice of you. Now, there's a lot that could be said on this, and I'm belaboring the point on purpose because I find too many believers that are wondering all the time, am I in or am I out? Am I in or am I out? Oh, blah, blah, blah, blah, blah. So I want to highlight one scripture. I have about 16 listed, but I'll just do one. It's the one everybody turns to and they're like, oh, you can totally lose your salvation. What about the book of Hebrews? I taught the book of Hebrews. You can go back and watch me teach this text, but I'm just going to do a shortened version of it in Hebrews chapter 6, starting in verse 4 and tell you what it says. It says, for in the case of those who have once been enlightened and have tasted the heavenly gift and have been made partakers of the Holy Spirit and have tasted the good word of God and the powers of the age to come. Okay, so there's somebody that's tasted some things and had an experience with things. It's the same word for taste that it talks about Jesus tasted death. Well, he died. He died to the full, didn't he? Yes, but he just tasted it. He's not dead anymore. He just had a taster. As a matter of fact, the day he died, he was in paradise with his father. He didn't experience death the way you and I experience death. He tasted it. He had an experience with it. So what about those that have an experience with God? Experience his goodness, experience church, experience the power, experience his goodness, and yet then turn away. It's not talking about someone who's saved. It's talking about someone who is a false professor, someone who is experiencing things without letting Jesus Christ be the Lord of their life. That's who the text is talking about. Much like some of you that come to Brave that think falsely that because you come to a Bible church or because you serve in a corps or because you're in a cadre or because you give money, that counts for something with your salvation and it counts for nothing. You can't just come and experience some things. You need to repent and believe that Jesus is Lord. Notice what else he goes on to say. He goes on to say, and then if those have fallen away, it's impossible to renew them again to repentance. So for those that would say you can lose your salvation, there ain't no coming back. For most people that teach you can lose your salvation, there's revivals every week so you can have another altar call. If the word of God is teaching you can lose your salvation, it means you're losing it. You can't ever get it back. It's talking about apostates here, false professors that never loved Jesus that fall away and they can't come back and put God, the Son of God, to open shame. That's what it's teaching. You say, well, Pastor Jeff, what about the people? I know people and you know people that have gone to church for years, praised Jesus, loved him, were in small group, did all this, and they're no longer walking with Jesus. They got upset about something. They left not only the church, they left Jesus. They don't care about, they're atheists now. What about them? They kind of lost their salvation. No, they didn't. They never had it. They're pretenders. 1 John 2:19 says, they went out from us, but they were not really of us. For if they had really been of us, they would have remained with us. But they went out to show, they went out, all out, so that it would be shown that they are not really of us. When people leave the faith altogether, they were never part of it to begin with. That's what the Bible teaches. And what you have in the church, and what you have around our culture is a lot of false professors. It's very easy to say, I believe Jesus. It's very easy to raise hands. It's very easy to have an emotional experience without truly repenting and believing that Jesus Christ is Lord. And those people are everywhere. So the question becomes, examine yourself, make sure you're in the faith. Now, if you're in the faith and you've repented and trusted Jesus, that was his choice of you from eternity past. And he's never going to let you go. And you don't need to wonder, am I saved or am I not saved? Because it was God's choice of you. You say, well, I'm here today and I don't know that God's ever chosen me. Here's the truth. He wants you to come to him. He's begging you to come to him. He has been going after you your whole life to convict you of sin, righteousness, and judgment. And if you choose not to, then that's on you. And he loves you enough to let you go your own way. Doesn't prohibit you from coming to Christ. Doesn't prohibit you from coming to know Jesus. It's your choice that you didn't want him to begin with. But if you truly have the gospel in your heart, you should have an unflinching confidence in your salvation that God saved you. When you walk out of here today, when you walk out of this church today, if somebody were to walk up to you and say, how do you know you're saved? Here's the four words I want you to say right back to them. His choice of me. That's how I know. His choice of me. He saved me. Not by any good thing I did, but by his mercy and grace, he saved me. Friends, I believe with 100% certainty, more than anything else that's going to happen throughout today or any other day, if I die, when I die, I will be in the presence of God in heaven. There's nothing I can do about it. And it has nothing to do with me, nothing to do with being a pastor, nothing to do with preaching his word, nothing to do with being a good person, nothing to do with getting better. It has everything to do with I was dead in my sins and Jesus saved me through the cross. The cross, the cross, the cross. If it weren't for the cross, I have no hope. And we need to own that to have unflinching confidence in our salvation. Second one is this. The gospel that transforms the world, when you truly own the gospel, you'll have unstoppable power in your witness. Unstoppable power in your witness. Notice verse 5. He says, for our gospel, and Paul's not talking about this gospel that I made up. He's talking about the gospel we share now in Jesus Christ, that we both believe the same gospel. For our gospel did not come to you in word only, but also in power and in the Holy Spirit with full conviction, which means much assurance, just as you know what kind of men we proved to be among you for your sake. He says, here's the deal. Our gospel, what we proclaim to you, it wasn't just mere words. Now, the gospel has to be words. If you don't speak the gospel, nobody's going to hear the gospel. But it wasn't just the gospel. There was power in the gospel.
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3: 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This is The Light, KLYT. Hey, next on Grace to You, John MacArthur. He begins a study focusing on Hannah. 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What are our biblical roles in the family? 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Stay right there. 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
15: 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Dr. Morris, I've heard that men have one less rib than women due to the creation of Eve from Adam's rib. Is this correct?
16: No, it's not, Chris. This is an urban legend that's patently untrue. Men and women have the same number of ribs. The number of ribs is controlled by genetics, and this supplies the same number of ribs, even if one is taken out. The same sort of thing happens if one loses a hand in an accident. If he later has children, that child will have hands. Even though this legend has grown up in some circles, the Bible never even gives a hint that this might be true. The Bible is not a legend. It's an accurate record. We best not impose our own legendary biases on the Back to Genesis truth.
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17: Both the Bible and the Quran teach as a fact that Jesus was born of the Virgin Mary, conceived through the Holy Spirit, and Jesus is not related to any human father. Therefore, he is related to God. the Heavenly Father. Interestingly, the Quran states that Jesus is a spirit from God. And do we know that God is a spirit? My friend, if you object to Jesus being called the Son of God in the Gospel, can you then tell me who else Jesus' Father could be? My friend, you need to repent of your sins and believe that Jesus is your only Savior. He paid the penalty for all your sins.
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19: I'm Dr. Rob Pacienza with Coral Ridge Ministries. The Justice Department has filed a lawsuit against Harvard University, alleging it failed to protect Jewish and Israeli students from harassment and intimidation on campus. We've long known that universities are falling away from the classical ideas of free speech, debate, and critical thinking. But now, our most prestigious institutions have become such hotbeds of political violence that they can't even keep their students safe. Anti-Semitism is not new. It's one of the oldest hatreds in human history, and whenever it resurfaces, it must be confronted with moral clarity. Scripture tells us that every person is made in the image of God and worthy of dignity and protection. When institutions lose their moral foundation, they begin to tolerate what should never be tolerated. Justice requires consistency. Truth requires courage. And a society that fails to protect its people cannot call itself just. For more, visit crm.tv.
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21: The most important relationship in a family, in raising godly children, is not the relationship between the parents and the children, it's the relationship between the mother and the father. What you communicate to your children by your relationship dominates their thinking.
22: 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I'm your host, Phil Johnson.
23: It's been said that godly mothers write on the hearts of their children what the world's rough hand cannot erase. That's certainly true of a particular mother in the Bible. That woman is Hannah. John MacArthur takes a look at her life story today on Grace to You as he launches a series with Mother's Day in mind just a few days from now in the United States and Canada. John's timely study will look at being a mother who honors the Lord, and it will also dig into the broader issue of being an excellent wife. The study is titled God's Design for a Successful Woman. Of course, the unique role that God designed for women is not a universally popular topic, but the truth is there's great freedom and fulfillment in pursuing the roles that God designed both for men and for women. So if you have your Bible, turn to 1 Samuel chapter 1 and follow along as John begins the lesson.
21: If you go back in our history, you can read some very interesting tributes written to mother. If you happen to pick up some of the things that were written around Mother's Day at various times, you get an insight into how people felt about motherhood in those days. I came across an interesting one by a man named W.L. Caldwell, written in 1928. Listen to what he said about mother. Well may we pause to pay honor to her who, after Jesus Christ, is God's best gift to men, mother. It was she who shared her life with us when as yet our members were unformed. Into the valley of the shadow of death she walked that we might have the light of life. In her arms was the garner of our food and the soft couch for our repose. There we nestled in the hour of pain. There was the playground of our infant glee. Those same arms later became our refuge and stronghold. It was she who taught our baby feet to go and lifted us up over the rough places. Her blessed hands plied the needle by day and by night to make our clothes. She put the book under our arm and started us off for school. But best of all, she taught our baby lips to lisp the name of Jesus and told us first the wondrous story of a Savior's love. And then he went on to say, the pride of America is its mothers. There are wicked mothers like Jezebel of old. There are unnatural mothers who sell their children into sin. There are sin-cursed, rum-soaked, and abandoned mothers to whom their motherhood is the exposure of their shame. I am glad to believe, however, that there are comparatively few in this class. End quote. Few. Few unfaithful mothers, few sin-stained mothers, few shameful mothers, maybe few in 1928, but not so few today. What is the state of motherhood in America? Are mothers still the pride of this land? Caldwell also said that no nation is greater than its mothers, for they are the makers of men. He's right, you know. He's right. They are the makers of men. Paul wrote to Timothy and said, women will be saved in childbearing, 1 Timothy 2:15. What did he mean? He meant that the saving role, virtue, task, goal of women is to raise godly children. While on the one hand, woman might bear a stigma for having led in the fall in the Garden of Eden, she reverses that stigma by leading in the producing of a godly generation through spiritual influence to her children. But it all seems so out of date and so irrelevant to women who have decided that the real role of a woman is a career. Motherhood in our day has been frankly devastated. It is mocked, marriage is desecrated, parental responsibility is shirked, children are massacred by abortion, mothers exercise selfishness in their work and in their play to fulfill their own satisfaction with small regard for their children, whom they largely ignore. But God's standard hasn't changed, and it is fitting that we take another look at what God intends motherhood to be. The highest calling a woman will ever know. The godly women, Paul said to Titus, are to teach the younger women to be lovers of their husbands, lovers of their children, chaste, pure, keepers in the home. A widow to be put on the list, according to 1 Timothy 5:10, was one who raised children, who brought up a godly generation. That's been God's standard all along. This is the design for women. It all started with Sarah, who was a gift from God to Abram. Sarah, a model of faith. Sarah, a model of obedience. Sarah, who, given a child late in life, nonetheless demonstrated the faith and the sanctity of life that makes marriage and motherhood what it ought to be. There was the example of Rachel, whose last words before her life passed from her body were at the giving of birth to one of her children, whom she named Ben-Oni, a child of grief. There was Jochebed, the mother of Moses, and Miriam, who fought for the life of that goodly child who was fair to God. Deborah, called by God a mother in Israel. Ruth, the gentle, sweet spirit who loved and sacrificed and was blessed to be the mother of Obed, who bore Jesse, who bore David, of whose seed the Messiah came. And there was Elizabeth, that sweet, gracious mother of the greatest prophet who ever lived, John the Baptist. And of course, there was Mary, the mother of our Lord. But when the Bible details the honor due to a mother, no more detail is given to anyone beyond Hannah. We meet her in 1 Samuel 1. Hannah. Her name speaks of her beauty. It means grace, and indeed she is the emblem of the grace of womanhood. She became a mother by faith. She first appears, as 1 Samuel opens, as a childless woman. Then she becomes a mother, the mother of one of the greatest men who ever walked the earth, Samuel. And as you see the account of the birth of Samuel, you note the profile of a godly mother. As the book opens, it is the period of the judges. There is no king in Israel as yet. It is a time of turmoil. It is a time of confusion. It is a time when Israel is vulnerable to the Philistines. It is a time when they are debauched morally. It is a time when their religion has grown cold. And it is a time for a great man to rise and take the leadership of the nation. A period of religious degeneracy, of political distress. With the death of Samson, the country was divided and leaderless. The Philistines were hanging on the edge. The priesthood was corrupt. Moral scandals were rampant among the family of the priests. The nation was weak. The nation was impotent. And the worst of all, chapter 3, verse 1 says, word from the Lord was rare in those days, and visions were infrequent. God even had nothing to say. The nation needed a great leader, a great man, and God needed a great woman to shape that great man. And Samuel, one of the greatest men who ever walked the earth, was not only the product of the work of God, but the product of a godly mother. And she gave to her nation and the world the greatest legacy a woman can ever give, a godly child. Verse 1 starts, "Now there was a certain man from Ramathaim Zephim, from the hill country of Ephraim," that is around Mount Ephraim, "and his name was Elkanah, the son of Jeroham, the son of Elihu, the son of Tohu, the son of Zuph, an Ephraimite. And he had two wives. The name of one was Hannah, and the name of the other Peninnah. And Peninnah had children, but Hannah had no children. He was married to two women, Peninnah and Hannah." Hannah, by the way, meaning grace, was a common Eastern name. As we are introduced to this story, I want us to note three things that profile a godly mother. She had a right husband relationship, she had a right heavenly relationship, and she had a right home relationship. Those three things stand out and profile her for us. First of all, let's consider her right husband relationship. And may I say that this is at the very outset essential for you to understand. The most important relationship in a family, in raising godly children, is not the relationship between the parents and the children, it's the relationship between the mother and the father. What you communicate to your children by your relationship dominates their thinking. They are learning about human relationships from the two of you. They are learning about virtue. They are learning about sin. They are learning about love. They are learning about forgiveness. They're learning about sympathy. They're learning about understanding. They're learning about compassion. They're learning about virtue. They're learning about honesty and integrity. They're watching. And far more important than your relationship to your child in the long run is the relationship you have to your spouse that's projected to your child. And so at the very outset, the Word of God is clear to tell us the relationship between Hannah and Elkanah. Now, first of all, let me say that it wasn't a perfect relationship. So, ladies, you want to start out by realizing you're not married to a perfect man. That's a given. I want you to understand what the Scripture says. Hannah was married to a polygamist. Now, I don't know how that would sit with you as a woman, but I can guess. And I can also tell you that it didn't sit any better with Hannah than it does with you to have a rival in the house, to have another wife in the house, and worst of all, she is producing boys and girls, and Hannah has none, and so she is the unfruitful, unproductive wife who cannot give to her husband that which her heart most longs to give. He wasn't a perfect man. The very fact that he was a polygamist indicates his imperfection. But understand this. This is a primitive time. And polygamy was a part of human culture. Never God's design. Never. God always designed one man, one woman, leaving their parents, joining together for life and becoming one flesh. From Genesis on. But human society was rife with polygamy. And when the truth of God came into human society, it was so pervasive, polygamy, that it took time to root it out. Much like a missionary going today to a foreign field, giving the gospel to a civilization of people, and finding that those people turn to Christ but are embroiled in all kinds of polygamous marriage relationships that take several generations to untangle. So it was in the ancient world. And so Elkanah created for Hannah a very difficult situation. We don't know the details, but it may well have been that he went on to marry Peninnah because of Hannah's barrenness, and in order to produce a generation who could then possess his inheritance. And so that would even make the pain deeper, because Peninnah came to do in that union what Hannah could not do. Not a perfect relationship, but nonetheless, a good one, a right one. Let me show you why. First of all, they shared worship. Now this man, Elkanah, verse 3 says, would go up from his city yearly to worship and to sacrifice to the Lord of hosts in Shiloh. Doesn't mean he went once a year. It meant that every year he went. In Deuteronomy chapter 16, verse 16, explains the prescription. Three times a year, yes, it was the Feast of Unleavened Bread, the Feast of Weeks, and the Feast of Booths. The man had to go to the place of worship. In this particular time in 1 Samuel, the place of worship was at Shiloh, because that's where the Ark of the Covenant was located before it was transferred to Jerusalem. So at least those three times a year, all males had to go and do that. He did that. He was a worshiping man. And he went and offered his sacrifice to the Lord. It notes in verse 3 that the two sons of Eli, Hophni and Phinehas, who Eli being the high priest, were also priests to the Lord there. They are evil men, and they are set in contrast to Elkanah. Elkanah was a godly man and a true worshiper, and the priest's sons, the high priest's sons themselves, were evil, wicked men, as we shall see. This was a worshiping man. She had a believing husband, let's put it that way. She had a devout husband. She had a worshiper. He was not perfect. He was a polygamist, and that was a violation of God's law. And any time that law was violated, there were very negative consequences, and it always produces pain and heartache. And they had that in that family. You can believe it. And Peninnah rubbed it in that she had children and Hannah had none. But in spite of all of that, he was a man who believed in God, a man who worshiped God. I encourage you, as I always have, young ladies, when you get married, marry one who loves the Lord Jesus Christ, because you need that spiritual headship. Hannah had that. And in spite of the difficulty of that polygamous relationship, she had a godly husband who was a spiritual leader. In contrast to Hophni and Phinehas, who, though they were priests and sons of the high priest, were as fleshy and vile and debauched as men could be. And here is the first aspect, then, of a right relationship between a husband and a wife. They worship together. They worship together. Basic. Your worship is vital in projecting godliness to your children. That's why way back in the Pentateuch, the first set of books written, when God was establishing the laws for his people in chapter 7 of Deuteronomy, he said, "When the Lord your God shall bring you into the land where you're entering to possess it, the land of Canaan, and shall clear away many nations before you," and he names the nations, "when the Lord your God delivers them before you and you defeat them, then you shall utterly destroy them. You'll make no covenant with them, show no favor to them." Then listen to this, verse 3. "You shall not intermarry with them. You shall not give your daughters to their sons, nor shall you take their daughters for your sons, for they will turn your sons away from following me to serve other gods." Stay away from mixed marriages. Next to the last chapter of Joshua in verse 11, repeating the same injunction Take diligent heed to yourselves to love the Lord your God. And if you ever go back and cling to the rest of these nations, these which remain among you, and intermarry with them, so that you associate with them and they with you, know with certainty that the Lord your God will not continue to drive these nations out from before you, but they will be a snare and a trap to you, and a whip on your sides and thorns in your eyes, until you perish from off this good land which the Lord your God has given you. If you go back and intermarry, you're going to lose everything. Don't do that. That same injunction is repeated at a later time in Israel's history when they came out of captivity to rebuild, namely Ezra 9, verses 10 to 15. You come into the New Testament. In 1 Corinthians, Paul says in chapter 7, marry only in the Lord. In 2 Corinthians 6, 14, do not be unequally yoked together with unbelievers. For what concord has Christ with Satan? What fellowship has light and darkness? And how can parents, Ephesians 6, 4, raise their children in the nurture and admonition of the Lord if one of them is an unbeliever? Now, bless God, by His grace, He can overrule the fact that you have an unbelieving husband. It may well be that when you married, you weren't a Christian either, and you've been drawn to Christ and your husband has not. It may well have been that you married an unbeliever as a Christian, knowing you were doing it.

In your experience spiritually, are you faithful to live what you affirm that you believe? In other words, the attitude of your spiritual devotion is communicating a Christianity to your children that they will have a hard time overcoming, if it in fact is less than it ought to be. Secondly, they not only had a right relationship in their marriage because of worshiping together, but secondly, they shared love. Notice verse 4. And when the day came that Elkanah sacrificed, one of those times when he took the trip to Shiloh, he would give portions to Peninnah his wife and all her sons and her daughters, but to Hannah he would give a double portion, for he loved Hannah. Stop at that point. He didn't love Peninnah. That's the implication. Peninnah was there to produce the children that Hannah couldn't have. Peninnah was there to create a future for his family, his inheritance. But Hannah was the one he loved, and he made no attempt to hide that. And when they went to offer their sacrifices, I don't know if you know how that worked, but they would go to offer peace offerings, and they would offer the offering in the altar there. The priest would take a small part. The most of it would come back to the family, and they'd have a feast. And when passing out the feast, he would give a double portion to Hannah because she was the one he loved. This was a gesture in the East to an honored guest. She was the one who had his heart. And it was not just the love of emotion, it was the love of kindness and the love of thoughtfulness and the love of sacrifice, the love of honor. He loved her. And this love was her security. Man, if you don't know it yet, you ought to know it. A woman's security is in your love for her, not in your bank account, not in a fancy house, not in new furniture, not in a retirement plan. A woman finds her security in your love. And it needs to be demonstrated so frequently that there's never a question about it. People wonder often why women tend to be suspicious of their husbands and wondering if they might have some other attraction or be fooling around with some other person. And the reason is because it's so deeply rooted in a woman that her security is in the love of her man. And that's the way it was with Elkanah and Hannah. And she was secure in his love because he took the time to demonstrate his love to her in very public ways, such as he had done at this feast in front of everyone. They shared love, and thus she was secure in that love. And she needed that, believe me, when he had another wife. Nah, you wouldn't like that one bit, and neither did she. And she needed that security of love. Isn't it interesting how God in his providence balanced things? Hannah had the love of Elkanah. Peninnah, who did not have his love, had the children that God allowed her to bear to receive their love. God was gracious to all of them. They shared love. Vital in being a godly mother is sharing the love of your husband, so that there is a security there, there is a warmth there, a trust there, a quietness there. There is the absence of anxiety and frustration so that the woman can give herself to the children and not always feel that she's got to be a beauty queen to win the affection of her husband. Once the husband with his love wraps that woman up and secures her, then she can give herself away to her children and not have to feel that she must always fight the uphill battle to attract her husband. Thirdly, they shared another thing. They shared feelings, shared worship. Their relationship to God was a common one. They shared love, and they shared feelings. Look at verse 6. Her rival, however, that's Peninnah, would provoke her bitterly to irritate her because the Lord had closed her womb. Said that also at the end of verse 5. Twice it says the Lord had closed her womb. What it's trying to say is this isn't Hannah's problem. The Lord did this. The Lord closed her womb. And this Peninnah would harass her, you know, that kind of thing. Too bad you can't have any children, Hannah. Just sticking the knife in. And it happened year after year. As often as she went up to the house of the Lord, she would provoke her
So she wept and wouldn't eat. Here she goes to the

0: big feast. Elkanah sympathetically, lovingly giving her a double portion. She won't eat anything because on the other side of the table, Peninnah's really rubbing it in that she has no children. The response, I would not want to be in Elkanah's position, trying to pull these two women together. But Elkanah, her husband, said to her, Hannah, why do you weep? And why do you not eat? And why is your heart sad? Am I not better to you than 10 sons? They shared feelings. Boy, he read her feelings. And he didn't pontificate. He asked a question. Why are you doing this, Hannah? Haven't I been better than 10 sons to you? Such a sympathetic heart. Some of you women are writing this down because you want to remind your husband about that. I understand that. We can be very insensitive, very insensitive. And we can be very quick to give immediate answers to everything without hearing the heart. Not Elkanah, bless him. He knew the conflict, and he knew the conflict was intensified from Peninnah's side. And he knew that it was deep and painful, and it was a hard, hard place for her to be. And so he was tender and sympathetic and thoughtful. And he felt her feelings in his own heart. Why is this a godly woman? I'll tell you, the soil is right to produce a godly mother. She has a right husband relationship. They share worship, the deepest dimension of human life. They share love, maybe the next deepest dimension of human life. They share feelings, maybe the next deepest dimension of human life. They have a deep relationship. They move together in the presence of God, with one another, and over the issues of life that involve other people.
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5: 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Therefore, we will wait for you. 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
6: With the power of the Bible to change a life, here's Pastor Tom Keller.
7: This book changed my life. I am far from what I ought to be, but I'm telling you, this book changed my life. This book will change yours. The Word is what prepared Paul for his ministry. The Word is what will prepare you for your ministry. It's through the study of this book that God will prepare you. It's through prayer that God will call you. But how can He call you to ministry if you're not prepared for ministry? And you're prepared for ministry through the study of this book.

0: nothing can take the place of the Word of God. When we trust the Word of God and act on it, the power of God is released in our lives. And we'll be reminded of this wonderfully encouraging truth today on Study the Word. We're about to finish the book of Acts, and in the closing chapter, the Apostle Paul arrives in Rome. The Word of God has done its work in and through his life, and his example reminds us we're not only to get into the Bible, but also get the Bible into us. From Acts 28, picking up in verse 16, here's Pastor Tom Keller.
1: When Paul saw them, he thanked God and took courage. When we arrived in Rome, Paul was permitted to have his own private lodging, though he was guarded by a soldier. They go to Syracuse, then Regium, and then Puteoli. And it says in verse 14, there we found some believers who invited us to stay with them 7 days. Now, it reads like they stayed there for 7 days, which is interesting if you think about it. There are 276 men in this party. And so they're on their way to Rome. Centurions, soldiers, guards, they get to this town, they come across some believers, and the believers say to Paul, hey, Paul, would you stay 7 days? Sure. And all 276 stay for 7 days. Who's running this expedition? Really? Who's calling the shots? Isn't that interesting? They all just park there, you know, like dogs. Just waiting, you know. Just waiting until Paul says to go. Then they go. And there's a lesson here. Leadership is not a position. Leadership is influence. John Maxwell says this, leadership is influence, influence is leadership. There are people that are in positions of leadership that really aren't able to lead because they don't have influence. There are people that are not in positions of leadership that have the ability to lead because they have influence. And although Paul was not in a position of management he had no position, he had influence. And 276 men for 7 days stop and wait while Paul spends time with these men. Just interesting. Now they come to Rome in verse 15. They come to the forum. Some believers in Rome had heard we were coming, and they came to meet us at the forum on the Appian Way. The Roman Empire, remember, was 120 million people strong. 120 million people, just about half of the population of the United States. Of the 120 million, half of them were slaves. The Roman Empire ran 3,000 miles east to west, 2,000 miles north to south. The city of Rome itself had 1.5 million people. And again, one half of that population were slaves, one half. North of Puteoli, as they come into Rome, would have been the port for the Roman Navy. So as Paul, they come up here from Malta, up through Syracuse, Regium, up into Puteoli, Appian Forum, three taverns. They're now inland here at this area. They're inland and walking toward Rome. These believers traveled nearly 50 miles to greet Paul. And Paul had not been to Rome, but he had written a letter to the Romans several years before, and so they knew him through that letter. They walked 50 miles to see him. And it says that they're at the Forum on the Appian Way, or Via Appia, the Appian Way today. It's really called Via Appia. If you remember from Jerusalem, the Via Dolorosa, the Way of the Cross, and this was Via Appia. In 312 BC, a senator, Appius Claudius, who was the head of the Public Works Department for Rome, commissioned this Appian Way, this road, to be built. By the second century AD, this road was 500 miles long. It was known as the Queen of Roads. And this is a road that they took back to Rome. Now, it says that they rested at three taverns. They went through this area. Three taverns was about 33 miles from Rome, and actually was where three roads came together, the Appian Way and another major road came together at this point. And it was named the Three Taverns, really, because there were three stores there. There was a general store, a blacksmith shop, and a house of refreshment, a place of lodging and food and drink. It's really, the real term is a trade trebane, which really means three shops, not three taverns, three shops. Verse 16 says that when he arrived in Rome, he was permitted to have his own private lodging, although he was guarded by a soldier. This is not the fate of the other 276 or less prisoners. They didn't get to stay in their own house. There's no doubt that either Festus sent a letter ahead with Paul or sent ahead of Paul saying, this man is not a danger. You know, don't treat him like a common criminal. In fact, we couldn't even find charges to bring against the man, you know. Or the centurion that brought him, interceded on his behalf, told him what he had done. And because of that, they let him stay in a house. But he was still in chains. And the procedure was, it would have been the soldier's left hand, giving the soldier his right hand free, would have been a chain to Paul's right hand. And he would have spent all of his time, waking time, that way. So he's in his own home, private lodging, guarded by a soldier. Verse 17 says, 3 days after Paul's arrival, he called together the Jewish leaders. He said to them, brothers, I was arrested in Jerusalem and handed over to the Roman government, even though I had done nothing against our people or the customs of our ancestors. The Romans tried me and wanted to release me, for they found no cause for the death sentence. But when the Jewish leaders protested the decision, I felt it necessary to appeal to Caesar, even though I had no desire to press charges against my own people. I asked you to come here today so we could get acquainted, and so I could tell you that I am bound with this chain. The soldiers are with him. I am bound with this chain because I believe that the hope of Israel, the Messiah, has already come. So as Paul always did when he went to a new city, he always went to the Jews first, always. He'd always go to the synagogue first. He'd always try to find the Jewish believers first. He did that. And he says, I want to tell you why I'm here. And then in verse 21, they reply by saying, we have heard nothing against you. We have had no letters from Judea. So those people that were so intent on destroying him back in Jerusalem, they never sent letters ahead to the Jews in Rome. We've had no letters from Judea or reports from anyone who has arrived here. But we want to hear what you believe, for the only thing we know about these Christians is that they are denounced everywhere. And again, we know that because of the cannibalism, the accusation, the fire, and that they were, that these Christians were looked down upon. But it is interesting that from the beginning of Acts, in the second chapter of Acts, it says this, so continuing daily with one accord in the temple and breaking bread from house to house, they, these new Christians, ate their food with gladness and simplicity of heart, praising God and having favor with all people. That when the church first sprang up, it had great favor with all of the people in Jerusalem. And as it grew, it had favor. But now, this is 34 years after the crucifixion and resurrection, 34 years later, now, when he gets to Rome, all these Roman Jews know is that they're denounced everywhere. What happened? What happened in this 34-year period that these Christians that started with such favor are now denounced everywhere? Why were they so put down? And again, I believe what happened is that Satan's strategies changed. I think at the cross, Satan was caught flat-footed. I don't think he expected Jesus to resurrect from the dead. Why would he press so hard to kill him if he would have known it would have meant his defeat? It caught him flat-footed. Again, we have a tendency to think that Satan is the exact opposite of God, but God has had all knowledge and wisdom from the beginning. His wisdom can't change. It can't be modified. It can't be added to. That's not true for Satan. Satan's understanding changes. And we know that because he was one time an angel of light, and he changed his understanding, his thinking, and went to the dark side. The same and true, I believe, with his strategies against Christians. In the beginning, he was caught flat-footed. Then he went to a strategy of persecution, which is this era. And the persecution just caused the church to grow. The next strategy then was really Constantine, where Constantine forced everybody to become a believer or be killed. At that point, the church was filled with the unconverted and the uncommitted, and the church died, and we went into the Dark Ages. So by this time, the persecution has begun against the Christians. Verse 23. So a time was set, and on that day, a large number of people came to Paul's house. He told them about the kingdom of God and taught them about Jesus from the scriptures, from the five books of Moses and the books of the prophets. He began lecturing in the morning and went on until evening. Some believed and some didn't. But after they'd argued back and forth among themselves, they left with this final word from Paul. The Holy Spirit was right when he said to our ancestors through Isaiah the prophet, "Go and say to my people, you will hear my words, but you will not understand. You will see what I do, but you will not perceive its meaning. For the hearts of these people are hardened, and their ears cannot hear. And they have closed their eyes, so their eyes cannot see, and their ears cannot hear, and their hearts cannot understand. And they cannot turn to me and let me heal them." That sounds a little harsh because it sounds like they're not able to be converted. But the truth of the matter is, the cause of that is that they have hardened their heart to God. And here is a big lesson. You know, it says that some believed and some didn't. This was the Apostle Paul. Some believed and some didn't. You know, we need to let go of having expectations of what's going to happen when we share Christ with people. If we think that I'm only going to share Christ with someone if I think there's a good chance that they're going to receive me gladly or they're going to accept my message, we're going into that with expectations. We can't have expectations. Paul, the Apostle Paul, some believed and some didn't. Let me make a case, a perfect. Let's say that you have a friend who you desperately want to see come to Christ. You have friends like that. I have friends like that. Friends that the thought of them being in hell as I'm in heaven is a thought that is so sad, horrific. I can't think about it long. I'm thinking of someone right now. Probably you're thinking of someone right now. And I think sometimes daydreaming, what would be the perfect situation to tell them about Jesus? What would be the absolute perfect setting where that could happen? Let me paint one for you. Let's say that your friend is in the hospital and they tell him that he only has 3 hours to live. And in that room, in the bed next to him is a person who also just died a minute after you got into the room. They died and your friend saw that happen. They're pulling life support from your friend. They know he's gonna die within 3 hours. His mind is clear. He welcomes you into the room. That's pretty good. You have his attention now, don't you? Okay, so you lean down and you start to tell him about Jesus, but something else really incredible happens. Jesus shows up in the room and he starts whispering in your ears every word to say to your friend. Could you want it any better than this? Huh? Could you? What are the odds that you think your friend will be saved? You know, if it's 50-50, you're doing better than Jesus, because that's exactly what happened when he was on the cross. Two criminals on either side. One accepted, one didn't. They all knew they were dying. Jesus spoke to them. So when we have expectations thinking that I'm going to have a better than a, you know, that I'm not going to be rejected, I'm not going to be turned down, that's crazy. And if we have those kind of expectations, it's going to stop us from sharing. Don't have expectations. Remember, it's not your job to save people. It's God's job to save people. It's our job to tell them about Jesus. The Holy Spirit convicts them. The Holy Spirit convinces them. I've told people about Jesus already where I so bungled what I wanted to say. And on the other side of it, they said, I'd like to pray that prayer. How did that happen? Huh? Tell me, how did that happen? Was it me? It's never me. It'll never be you. We just have to open our mouth. I've often said this, you know, think about, and my mind is small, so I just have to stop at Pennsylvania. I think about Pennsylvania on a Monday afternoon at 2 o'clock. There are a lot of people in the state of Pennsylvania. How many people at 2 o'clock on a Monday afternoon do you think are sharing Christ with somebody? Not many. Not right at 2 o'clock on a Monday. If you're one of those people sharing Christ with that person, you know how much power you've got coming down into you by the Holy Spirit? Think of all the energy. Now, again, that's my tiny little mind. I know it doesn't have to work like that, but it helps me because I think, you know, I'm going to open my mouth, and there's nothing God cares more about than this guy coming to Christ. Nothing. Nothing matters more in the beautiful state of Pennsylvania today than this. And God will pour out his power. We just have to be willing to open our mouths. We're not going to save him anyway. He's going to do it. He's going to give you the words. You're going to have things come out of your mouth that were never in your brain. I'll guarantee you it works that way. You will see God's power at work in you in a way that you... They still may say no, and they still may say yes, but you're going to sense God speaking through you. But don't have expectations. Expectations are the ruin of marriage. They ruin a lot of things. Remember, a non-threatening presentation of the gospel is not possible. The gospel, by its very nature, threatens people. We must not be threatening. We must not be threatening. Well, it says that Paul spent the next 2 years in his rented house. Verse 28, so I want you to realize this salvation from God is also available to the Gentiles, and they will accept it. For the next 2 years, Paul lived in his own rented house. He welcomed all who visited him, proclaiming the kingdom of God with all boldness and teaching about the Lord Jesus Christ. And what a great, great, great line for the book of Acts to end with. And no one tried to stop him. Isn't that awesome? Can you imagine someone trying to stop Paul? What a futile effort to try to stop Paul from preaching the gospel. You know, the point that I'd like to close on is this. As we look at Paul's life, what was it that made him such an incredible tool that God used? Well, it was his heart. It was his commitment. But a lot of what it was his preparation. Gamaliel, which is the teacher, the rabbi that Paul was under when he studied the Jewish faith. Gamaliel's statement of Paul was the only complaint Gamaliel had about Paul was he couldn't furnish him with enough books. He had a ferocious appetite to study and to read. And he applied that to the Word of God. What made Paul so fit, such a fit vessel, was his heart, was his commitment, but it was his study and understanding of the Word of God. I said this before, and I really should say this every Sunday. When I gave my life to Christ and I started reading this book, and God started blowing my mind away with the truth in here and how foreign it was to everything that I had been taught in school and in college and in business. And I saw how true this was and how much the world had lied to me. I remember thinking, as I'd study my Bible, I thought, you know, every Sunday morning, every Sunday school teacher, every minister should stand and hold this Bible up and say this, this book changed my life, it will change yours. This book changed my life. I am far from what I ought to be, but I'm telling you, this book changed my life. This book will change yours. The Word is what prepared Paul for his ministry. The Word is what will prepare you for your ministry. It's through the study of this book that God will prepare you. It's through prayer that God will call you. But how can He call you to ministry if you're not prepared for ministry? And you're prepared for ministry through the study of this book. If you're not in this book daily, I'm not trying to put a guilt trip on you, but this is true. If you're not in this book every day, the world is going to start making a lot of sense to you. It's going to start making a lot of sense. And every day that goes by that you're out of this book, the world's going to make more sense and more sense and more sense. And you're going to find yourself pulled back into the world. We need this book. You know, if we don't get you motivated to get into the Word, we failed as teachers. If we don't motivate you to get into the Word on your own study, we have failed as teachers. It's kind of like this. My wife loves chocolate. You know, if my wife would have tasted chocolate, she would have said, where can I get more of this? That's what she says when we run out. Where can I get more of that? You know, and that's how the word should be to us. When we read it, where can I get more of this? When can I get more of this? That's the desire. I pray on my prayer list that God would give me a passion to read his word. He'll answer that prayer. Pray that daily. God, give me a passion to read your word. You've all heard of Willow Creek, right? Willow Creek is a mega church and really was the foundation really of the seeker-sensitive church and that whole model. An article just came out in Christianity Today says Willow Creek repents. Willow Creek repents. Listen to this. So what happens when the leaders of Willow Creek stand up and say we made a mistake? Not long ago, Willow Creek released its findings from a multiple-year qualitative study of its ministry. Basically, they wanted to know what programs and activities of the church were actually helping people grow spiritually and which were not. The results were published in a book called Reveal, Where Are You?, co-authored by Greg Hawkins, executive pastor of Willow Creek. Bill Hybels, the senior pastor of Willow Creek, called the findings, quote, earth-shaking, groundbreaking, and mind-blowing. Having put all their eggs into the program-driven church model, you can understand their shock when the research revealed that, quote, increasing levels of participation in these sets of activities does not predict whether someone becomes more of a disciple of Christ. It does not predict whether they love God more or they love people more. Speaking at the leadership summit, Bill Hybels summarized their findings this way. Some of the stuff that we have put millions of dollars into thinking would really help our people grow and develop spiritually, when the data actually came back, it wasn't helping people. Other things that we didn't put much money into and staff is stuff that our people were crying for. Hybels confessed, we made a mistake. What we should have done when people crossed the line of faith and became Christians, we should have started telling people and teaching people they have to be responsible to become self-feeders. We should have gotten people, taught people how to read their Bibles between services, how to do the spiritual practices more aggressively on their own, end of quote, Bill Hybels. It ends by saying this, in other words, spiritual growth doesn't happen by becoming dependent on elaborate church programs, but through the age-old spiritual practices of prayer, Bible reading, and relationships. And ironically, these basic disciplines do not require multi-million dollar facilities and hundreds of staff to manage. True? True.
0: Pastor Tom Keller on the indispensable Word of God. 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

0: Thanks for continuing your night with me. My name is Rochelle. You're listening to KLYT The Light. Coming up on A New Beginning, Greg Laurie continues wrestling with God. He revisits the powerful Old Testament moment when Jacob wrestled with the heavenly being, and that explores what the encounter teaches us about surrender, persistence, and God's blessing. We'll continue that in just a moment. More encouragement ahead on KLYT.
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2: 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It's the same for the Christian. Most failures in a Christian's life comes from a lack of daily maintenance and care for the driving force in their lives. They don't spend time in God's Word or in prayer or pursuing love in obedience to Jesus, and therefore fail. And even though our technicians can take care of all kind of automotive repairs, it's only you who can spend the time needed with God the Father in His Word and in prayer to correct and maintain your daily life. So let's get to it.
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3: You can do it. Hi, I'm Johnny Erickson Tata, and what I am referring to is ministry to those with disabilities. For some, even the mention of the word disability stirs fear and insecurity, and that was true for Anna. Although from a distance she admired those who served in disability ministry, she never pictured herself getting involved. Anna feared she would inadvertently say something offensive or do something wrong. But when Anna signed up to volunteer at a family retreat, her fears were replaced by love. Anna says of her experience, "I left family retreat knowing that something far greater than our own human effort is at work when we offer ourselves in service to the disability community." Oh, friend, do not let fear keep you from serving the disability community. Remember what 1 Thessalonians chapter 5 says, "The one who calls you is faithful, and he will do it." Find out more about family retreats at johnnyandfriends.org.
4: This is John MacArthur inviting you to join me for Portraits of Grace. H.G. Wells wrote of a man overcome by the stress of modern life. His doctor suggested he find fellowship with God. The man responded, "What? That up there having fellowship with me? I would as soon think of cooling my throat with the Milky Way or shaking hands with the stars." Well, that response reflects the despair of those who believe that God doesn't exist or doesn't care. But as Christians, we know better because we commune with God every day. And we look forward to perfect and sweet fellowship with Him for all eternity. Don't ever allow cynics to rob you of that great confidence. This is John MacArthur, trusting your lives are portraits of grace.
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7: It may seem like a dichotomy, but coming up today, Pastor Greg Laurie points out if we surrender our lives and goals to the Lord, we'll be surprised at the outcome.
6: I place my unknown future in the hands of a known God, and I've learned, Lord, to realize that your will is better than my will. See, that's how it is when we wrestle with God. You win by losing.

0: There's a famous poem about defiant independence featuring phrases like, I am the master of my fate. I am the captain of my soul. The Lord probably finds that poem pretty funny. The Bible says the earth is God's footstool. And he hears a wee little voice say, I am the captain of my soul. Well, today on A New Beginning, Pastor Greg Laurie brings a fresh perspective from Jacob's attempt to wrestle with God.
1: So years ago, I was visiting a church, and we're in the back room having a little something to eat. And one of the folks there said, you know, our pastor has been going to the gym a lot, and he's in great shape. You guys should arm wrestle. I'm like, oh, I'm okay. I don't really need. No. Arm wrestle our pastor, they said. I think he'll beat you. You know, I said he probably would. No, come on, arm wrestle him. And then the pastor says, come on, arm wrestle me. Okay. So we lock arms. And you know when you're getting ready to arm wrestle someone and you start and you know you're going to win? I'm sorry, this guy, there wasn't much there. I'm just saying, okay? So we start to go and I put a little pressure on the, oh man. So I just waited a little and let him get me down a little. Then I beat him. And then they're all mad at me because I beat their pastor arm wrestling. I said, it was your idea. And then there was this very petite young lady who said, I want to arm wrestle the pastor. And I looked at the pastor and said, don't do it. Don't do it. Because you could lose. You never want to, guys, never arm wrestle a girl. Because if you beat her, you're a bully. Toxic masculinity. But if she beats you, you're a wuss. Okay, so this is a lose-lose situation. Don't arm wrestle girls. Well, he arm wrestled her, and you already know what happened. She beat him. And then the pastor said, well, I was tired from arm wrestling you. You just shouldn't have done it. This is a picture of us fighting with God or wrestling with God. You're going to lose. But wrestling with God is not necessarily a bad thing. For before us in Scripture is a story of a man who did just that. His name was Jacob. He got into a wrestling match with what he thought was an angel, and it turned out to be the Lord himself. And ultimately, he submitted to God's will, and it started with him resisting God, and it ended up with him resting. And he actually said to the Lord, I won't let you go until you bless me. Offering a little commentary on Jacob's wrestling match with the Lord, Hosea 12 says, before Jacob was born, he struggled with his brother. Then he became a man, and he even fought with God, and he wrestled with the angel and won. He wept and pleaded for a blessing from him. And there at Bethel, he met God face to face, for God spoke to him. So we're in this series that we're calling Jesus and You. We've done the New Testament edition. Now we're looking at the Old Testament, where Jesus appears many times on what we call Christophanies. Why do I believe this is a Christophany, where Jacob was not actually wrestling with an angel, but with the Lord himself, because he says that he saw God or met God face to face, and he actually called the name of the place Peniel, which means the face of God. So, Jacob and Esau, they were twins. The firstborn was Esau, which means hairy, H-A-I-R-Y. Why did they name him that? Because he was hairy. Apparently, this kid was covered in hair head to toe. And they went, whoa, look at that dude. Let's call him Hairy. Out comes his brother, Jacob, hanging on to Hairy's heel. Oh, let's call this one heel catcher, which can also be translated supplanter, deceiver. Jacob was always manipulating and scheming and striving to get ahead. Now, Jacob and Esau couldn't have been more different. At first glance, Esau almost looks like the more impressive of the two. He's an outdoorsy kind of a guy. We would call him a man's man, hunting wild game, preparing meals out of it that his father really favored, where Jacob, he kind of liked to stay home with mom and help in the kitchen. And clearly, Isaac favored Esau. He said, boy, go out there and get me my favorite kind of venison. You know how to make it. Bring it in here, and I'm going to give you the blessing. So meanwhile, Rebecca's eavesdropping. She goes, Jacob, go cook up something and serve it to your father before your brother gets back, and he'll give you the blessing. So Jacob does that, and he literally covers himself in animal skins. Now, Isaac was losing his eyesight at this point. So Jacob is covered in animal skins, and he tries to imitate the voice of his brother, who I imagine was deeper, hey, Dad, how are you doing? Instead of whatever his normal voice was, here's the food you asked for. And Isaac says, that sounds a lot like Jacob, not Esau. Then he feels his arm. He goes, oh, you're hairy like that, and let me smell you. Oh, yeah, you smell like him. And he eats the meal, and he gives the blessing to Jacob that he intended to give to Esau. And when Esau heard about this, he was just absolutely ticked off and said, I'm going to kill that brother of mine. And so mom says, you better head for the hills. Go visit my brother Laban. Well, anyway, some time passed, and it was now time for Jacob to return home and deal with his brother whom he had betrayed. He had to face the consequences of what he had done. He had to face his past. And you know, it's not easy to reconcile with some people. The Bible says in Proverbs 18:19, a brother offended is harder to win than a strong city. Sometimes it's not possible, but you need to make the effort.
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4: 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I gave my life to Jesus that day, and you sent me a New Believer's Bible. I devoured it. I knew absolutely nothing of Jesus and his saving grace. I'm so thoroughly grateful to you for being there on that day to share the gospel. Thank you. Oh, and it didn't end there. 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Thank you so much, Pastor Greg.
3: If you've had your life changed because of Harvest Ministries, would you let Pastor Greg know? 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
1: So here's Jacob now headed home. He sends his family ahead. Oh, he's nervous. What's Esau going to do? Is he going to kill me? And then the Lord comes to him. The Lord engages him. And I love how he does it. And it just reminds us that God will come to us in our time of need. The Bible says he's a present help in time of trouble. He won't give you what you need necessarily ahead of time. He'll never give you what you need after you need it, but he'll always be there at the right moment. And he adapted the way he came to Jacob. You know, in our earlier series, Jesus and You, we looked at how Jesus encountered people in the New Testament. The way Jesus dealt with Nicodemus is far different than the way he dealt with the woman at the well. The way that he dealt with the woman caught in the act of adultery is far different than the way he dealt with the rich young ruler. But Jesus would meet them where they were. So who is Jacob? He's a conniver. He's a schemer. He's a fighter. So how did the Lord come to him? As a fighter. Almost like, hey, you want some of this? Let's go, buddy. Like New York, you want some of this? Come on. You want to have a little fight? Let's go. And he comes to him as a wrestler. Proverbs 18:26 says, to the pure you show yourself pure, but to the devious you show yourself shrewd. You save the humble. So he comes to him in a way that Jacob can understand. And that brings us to our text, Genesis 32. Let's read together, verse 24. Jacob was all alone in the camp, and a man came and wrestled with him until the dawn began to break. When the man saw that he would not win the match, he touched Jacob's hip and wrenched it out of its socket. Then the man said, let me go, for the dawn is breaking. Jacob said, I won't let you go until you bless me. What is your name? The man asked. He replied, Jacob. Your name will no longer be Jacob, the man told him. From now on, you'll be called Israel, because you have fought with God and with men and have won. Please tell me your name, Jacob said. Why do you want to know my name? The man replied. Then he blessed Jacob there, and Jacob named the place Peniel, which means the face of God. For he said, I have seen God face to face, yet my life has been spared. Why do I believe this is a Christophany? Because Jacob said, I've seen God face to face. I don't think Jacob was wrestling with an angel. I think he was wrestling with God. And the wrestling match continued on till the break of day. He was one stubborn guy, wasn't he? Lifeguards know a little bit about this. In lifeguard training, they're taught that a drowning person in panic is dangerous. And more than one lifeguard has been drowned by the person they were trying to save. Many lifeguards understand they have to wait until their person they're rescuing needs to reach exhaustion so they can take them to safety. Sometimes the Lord allows the same with us. When we just are done, we're done fighting, we're done resisting, and we just say, God, if you don't come through for me, I'm dead in the water. The Lord says, that sounds good to me. Because when you get to the end of yourself, you get to the beginning of God. So as they're wrestling together, the Lord takes Jacob's hip and pulls it out of the socket. So now he has a limp for the rest of his life, but he's hanging on. And now finally he goes from resisting to resting. I love this. He says, I won't let you go until you bless me. So finally he's surrendering. Let me come back to a verse I quoted already. Hosea, commenting on this event, says, before he was born, he struggled with his brother, and then he wrestled with the angel and won. He wept and pleaded for a blessing, and there at Bethel, he met face to face with God. Wait, he wrestled with the angel and won? I thought he lost. Oh, he did. But he won by losing. See, that's how it is when we wrestle with God. You win by losing. You win by submitting. Jesus said, if you want to save your life, lose your life. That makes no sense to me. It means you take your life. You say, here's what I want. Here are my plans. Here are my hopes. Here are my aspirations. But I place these in your hands. I place my unknown future in the hands of a known God. And I've learned, Lord, to realize that your will is better than my will. So as Jesus said in the Garden of Gethsemane, nevertheless, not my will, but yours be done. So he's hanging on for dear life. You got to bless me. Okay. Let me ask you, what's your name? Why did the Lord ask him that? Didn't the Lord know his name? Of course he did. What's your name? Jacob, heel catcher, conniver, schemer. I'm going to give you a new name. What is it? Israel, which means a prince with God, one who rules with God. God might ask you what your name is, failure. I've come short. God says, well, I have a different plan for you. I can make you into a new person. Remember when Adam had sinned against the Lord? We read that he heard the voice of the Lord God walking through the garden in the cool of the day. So as the sun is setting, the Lord says, Adam, where are you? And I think this was a Christophany too, because God took some kind of a human form. You could hear him walking in the garden. Adam, where are you? Well, I hid myself from you, Lord. Oh, why are you doing that? Well, because I sinned, but it's not my fault. It's the fault of this woman you gave me. I was doing great. I fall asleep. I wake up. A rib is missing, and she's here. It's the woman you gave me. Then the woman says, it's not my fault. That serpent tricked me. But God wanted Adam to admit his situation. Adam, where are you? God did not ask us because he didn't know where Adam was. He asked him that because he wanted Adam to acknowledge his situation. The Bible says, if you will confess your sin, God is faithful and just to forgive you of your sin and cleanse you from all unrighteousness. Listen to this. You win by losing. And you're not losing at all. You're surrendering to God. Your future is a mystery to you. but it's history to him. God doesn't just predict the future, he authors it. And he has a plan for you that is better than your plan for yourself. So let me ask in closing, are you fighting with God? Are you resisting God? Even worse, are you running from God? Stop. Come back to him, or come to him for the first time. There might be someone joining us here who has never had a relationship with the Lord, where Christ has come to live inside of you as your Savior and Lord. And yes, Jesus died on that cross for your sin, and he paid the price for it, and he rose again from the dead. And now he stands at the door of your life, and he knocks and says, if you'll hear his voice and open the door, he will come in. Have you asked Christ to come into your life yet? Only you can pray that prayer. Or maybe there's somebody here that's a prodigal son or a prodigal daughter, and you're trying to get away from God when you should be running to God. He's the one who can save you. Maybe you've made a mess of your life. Maybe you're facing the consequences of your actions. Maybe things you did a long time ago are catching up with you. Jacob is facing the consequences of things he had done 20 years earlier. But here's the good news. God will meet you where you are, and he can turn your situation around, but you must come to him and ask for his help. We're going to close now with prayer. And if there's anybody here that needs Christ to come into their life, or you need to come back to the Lord again, you can do it right here, right now. Let's all pray. Father, I pray for everyone here, everyone watching, listening, wherever they are. If they don't know you yet, let this be the moment they believe. Let this be the moment they come to you and ask for your forgiveness and receive it. In Jesus' name I pray. Amen.

0: An important prayer from Pastor Greg Laurie today here on A New Beginning. You can make a change today. The Lord is just a prayer away. If you'd like to make that change right now, join Pastor Greg in prayer.
1: Pray these words, Lord Jesus, I know that I am a sinner, but I also know that you are the Savior because you died on the cross for my sin and you rose again from the dead. Jesus, come into my life and forgive me of every sin I've ever committed. I choose to follow you from this moment forward. Thank you for hearing this prayer. Thank you for answering this prayer, Lord. And I pray all of this in Jesus' name. Amen. If you just prayed that prayer and meant it, I want you to know on the authority of Scripture, God Almighty has heard your prayer, and he will answer this prayer. You are now a newly minted child of God. So congratulations, you've made the right decision, and welcome to the family of God. I want to send you a special gift because of that prayer you've just prayed. It's called the New Believer's Bible. So the New Believer's Bible is the New Testament in the New Living Translation with hundreds of notes that I wrote that will encourage you in this commitment you are making to follow Christ. There's some other materials included as well in what we call the New Believer's Growth Pack, but let me get this New Believer's Bible into your hands as quickly as possible. Here's Dave to tell you more.
0: Yeah, we'll be glad to send it all your way free of any charge if you prayed along with Pastor Greg today. Just ask for the New Believer's Bible.

0: 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Well, Pastor Greg, we're so excited to make available your new book. It's called Am I Doing This Right?
1: Yeah.
0: It's all about relationships. In fact, the subtitle is God's Design for Relationships That Last.
1: Yes.
0: Let me ask you this. When you're standing up in front of a wedding ceremony, do you get some kind of feel for how successful the marriage is going to be as you look at them? Any come to mind where you thought, ugh, this is going to be trouble from the start? I mean, besides when you married me and my wife back in 1978.
1: No, I knew that was going to be a good one, Dave, and look at how well it's going. How long have you been married now?
0: 48 years.
1: Oh, my goodness, 48 years.
0: I think it may last.
1: I think you're on the right track, Dave. Keep doing what you're doing for sure.
0: Thanks.
1: Maybe you're the one guy that doesn't need to read this book. But maybe there's some others out there that would benefit from this new book that I've written called Am I Doing This Right? God's Design for Relationships That Last. You know, coming back to your earlier question, no, I don't think that I would say, oh, this marriage isn't going to last. But I can think of some crazy things that happened during wedding ceremonies. I remember one where the bride literally fainted in front of me. I was going over the vows, and I saw her eyes sort of roll back a little bit, and she literally fell, and I dropped down to one knee and caught her, being the heroic pastor that I am, and slowly lowered her to the ground. And then her family rushed up with smelling salts. Who carries smelling salts around? They said, oh, she faints all the time. Well, someone should have told me that. So anyway, we finished this ceremony with bride and groom sitting in metal folding chairs.
0: Oh,
1: so,
0: man.
1: You know, you just never forget something like that. But yeah. But I think that, you know, no matter how your marriage ceremony went, really, it's choices that you make every day that makes a strong marriage. You know, it's how you treat each other. It's if you follow what the scripture says, and it's something you do constantly. One definition I heard of the Christian life is it's long obedience in the same direction. I think the same is true of marriage. It's just doing the same things over and over again, loving your wife as Christ loves the church, respecting your husband, making sure you're putting the needs of your mate above your own. And, you know, it's sort of like wash, rinse, repeat. Wash, rinse, repeat. Is do it again and again. There's no magic bullet. Do this one time and everything will go great. No, it's just consistency, regularity, and obedience to God in His Word. So I've identified a lot of these important biblical principles about how to have a successful marriage and even how to have a successful single life as you're preparing for marriage. And the title of this new book is, Am I Doing This Right? Subtitled, God's Design for Relationships That Last. And we'd like to send this book to you at no cost, but we would ask that you would be generous and support our ministry. 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We'll rush you your own copy of this brand new book, Am I Doing This Right? God's Design for Relationships That Last.
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0: here in Albuquerque, featuring a variety of Christian performance. Really going to be a hit. 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Stay with us. 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
6: 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When a man died in Chhattisgarh, India, his family buried him on their own property according to traditional tribal rites. But because three of his five sons are Christians, a mob of more than 500 villagers declared the burial an insult to their deities and attacked mourners with wooden sticks and slingshots. Several people were injured, and the family and other local Christians fled the village for weeks. The mob looted the family's property, burned their home, and vandalized the homes and churches of 15 other Christian families. Pray for this family as they return home and for Christians throughout Chhattisgarh who face growing hostility from religious extremists.
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13: What do you do when you face a crisis? You turn to the Lord. What do you do when you're discouraged? You turn to the Lord. What do you do when you're going through a season of wondering and questioning God? Do you quit? Do you throw in the towel? No. You run to the Lord. This

0: Hi there. Welcome to Abounding Grace. Pastor Ed Taylor is leading us through Exodus chapter by chapter. And as we enter chapter 33, this is right on the heels of the Israelites sinning through their worship of the golden calf. After you sin, have you ever wondered if God will give you another chance? Well, He will, and then some, because He's gracious. But there are consequences for our actions, as we're about to discover. Here's Pastor Ed.
1: Exodus chapter 33, would you open your Bibles there? We're going to try to tackle the whole chapter today. I entitled our Bible study, Staying Close to the Lord. One of the secrets, not so secret, in Moses' life was his ability to stay close to the Lord. Even though Moses was a normal man, much like you and me, he was also a special man with a special ministry. There was a uniqueness about him, much like you and me. You have a special uniqueness about you, a special calling upon your life, a purpose to fulfill. We read these stories, these true stories of the men and women that God has used throughout history, and we think, oh, so different than me, and so different in life, and so different in calling, and not so much. Very similar as we seek to obey God in the life that He has given to us. We're following Him like Moses was following Him. We're trusting Him like Moses was trusting Him. We're obeying Him like Moses was obeying Him. We're disobeying Him like Moses disobeyed the ups and downs of life. It's good to remember that we have a special calling in our life as well. Jeremiah chapter 29, verse 11 in the NLT says this, "For I know the plans I have for you, says the Lord. They are plans for good and not disaster, to give you a future and a hope. And in those days you'll pray and I will listen to you." I was reading, as I was reviewing my notes last week and today, I was reviewing my email, and an email came into my inbox from one of our missionaries, Nate and Tess Markhart. And as I was reading through, it was a very long one with pictures and all the things that they were going through. As I was reading through it, I thought, man, this man and his family are living out the book of Acts. The things that he's sharing, the things that are going on in his life, the whole story around, I've known him since way back in the days of the school when he was super young, starting out in his career. I remember laying hands on him and praying for him early on in his marriage, and now they're out on the mission field. But then I had to pause and I'm like, wait. I know I'm reading an email from Nate and Tess, but you know, I'm living out the book of Acts in my own life. I know I'm not on the mission field, but I'm living out what God has for me too, just like He is. You're living out the will of God for your life. And to write it out, I mean, maybe if you gave an update letter of your life every month and you had to send it to your family and friends, this is what's going on. This is what happens when I wake up. This is what God did. I tried this over here and there was a closed door. I went over here because that's really what's happening in Nate and Tessa's life right now. They're moving forward after a couple hard closed doors. They had this vision and this desire and they went forward with great faith. And then they experienced some really hard closed doors. They watched the door close. They took a turn and moved off in a new direction. And I remember too, I had all of this as I was praying through the email, thinking of them, praying for them, responding to them. I was thinking, you know what? It wasn't too long ago where they were sitting in a chair just like you in this room, worshiping God together. It wasn't too long ago when they were looking at their life, praying through their life, wondering, what does God want to do in the next season? What does God want to do? I wonder if. And really, for Nate, it was stepping into a new season of life. They moved, they lived all the way across town. They were driving to church here from Arvada for years. And the Lord's like, no, I'm going to move you on. You're going to move you out into the mission field. And so when we're reading Moses' life, like he's living out way before the book of Acts, he's living out this dynamic life of faith as well. It's available to all of us. The ups and downs, the difficulties, the closeness, the mountaintop experience is what we just saw. I mean, he's receiving the law from God personally. And then he comes down to what? that scene, that golden calf. What have you done, Aaron? What have you done? And he takes care of it. That's what we saw in our last chapter in 32. Let's pick up in verse 1, chapter 33. Then the Lord said to Moses, "Depart and go up from here, you and the people whom you have brought out of the land of Egypt, to the land which I swore to Abraham, Isaac, and Jacob, saying, 'To your descendants I will give it.' And I will send my angel before you, and I will drive out the Canaanite, the Amorite, the Hittite, the Perizzite, and the Hivite, and the Jebusite. Go up to a land flowing with milk and honey, for I will not go up in your midst, lest I consume you on the way, for you are a stiff-necked people." Here is God's answer to Moses' prayer. Go back to chapter 32, verse 11. In chapter 32, verse 11, it says, "Moses pleaded with the Lord his God and said, 'Lord, why does your wrath burn hot against your people whom you have brought out of the land of Egypt with great power and with a mighty hand? Why should the Egyptians speak and say, "He brought them out to harm them and to kill them in the mountains, to consume them from the face of the earth"? Turn from your fierce wrath and relent from this harm to your people. Remember Abraham, Isaac, and Israel, your servants, to whom you swore by your own self and said to them, 'I will multiply your descendants as the stars of heaven, and all this land that I've spoken of, I give to your descendants, and they shall inherit it forever.' So the Lord relented." When we get to chapter 31, in these first few verses, this is the answer. "Moses, I won't destroy them. I relent. Now go and depart. Go into the land that I promised you. Lead these people. I will fulfill my promises that I made to Abraham, Isaac, and Jacob. I'll do it. I want you to lead them out." Now, there's great safety in praying to God the promises that he has made. There's great safety and great power when you read through the scriptures and you pray the promises that God has given. One promise I share with you that you can begin praying right now. Those of you that are doubting, those of you that are wondering, those of you that are questioning where you are in life today, what is God exactly doing? You have stumbled along, maybe you got a hardship, all of that. You can pray Jeremiah 29:11 and say, "God, I know you have a plan for my life. I know you know what you're doing with my life. I know that what you have allowed in my life and what's going on is not for my disaster. And I pray, God, you'd show me. I'm asking you right now, reveal it to me." Now, be careful not to, don't ask him for, I mean, you can ask whatever you want, but just my advice to you, don't ask for, "Can you give me the 30-year plan? I want to know all your plans." Just make it for the moment, Lord. You know where I'm at. You know what I'm feeling, and this is what your word says. And you would have somebody come along and go, "Well, wait a minute, Pastor, you know, Jeremiah 29, that was an old covenant promise to the nation of Israel." You're right. You're absolutely right. 100% A++ on your Old Testament survey class. However, if the new covenant is greater than the old covenant and God doesn't change, then wouldn't it make sense that it's a greater promise in the new covenant for God's plans for your life in Christ Jesus? And so be careful of the guys that just want to talk. They want to make everything about God some Bible study where they're the smart ones and you're the dumb one. Don't let people do that to you. The promises of God are yours to claim and to live and to pray and ask God. And then just say you go through a promise of God and you pray it wrong or you get something wrong in prayer. What do you think God's going to do? He's going to correct you gently. He's not going to go, "I can't believe it. You're not using the Bible correctly. What's your problem? What do you mean? Oh, I have a plan. Don't you know that was just for Israel? Go back and learn it." Do you think God would do that to you? He wouldn't do that to you. He invites you to pray. And don't you need to hear the promises of God? Don't you need to hear that God can make a way where there is no way? And you go, "Oh, Pastor, that's just not going to happen in my life." If you knew what was going on in my life, you'd have a different promise for me. I'm like, no. No, I've seen it happen over and over again in the scriptures. I've seen God do this over and over. The big one, of course, the one that's mentioned over and over again, is the parting of the Red Sea. But wouldn't you see it over and over again in the scriptures, God doing something that was unexpected in the lives of his people? Doing something that just jumped into their life right in the moment. What do you do when you face a crisis? You turn to the Lord. What do you do when you're discouraged? You turn to the Lord. What do you do when you're going through a season of wondering and questioning God? Do you quit? Do you throw in the towel? No, you run to the Lord. And now the answer to Moses' prayer comes very, very quickly. You know, when I come to a place of difficulty, which often happens in my life, when I face difficulties emotionally, when I face difficulties in my station in life, my responsibility, when I come to something that I just don't understand, because I have that tendency to want to understand. Anybody have that tendency? Can I get an amen? I don't want to be alone in the room where everybody's tripping out on how bad I am. Let's be bad together. The reality, when I come to a place where I don't quite understand, I don't know what's going on exactly, I have some questions, I've been taught, and I want to apply it in my lives, to always fall back on the promises of God. I want to fall back on the, when everything's wishy-washy in my mind and my thoughts, I want to fall back on those things that are solid and stable, no matter what I feel about them, no matter how I approach them. For example, I know this to be a fact. I've lived it out in my life. You have too. God loves me. There's no question. God loves me. He has a supreme, he proved beyond any type of doubt in our lives his love for us. If you're ever looking to be reminded of the love of God in your life, you look to the cross and all that Jesus has done for us. I know that God loves me. Number two, I know that God has what's best in mind for me according to his purposes. He knows how to use my life. I have already been given freedom and permission before I was saved to handle my life and do whatever I want with my life, do it on my own terms. It wasn't the best decision. It wasn't the right decision, but God gave me the freedom to do that. And coming to the end of myself, it's almost like God saying, okay, now what? Are you gonna come to the end yet, Ed? Aren't you praying that for some people right now? Not for Ed to come to the end, but you're praying for that prodigal, whatever it takes, God. You're praying for that uncle, whatever it takes, for your brother, whatever it takes, for your sister, whatever it takes, that they might see that their way is not the right way, that they would allow the pain to show them, that they would allow the frustration to show them, that they would see what God you see in their lives, and they would turn to you by faith and trust you. I know that. God has what's best in mind for me. He knows what he's doing with my life. I can trust him. I also know, thirdly, that Jesus will never leave me. He will never abandon me. He's promised that. He will never turn and abandon and leave me. Nor, fourthly, will he forsake me. He is committed to me. I mean, I can go through over and over, line after line and line of the promises that God has made. Another promise I'm reminded of is that nobody can snatch me out of the Father's hands. Another one, nothing can separate me from the love of God. Another one, God will give me the victory over the giants in my life. Day by day, moment by moment. How about this one, Isaiah 54, verse 17. No weapon formed against you shall prosper. Every tongue that rises against you in judgment, you shall condemn. This is the heritage of the servants of the Lord, and their righteousness is for me, says the Lord. Great, great thing to memorize scripture. Because although I have a little bit of notes here, those scriptures came to mind because they're in my heart. They're mine. I've obeyed the word where it says that David hid God's word in his heart so that he might not sin against him. Hide God's word in your heart. It's such a easy, inexpensive way to walk in victory. It costs nothing. It doesn't cost you a penny. You know, you're looking at everything's rising in prices and you can't afford this. And you can't afford not to memorize scripture. It's free. And to hide God's word in your heart will strengthen you. Not only that, notice what he does in verse 2, coming back. He says, I'm going to send my angel before you. You notice in the New King James, it's capitalized. This is a theophany or a Christophany. This is the second person of the Trinity, the Son of God, being sent before. He is not an angel. He is coming in the form of an angel. And there are many times we studied in other places where Jesus appeared before he took on human flesh. Notice why the angel's going before him. Why the Lord has been sent personally for the sole purpose in verse 2 to drive out all these ites. Whenever you read about the Canaanites, the Perizzites, the Hittites, the Jebusites, the Hivites, whenever you read about the ites, I just want you to remember one word: enemies. These are the enemies of the nation of Israel, and God will deal with the enemies. God's dealing with the enemies. I'm going to send you into enemy territory, but I'm going to send my angel before you. Just go up to that land that's flowing, verse 3, of milk and honey. I love that. Verse 4, when the people heard these grave tidings, they mourned, and no one put on his ornaments. For the Lord had said to Moses, say to the children of Israel, you're a stiff-necked people. I could come up into your midst in one moment and consume you. Now, therefore, take off your ornaments that I may know what to do to you. So the children of Israel stripped themselves of their ornaments by Mount Horeb. Interesting English word being used here, ornaments. It's just jewelry. It's the jewelry they took from Egypt. It was the jewelry they used to make the golden calf. Obviously, they didn't use all the jewelry. They still had it. It was what was representative of the false worship of Egypt. God, you'll remember when they left Egypt, they plundered the Egyptians. They took all that wealth with them for the purpose of building the tabernacle and the future life in the new land. But they had taken it and used it for themselves. This is a pattern throughout the scriptures. We don't have time to develop it, but you will see what God has given to the people of God, they'll often use it for themselves and for their own interests. This is an example. These ornaments, this jewelry was not to be used like the Egyptians used it. Now, Moses, again, is in the place of delivering difficult things. He has to share something that's hard. He had a message from the Lord. How about this? A message from the Lord. You're a stiff-necked people. Somebody needed to tell them. And the delivery mechanism at this point was God, Moses, people. You're a stiff-necked, stubborn people. That's what God wants me to tell some of you today, that you're a stiff-necked, stubborn person, and it's hurting you. You haven't always been that way, but you are now. You haven't always been so hard to receive a word. You haven't always been so hard to humble yourself. You haven't always been so hard to admit you're wrong. You haven't always been so hard, but you are now. And it's important that you recognize that and repent. And come back. It's interesting to me how things changed from chapter 3. In chapter 3 of Exodus, what did we read? We read of the people in Egypt under great bondage and slavery, crying out to God for deliverance, asking for his help, wanting to get out of slavery and bondage. And God said in chapter 3, I have heard the groaning of my people. I've seen their affliction. I've seen their oppression, and I will deliver them. Now what does he see? After all that has happened, after the deliverance, after seeing his faithfulness, after the plundering of the Egyptians, after God doing what only he could do, what does he see now? Stiff-necked, stubborn people. It's always been in them. God didn't change. They changed. You know, God will often deal with us depending on how we deal with him. If you come to him with a hard heart, you can expect some resistance from God. You can expect that. To those that come to him in pride, you can expect, the Bible says, that God resists the proud. You stiff-necked. Some of you are right now going, I can't believe that guy just told me I am stiff-necked. That message was for you, because that guy did say that, and you heard it very clearly. And so if that's how you want to respond, then that's how God will deal with you. He can't get to the depths of your heart. He can't get to the innermost issues. He's got to deal with the pride first. Break down those barriers first. You're making it harder on yourself. Because while God resists the proud, what does he do? He gives grace to the humble. God will deal with us depending on how we deal with him. If our heart is hardened, then God will deal differently with you than if your heart was soft. God loves us so much that he won't let you keep going forward, or he won't let you go away, or he won't let you wander off in your pride. He'll chase you, and he may even push you and press you into a corner where you have no way out except to cry out to him. But what happens? Even in the corner, you're still mad, and you're still upset, and you're still blaming God, and you're still resisting when all of this has come from the Lord for you to cry out to him once again, like you did back when you were in bondage. When the only way you thought of God was anything, I'll do anything, and get me out of this, I'll do anything. I can't take this anymore. I don't want my kids to grow up this way. And you're in that place of desperation. Wouldn't it make sense that in your pride and in your stiff-necked arrogance and stubbornness, that God would try to bring, not try to draw you into a place where you will finally cry out to him again? The real question is what happened in the in-between? What happened? From you going to a place of crying out to the Lord to no longer crying out to the Lord. Or in the context of our Bible study, what happened from you being so desperate to get out of bondage and get out of Egypt that while Moses is delaying himself on the mountain, you brought Egypt right to Mount Horeb? What happened? I thought you wanted to get out of Egypt. I thought you wanted to be delivered from alcohol. I thought you wanted to be a better husband. I thought you wanted to be a better employee. What happened? God said, that's a prayer I've been waiting for. That's what I've been waiting to do in your life. I've been waiting for those words. I want you. And now, what happened? God is a God of love. He'll do whatever is needed to break us over and over again.
0: 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And may God richly bless you with his abounding grace. 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
7: Attacks from the World. This is Ken Ham, author of the eye-opening book, Divided Nation, Cultures in Chaos and a Conflicted Church. The secular world opposes Bible-believing Christians with false information, blasphemy, swearing, threats, and ad hominem attacks. How should Christians deal with these attacks, especially if they're personal? We'll understand that we shouldn't be surprised by this opposition. We should expect it from a world that loves darkness rather than the light of Christ and His Word. And secondly, don't take the attacks personally. It might seem like people hate us, but ultimately, they hate God. They're lost, dead in their sins, and headed for a Christless eternity. We should be moved with compassion for these lost souls.
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12: The reading for today is taken from the book of John, chapter 14, verses 16 through 26. And I will ask the Father, and he will give you another advocate to help you and be with you forever. The Spirit of Truth. The world cannot accept him because it neither sees him nor knows him. But you know him, for he lives with you and will be in you. I will not leave you as orphans. I will come to you. Before long, the world will not see me anymore, but you will see me. Because I live, you also will live. On that day, you will realize that I am in my Father, and you are in me, and I am in you. Whoever has my commands and keeps them is the one who loves me. The one who loves me will be loved by my Father, and I too will love them and show myself to them. Then Judas, not Judas Iscariot, said, "But Lord, why do you intend to show yourself to us and not to the world?" Jesus replied, "Anyone who loves me will obey my teaching. My Father will love them, and we will come to them and make our home with them. Anyone who does not love me will not obey my teaching. These words you hear are not my own. They belong to the Father who sent me. All this I have spoken while still with you, but the Advocate, the Holy Spirit, whom the Father will send in my name, will teach you all things and will remind you of everything I have said to you." This is the word of the Lord.
13: I understand, but I like the commentators who say, what it's saying is that when the Holy Spirit sees the world enticing you away, it longs to bring you back. He longs to bring you back. And he says, "No, no, no, no, no. You can't go there." So you see, the Holy Spirit's job is to be your sober companion, is to say, you're looking for love in all the wrong places. You're trying to earn your salvation. You don't believe you're really loved. You're not living as if you're loved. And stop it. You are loved. God says, "You are my beloved child, whom I'm well pleased." Now, so that's what the Holy Spirit does. And it's a powerful, powerful thing. Let me just ask you a question. Have you got that in your life? And if you say, "Well, I don't know how that actually works. How does that actually work?" Well, actually, the hints are here. He's the Spirit of Truth, and he's a person. See, you know, when you hear the term filled with the Spirit, if you think of the Spirit in personal terms, you can kind of think that that's a little bit like a gas tank being filled up with gas, or a light bulb being filled with light. But if he's a person, how do you get filled with a person? And the answer is, you get filled with a person by listening to the person, by spending time with a person, by talking with a person. And it says he's a Spirit of Truth, verse 17. And also, here's two verses for you. You know, Hebrews chapter 4:12 says the Bible, the Scripture, the Word of God is alive and active like a two-edged sword that penetrates. Do you know in Ephesians 6 it says that the sword of the Spirit is the Word of God? Now think about this. If it's the job of the Spirit to confront you to deal with your doubts and your fears and your guilt and your underconfidence and your overconfidence, if it's the job of the Spirit for him to come in and shake you and say you're loved and you know he's against you for you, what is his ammunition? How does he speak to you? And the answer is the sword of the Spirit is the Word of God, the Bible. He brings the truths of the Bible home to the heart, so it melts the heart and it gets rid of the coldness and it gets rid of the fears, gets rid of the doubts, gets rid of the hubris, it gets rid of the hardness. So if you say, well, I'd love to have the work of the Spirit in my life, I would love to have him as the second advocate, well, you got to know the Bible. Because the more the Bible you know, the more ammunition you're giving your sober companion. And it's all the ammunition of love. The sword of the Spirit is the Word of God. But more specifically, now here's our, we looked at who he was and what he does, but more specifically, why is he able to do it? Why is he able to do this? And the answer is, the work of the second advocate is to apply the work of the first advocate to our hearts. It's not just that he applies the Bible in some kind of general way. Jesus says in verse 16, I will ask the Father and he will give you another advocate, which means he's the first one. And then down in verse 26, it says, the advocate, the Holy Spirit, whom the Father will send in my name, will teach you all things and will remind you of everything I have said to you. There it is. The work of the second advocate is to take the truth of the first advocate, the gospel of the first advocate, his being, his person, his work, his teachings. So, and Jesus is the first advocate, and it's the work of the Holy Spirit to take the work of the first advocate, apply it to your heart, and that's how you get the power. And that's how you get filled with the Holy Spirit. Well, you say, well, what is the work of the first advocate? Well, this text doesn't tell us. But we can't understand the power of this text unless we go to places where it does. Now, here's the good news is that John himself, John wrote the book of John, the Gospel of John, but he also wrote three letters in the Bible, 1st, 2nd, 3rd John. And in 1st John, he explains what he means by the word advocate here. And in 1st John chapter 2, verse 1, very simple, he says, John says, don't sin, please avoid sin. But then he says, but if you do sin, we have an advocate with the Father, Jesus Christ, the righteous. We have an advocate with the Father, Jesus Christ, the righteous. And in Hebrews 7 and Romans 8, it says that Paul in the book, the Hebrews writer says that God, that in a sense, God the Father sits on the judgment seat of the universe and Jesus Christ, the Son, intercedes for us. He argues for us. He makes his case for us. He intercedes for us. So here's Jesus, here's John, here's Hebrews, the writer of Hebrews, and here's Paul all saying that the work of the first advocate is for Jesus Christ to stand as an advocate before the bar of God and the justice of the universe and be, as it were, our defense attorney. Now, let's unpack that for a second, but first let me just say this. We're talking here about something very mysteriously, something very deep that happens in the Godhead through the work of Jesus Christ on the cross. How can a holy and just God embrace unholy and flawed human beings? How can a holy and just God, don't you want a God who believes in justice? Well, then how can God give us things we don't deserve forever? How can he do that? Something has to happen on the inside of God to enable that to happen, for his justness and his justice and his holiness and his love to be reconciled. That happens on the cross. But what we're being told here is the best way for us to grasp the wonder of it and the power of it is to understand this metaphor. The metaphor of Jesus Christ standing before the judgment seat of the universe, interceding on our behalf. That's the metaphor we're asked to ponder. The Bible's asking us to ponder. So let's ponder it. There's two parts to it. The first part is this idea that there is a judgment bar of the universe before which we all stand accountable. That's the first part of the metaphor. And that's not an easy sell today. It is not an easy sell at all. We live in an era that says that's the way people used to believe. People used to believe that there was a judgment seat outside of us, some standard that we're all obliged to obey, some standard that we're all accountable to. It might be the law of God, judgment seat of the universe. It might be, Plato's realm of ideas. But we used to believe, it is said, that there was a kind of external moral set of moral absolutes that we're all accountable to. But we don't believe that anymore. We believe that all moral discrimination and intuitions come from inside. We feel these things, we do these things, we create these things, and so there's nothing outside that we're accountable to. It's inside. We decide what is right or wrong for us, and therefore guilt is nothing but psychological. It's only subjective, it's never objective. It's a subjective feeling you have, which you can get rid of if you just change your views. There's nothing out here that objectively makes us guilty. Now, you know, Friedrich Nietzsche said he thought the whole idea of guilt would go away when people stopped believing in God. Freud knew better, and his great book, and very gloomy book, Civilization and Its Discontents, even though Freud himself was an atheist, he says it's kind of weird, but even when you deny guilt, and even when you say it's all in my head, and even when you try to say, well, there is no God, so there really isn't any kind of guilt other than psychological, subjective guilt, he says all that seems to do is drive it in deeper, and it still affects your life, but you don't have a word for it anymore, and so you actually don't have any way to dealing with it. Freud was pretty smart about those things. And here's the fact. It's not gone away. Mental health experts will tell you, even though there's fewer and fewer people who believe in God, it doesn't go away. And it doesn't go away in people who don't believe in God either. There is still a sense that we're not what we should be. And no matter how hard we try to change our psychology, we can't get rid of it. There still is a sense that what the Bible says is true, and that is there is a bar of justice, there is a bench of justice, there's a seat of justice before which we are all accountable, and nobody on the final day will be able to stand before that bar of judgment and pass the test. That's the first part of the metaphor. Second part of the metaphor is this, that if you're a Christian, the minute you become a Christian, Jesus Christ stands as your representative, as your defense attorney, before that bar of justice.
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13: Now, I got to tell you, when I first became a Christian, I heard about this, I read about this, that Jesus Christ stands before the judgment seat of God and intercedes for us. But I really had no idea what that was. It was kind of strange, frankly, and almost like there's something weird going on here, you know, and I really didn't understand it. But I said, okay. And I think probably about 5 or 6 years into my being a Christian, I read a sermon, or actually it was more of an outline of a sermon by a man named Charles Hodge, who taught at Princeton Theological Seminary in the 1840s. I think it's when he did it. And it was a chapel talk on the intercession of Christ, and it just changed me. I'll show you why. First of all, he said, this idea that Jesus is an advocate or a defense attorney means at least two things. It means that he appears to the court, not you, if you're a Christian. And secondly, he's got an infallible case. The first is, he appears in the court. And he says, imagine, let's just say, if you go to trial because you've been accused of something and you get a great defense attorney, you're in good shape. You know why? Because there's a certain sense in which the court doesn't really see you. The court sees your attorney. If your attorney is eloquent, you're eloquent. If your attorney is savvy, you're savvy. If your attorney is stupid, you're stupid. If your attorney succeeds, you succeed. If your attorney is fails, you fail. And as Charles Hodge says, you're lost in your advocate. You're like in your advocate. You know, you're not seen, you're not heard. You don't succeed. You don't fail. Your advocate does. And that means at least this. See, this means that all your flaws, if you're a Christian, all your flaws, all your sins, all your stains on your soul, they don't appear, as it were, before God. Those perfect eyes of the judge of all the earth, who see through everything and see everything you've ever done and see every thought you've ever had, and they see everything. When they see you in Jesus Christ, they see nothing but perfect beauty. You're lost in your advocate. That's the first thing that I learned from Charles Hines. The second thing I learned, though, was this, that a defense attorney is up there not just hoping and pleading that the judge and the jury will somehow let his client off, but that the lawyer has a case. See, Charles Hodge says it's not the job of the attorney just to hope that somehow they'll let the client off. The attorney has to come in and say, my client should be acquitted because of the law. According to the law, my client should go free. That's what an attorney does. And that Jesus Christ is not, Hodge said, up there begging for mercy. Jesus Christ is demanding justice. Now, that was something that was an absolute game changer for me, because I'd actually thought, some of you heard me say this before, I always thought that Jesus Christ interceding for me meant that every day Jesus got up and went up to see the Father and said, you know, about Tim Keller, you remember, you know, how he always is promising never to do that again? Well, he has done it again. And actually, since he's become a Christian, I'm guessing this is something like 4 dozen times now. But Father, says Jesus, I represent Tim Keller here. And because of our relationship, because I'm your son, you're my father, would you please give him a break and just overlook it one more time? And I guess I thought the Father was saying, well, all right, okay, one more time. And, you know, even with Jesus, even with the Son and the Father, you wonder, how long can that last? I mean, that didn't make me feel very confident that every day Jesus was trying to get me off the hook. That's what I thought. But then Charles Hodge came and wait a minute, and think, listen, everybody. Hebrews chapter 12 talks about the blood of Jesus Christ speaking. When God comes to Cain in Genesis 4, after Cain has killed Abel, what does God say to Cain? He says, the blood of your brother Abel cries out to me from the ground. In other words, the blood of Abel was crying for vengeance, for punishment, for retribution. But it says in chapter 12 of Hebrews, it says, we come to the blood of Jesus Christ, which speaks a better word, it says, than the blood of Abel. Which means the blood of Jesus Christ is crying too, as it were. And what does that mean? What all these metaphors means? Here's what it means. Jesus Christ is getting up in front of, if you are a Christian, then Jesus Christ every day, as it were, metaphorically, stands before the Father and says, my people have lied, my people have cheated, my people have failed again today, my people have been selfish, they have sinned again. And Father, the wages of sin is death, but I've paid those wages. They have incurred debts, but I have paid their debts. Here's my blood. And it would be unjust to have two payments for the same debt. And therefore, because I have died, I demand acquittal for my clients. I'm not begging for mercy. I'm demanding justice. It would be unjust for you not to receive them. That is an infallible case. And don't you see, the more you are able to understand the work of the first

0: His sword was far sharper. And the Holy Spirit can come after us. When he when you understand the work of the first advocate, the Holy Spirit can come in and say, you are loved. You are, see how unconditionally you are loved. See how radically you're accepted. Stop trying to save yourself. Stop trying to look for love in all the wrong places. Stop working yourself to death. Stop staying in relationships that you really should get out of because you're so needy. Live loved. See who you are. You are my beloved child in whom I'm well pleased. Look at what Jesus Christ has done for you. He's confronting you. And confronting you and confronting you until you are filled with delight and glory. There was I sometimes refer to it because it's just too good. There was an 18th century preacher who, when he was still a teenager, had a weird experience. He wasn't a Christian. He had an experience where he saw an old woman who was, everybody was standing around her bed, and she was dying, and they thought she was unconscious. She was about to die. And they were standing around her bed, didn't think she could hear them, and said, what a horrible life she'd had. You know, two husbands died on her. She was constantly sick, and she's dying without a penny. And just before she died, she opened her eyes. She had heard them. And she said, how can you call me poor? I am rich, and today I will stand before him bold as a lion. You see, if she'd had a little more breath, she could have said this: I lost two husbands, but I have the one husband that can never die. I have no money, but I have the real wealth, the only wealth that nobody can take away from me. And I've been sick, but Jesus Christ long ago dealt with the only sickness, the only disease that could really kill me, which is my sin. And therefore, I will stand before him bold as a lion. See, I will stand before him bold as a lion. The second advocate was telling her about the first advocate's work, and that's why she could say, I'm not afraid of dying. Now, believe in Jesus Christ. Ask God to accept you because of the work of the first advocate. Receive the Holy Spirit. And let the Holy Spirit talk to you about the second advocate to talk about the work of the first advocate. Give him ammunition. Study the Word of God. Learn the gospel so that you can live all your life bold as a lion. Let's pray. Father, thank you for the wonder of this promise and the greatness of the gift of the Holy Spirit. And this is just the beginning of all the things the Holy Spirit brings to us. Holy Spirit, have power in our lives, get glory in our lives, and show us the glory of the first advocate, Jesus Christ. In his name we pray, amen.
1: 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Today's sermon was preached in 2017. The sermons you hear on Gospel and Life Radio were preached from 1989 to 2017 while Dr. Keller was senior pastor at Redeemer Presbyterian Church. 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Thanks for listening.

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1: God had called me to be a preacher. I felt like God said, do what you do. 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You're willing to go anywhere and preach the gospel. And that is where the catalyst came right there.
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9: We need to understand as the people of God that the answer for America is not a bigger and better government. 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
10: Welcome to Truths to Transform Radio with Rob Pacienza. Many Christians stay away from government as in politics. They don't want to mix politics with Jesus Christ. And that's why millions of Christians don't even vote. But is this wise? To get some clarity, Rob is going to look at the Apostle Paul's view of faith mixed with politics. This is God and Government. Here's Rob Pacienza.
9: This morning, we're going to look at a message entitled God and Government. And to do so, we're going to look at Romans chapter 13, verses 1 through 7. It's a seminal passage. Paul is taking the beauty of the glories of the gospel of Jesus Christ. And in chapters 12 through 16, he's applying this truth of the gospel to all of life. And here in Romans 13, he's applying the truths of the gospel, don't miss this, to yes, even the realm and sphere of politics and government. And it's in that context that Paul writes these words. Let every person be subject to the governing authorities, for there is no authority except from God, and those that exist have been instituted by God. Therefore, whoever resists the authorities resists what God has appointed, and those who resist will incur judgment. For rulers are not terror to good conduct, but to bad. Would you have no fear of the one who is in authority? Then do what is good, and you'll receive his approval. For he is God's servant for your good. But if you do wrong, be afraid, for he does not bear the sword in vain. For he is the servant of God, an avenger who carries out God's wrath on the wrongdoer. Therefore, one must be in subjection, not only to avoid God's wrath, but also for the sake of conscience. For because of this, you also pay taxes. For the authorities are ministers of God, attending to this very thing. Pay to all that is owed to them, taxes to whom taxes are owed, and revenue to whom revenue is owed, respect to whom respect is owed, honor to whom honor is owed. And the grass withers and the flower fades, but know not the word of our Lord. It stands forever. Amen. You may be seated. At a press conference on August 12, 1986, then President Ronald Reagan said these words. The nine most terrifying words in the English language are, I'm from the government and I'm here to help. Now, I don't know if they are the most nine most terrifying words, but there's a lot of truth to it. We need to understand as the people of God that the answer for America is not a bigger and better government. The hope for America, the only hope for America, is for the Church of Jesus Christ to put government in its rightful place, using the Word of God to rediscover the origin and purpose of government. And that is precisely what the Apostle Paul does for us here in Romans 13. He shares with Christians living in Rome how God relates to government. Where does government come from? And what ultimately is its purpose? I want us to look at this morning the origin of government, the purpose of government, and what the church in the 21st century's response should be in light of these glorious truths. First, the origin of government. Where in the world does government come from in the first place? Well, we're told in verses 1 and 2 where it comes from. Paul says, be subject to the governing authorities that would be serving in public office. And the reason we should be subject to them is why? Because there is no authority except from God, and those that exist have been instituted by God. There in verse 1, Paul establishes that government is ordained and designed by God himself. Government, by and according to the design of God, is good, and anarchy is bad. We'll share later in this sermon why government feels so corrupted. And that because it is designed and ordained by him, God alone needs to be recognized as the supreme authority over heaven and earth. Paul wants to remind the early Christians that God is not only to be recognized as the sovereign in private, but he's to be recognized as the sovereign in public. So government is not a necessary evil. It is the gift of God. Government is a gift and anarchy is a curse. That's why the Reformed Westminster Confession of Faith, chapter 23, says this, God, the supreme Lord and King of all the world, hath ordained civil magistrates to be under him over the people for his own glory and for the public good. And this was revolutionary in the first century. Because it was taught, according to the Roman Empire, that Caesar was Lord. And because Caesar was Lord, he was equal to God. And that all authority flowed from Caesar. He was above the law. And here comes Christianity, its founder, Jesus Christ, who declares that he is equal to God and declares that he is Lord and not Caesar. And it turns the known world upside down. It was not just a spiritual statement in the first century, it was a political statement. But it was to remind all earthly authorities that you have no authority except for the authority that has been given to you by King Jesus. That's why in Romans chapter 9, Paul declares that God has raised up Pharaoh for this very purpose, that it was the sovereign hand of God alone that gave Pharaoh authority and raised him up according to the purposes of God. It's why Jesus is able to look at Pontius Pilate in John 19 and says, "Pilate, you would have no authority over me unless it was given to you by my Father." All earthly authority, particularly political authority, comes from Almighty God, because God is the one who has ordained and delegated authority. Jesus is the ruler of the nations, including this nation. And he's on his throne and he reigns supreme. Government is good because it is part of the good design of Almighty God. It comes from him. And that is good news for us this morning. The second thing I want to point out in Romans chapter 13 is not only the origin of government, but the purpose of government. And we see the purpose according to the design of God in verses 3 and 4. And it says in verse 3 that rulers are not a terror to good conduct, but to bad. Would you have no fear of the one who is in authority? Then do what is good and you'll receive his approval. Why? For he is God's servant for the good. Paul calls government officials servants. The word servant there in verse 4 is the same word used for a deacon in the New Testament, minister of God. So the purpose of government officials is to be the Lord's minister, to be his servant. To do what? That the purpose of government, it is a limited authority. It is a limited purpose that God has ordained the government to execute. And these are the two things we read in verses 3 and 4. One, promote the common good. Second, restrain evil through the power of the sword. And that is it. That is the limited purpose and limited authority of God's design for government. Promote the common good and restrain evil through the power of the sword. You see, God has given different spheres of culture sacred instruments. He's given the church the keys of the kingdom through the preaching of the word and the administration of the sacraments. But he's given the state another sacred instrument, and it's the instrument of the sword, so that government by design is to execute God's judgment on his behalf, so that we would not promote bad and evil, but we would promote the common good, righteousness. So God gives the government the power of the sword to restrain that evil and to execute his justice on his behalf.
10: 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And as you heard Pastor Rob, the true function of government for the people is to be God's servants, uphold his ways, promote good, and protect us from evil. Now the question today is, what is good and what is bad? And what does government use as a frame of reference of absolute truth when administering this type of leadership? 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
9: there's a lot of things happening in the West right now, particularly in America. 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I think they're fed up that what they're getting in mainstream media and social media, what they're hearing from Washington, D.C., even what their children are getting in these so-called institutions of higher education are lacking any sense of truth.
10: What is truth and where is it? 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Here again is Rob Pacienza.
9: By what standard is the Apostle Paul defining good and evil? Well, of course, he is defining good and evil by the standard of God. He's defining good and evil here in verses 3 and 4, that government is supposed to operate from that standard, saying it is the divine law that informs human law. It is the divine law that it should inform public policy. So it begs the question, what happens to a nation when the divine law is no longer the standard for what we call good and what we call evil? I'll tell you what happens. The government replaces God to be God, and the government begins to define subjectively, according to their own self-interest, that which is good and that which is evil. And the government becomes superior to the law. Because when the government is above the law, the government gets to dictate what is good, what is evil. And Christianity slowly begins to be marginalized and deemed irrelevant and eventually canceled. And we've seen it in the 20th century with the utopian dreams of communism. And the only thing that communism delivered in China and the Soviet Union by replacing God was 100 million deaths. Because when the government replaces God and is above the law, it is the loss of human life, it is the loss of freedom, and it results in absolute chaos. And make no mistake, we are seeing it today here in America. As the government is redefining truth and redefining good and redefining evil, we see them redefining what is a human life. We see the government redefining what is a man and what is a woman. We see the government weaponizing the Department of Justice against people of faith and shutting down churches because they are deemed non-essential services. This is what happens in a nation when good is called evil and evil is called good. This is exactly what happened in the 1930s in Germany. Pastors were told to shut your mouth and only preach that you are to be obedient to the authorities. And therefore, pastors across the nation of Germany shut their mouth, and they did not speak truth to power and didn't challenge authority. And the only thing they said was, we need to obey and honor authority. And as they, in their ignorance, millions upon millions of Jews were slaughtered. All in the name of the church abdicating its role in the public square and failing to speak truth to power. And let me say this, we do not reject government abuse and government overreach because we belong to a particular political party. We reject government abuse and overreach because that authority belongs to our King, and his name is Jesus. God's design for government, ordained by him, with a limited purpose and authority to promote the common good and restrain evil. Third and lastly, the response of God's people. And as we close this message, I want to give you three words of application of how we are to respond, not only in this cultural moment, but in light of this message. First takeaway is this: we need to be a people that are championing the sacred calling of government service. We need to champion the sacred calling of what it means to serve in politics. So if you're here today and you labor in military or government or a first responder, Paul calls you a minister and is a sacred calling. And God knows that we need to embrace this calling because we need more men and women serving at the local, state, and federal level that are able to declare that Jesus Christ alone is Lord. Second, we need to embrace political engagement as not just a civic duty, but a biblical duty. I mentioned it a few months ago that we're already hearing evangelical pastors from the pulpit say something like this: voting is only a civic duty and not a biblical duty. And I know what's happening. They're paving the way for the Sundays leading up to the election to excuse their congregation for participating in this upcoming election. And we need to reject that notion at all cost. And the reason is this: if government is ordained by God to bear the sword, how can Christians not have a say in who bears the sword on behalf of King Jesus? On who will interpret the Constitution? How will the people of God not have something to say about how righteousness will be defined according to the standards of Almighty God? May we never be a people that abdicate our role in the public square, that we vote and we let our voices be heard because we walk into the ballot box on behalf of King Jesus. 25 million eligible evangelicals as of today are not registered to vote. That we will have no say on who bears the sword for Jesus in America. What a tragedy. This is part of loving our neighbor well. To put men and women in a vote for policies that advance righteousness in the public square. Elections have consequences, and the people of God need to be the salt of the earth and the light of the world, even in the sphere of politics. Third takeaway is this: we need to confront authority and speak truth to power. Respectfully, we are told to honor those who are owed honor, but we are to do so boldly. And we have historical precedent for this right in the Bible. Moses, servant of the Lord, goes into Pharaoh's court, and what does he say to Pharaoh? He confronts him and he says, "Let my people go." Boldness. He speaks truth to power and confronts authority. Daniel, serving in the court of Nebuchadnezzar, says, "I will not eat of the king's food, and I will not drink of the king's drink, because I refuse to defile myself as a child of Yahweh." Daniel was speaking truth to power and confronting authority. John the Baptist, standing before King Herod in Mark chapter 16, confronts Herod and says, "What you are doing is wrong and immoral according to the word of God." Speaks truth to power and confronts authority. You see, our founders got this right in the First Amendment, that we would have the right and the freedom to petition our government. And part of petitioning our government as the people of God is speaking truth to power and confronting authority and saying, "Not on my watch will you redefine the very laws of God. Not on my watch will you diminish the righteousness of God in the public square. Not on my watch will you call good evil and evil good." Yes, we will pay our taxes, but we will never bow our knee to Caesar. We speak truth to power and confront authority. So how do we do this? To engage government and politics in such a way that operates with a spirit of truth and grace is we have to look to Jesus. Because when Jesus stood before Pilate, did he seem rattled? Was he bearing a sword? No, before the day was over, on that Good Friday, Jesus himself would find himself on the cross. Because Jesus took the wrath, we can live in light of the good news and the freedom of the gospel that empowers us to live with truth and grace, knowing this, that there is no power in heaven above and no power on earth below that would ever be able to separate us from the love of God that is in Christ Jesus. William Wilberforce was the great Christian British politician serving in the House of Commons in the late 1700s and the early 1800s that was used by God as a minister of the kingdom in the public square to abolish the slave trade and eventually slavery throughout the entire British Empire. And as he was facing opposition, as he was told to keep your Christianity private and to yourself, he stood up in the midst of the House of Commons and said this, "May it never be said that I was silent when they needed me. May it never be said that I was silent when they needed me." Brothers and sisters, there are certain moments in history that we cannot be silent. And this, I believe, is one of them.
10: 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This program is brought to you by CRM, Coral Ridge Ministries. The big question, should Christians address political topics? Or just remain silent when people start talking about politics and issues? Let the non-believers make all the decisions and have all the answers in the culture. Well, changes are happening. More and more people are turning to God for answers on truth. The tide is turning, and this is where you come in. 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I'm John St. George. 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
11: 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You're listening to The Light, KLYT. Hey, on Thursday at noon, the National Day of Prayer will take place here in Albuquerque at the Civic Plaza. It brings the whole community together for prayer and reflection. Beautiful sight to see if you have not been to one. Hey, also, we will have a booth there, so stop by and say hi. Next on Turning Point, David Jeremiah addresses the question of self-worth, contrasting with what the world says about value and what our Creator says in Scripture. There's more ahead. Stay with us on KLYT.
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13: So the very first thing we should do is often the last thing we usually do, and that is pray.
10: 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He does. And I do. You too, by the way. He just loves me more than he loves you. And if you can't say the same thing, you haven't understood. I'm Steve Brown. You think about that. 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
17: You can do it. Hi, I'm Johnny Erickson Tata, and what I am referring to is ministry to those with disabilities. For some, even the mention of the word disability stirs fear and insecurity, and that was true for Anna. Although from a distance she admired those who served in disability ministry, she never pictured herself getting involved. Anna feared she would inadvertently say something offensive or do something wrong. But when Anna signed up to volunteer at a family retreat, her fears were replaced by love. Anna says of her experience, "I left family retreat knowing that something far greater than our own human effort is at work when we offer ourselves in service to the disability community." Oh, friend, do not let fear keep you from serving the disability community. Remember what 1 Thessalonians chapter 5 says, "The one who calls you is faithful, and he will do it." 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
19: And thank you for joining us at the beginning of a new week. And we are tackling some of the questions people have that are answered for us in the book of Psalms. Today is part one of What is My Self Worth from Psalm 139. We will talk about some really interesting things during this month of broadcasts, and I hope you'll be with us every day. We want you to know that during the month of May, we have a brand new book that we'd like to share with you. It's a beautiful hardback book produced by Turning Point, and it's called Five Psalms for a Flourishing Life. It's 236 pages, and it's based upon these impeccable psalms that deal with the questions we have. It's amazing to read the Psalms, which many people do in a meditative way, but the Psalms are filled with positive, practical truths that we can follow every day. And this book that we're offering during this month is especially true to that point. These are very practical Psalms that will help you. And this book, I hope you'll take advantage of the opportunity during the month of May when you send a gift of any size to Turning Point to ask for your copy of Five Psalms for a Flourishing Life. Today we're talking about what is my self-worth, so let's get started with that from Psalm 139.
20: It should not surprise many of us today that there are countless thousands of people who are going through identity crises everywhere you look, spending thousands of dollars to go to therapists and counselors to find out who they are, why they're here, and if they're worthy, trying to discover their self-worth, trying to find a reason for continuing the struggle to just keep going. And of course, we shouldn't be surprised at that, because given the evolutionary theory that seems accepted by most people these days, why, we are just a tiny speck on the vast universe. We're struggling mortals on an obscure planet located in a second-rate galaxy among billions of other galaxies. I mean, how important could we really be? And so in our Western culture, what we've tried to do is decide that the worth of a person is determined on the basis of how much society is willing to pay for his services. In the athletic realm, for instance, if you can throw a 95-mile-an-hour fastball most of the time and get it over the plate, you can knock down a pretty decent salary. In fact, a multi-million-dollar deal is probably out there waiting for you. Or if you're a quarterback and you can hit fleet wide receivers in stride 50, 60 yards down the field and keep from getting killed by the onrushing lineman, you are guaranteed a multi-million-dollar, multi-year package. Or if you just happen to be 6'11" and weigh 270 pounds and break backboards when you dunk like Shaquille O'Neal, you are set for life. You see, it's not really the worth of a person that we applaud. It's how much we can get from him in terms of applause and how much we're willing to pay him. And within the corporate world, we play the same game. So we have visible symbols in the corporate world, like office furnishings and bonuses and salaries. These all announce the worth of the person. And a person climbs, he or she will collect a sequence of important sounding titles, and he will be viewed as worthy. In the military, we have another way of doing it. It's called the chain of command. It defines a person's worth. One person salutes another person who is superior and commands others who are inferior. And stripes and uniforms alert everyone to our relative status and our worth. You see, our culture is shot through with rating systems, and they begin as early as the first grade, don't they? We rate each other against each other. We make relative judgments on people's worth. It has to do with physical appearance and defining achievement. Some years back in the British Journal of Plastic Surgery, there was a disturbing article entitled "The Quasimodo Complex." In the article, two physicians reported in their study that they had done an extensive survey of 11,000 prison inmates who had committed murder, rape, or other serious crimes. In their research, they discovered that in the normal adult population, 20% of all people have surgically correctable facial deformities, like protruding ears, misshapen nose, receding chins, acne scars, birthmarks, other kinds of deformities that sometimes people go to plastic surgeons to have repaired. But in the prison inmates, in those 11,000 prison inmates that they surveyed, 60% of those inmates had those kinds of deformities. And the authors of the article, who named the article the Quasimodo Complex after Quasimodo, who was Victor Hugo's Hunchback of Notre Dame, ended the article with some disquieting questions for all of us. Had these criminals, they said, encountered hostility and rejection from classmates in grammar school and in high school because of their deformities, and could the cruelty of the other children have pushed them toward the state of emotional imbalance that ultimately led to their criminal acts? The article on Quasimodo Complex reduces to statistics a truth that haunts every one of us at one time or another. We human beings give inordinate regard to the physical body. It takes a rare person indeed to look past the shell and acknowledge the inherent value of a human being, no matter how that human being may be packaged. If you are here today and you've put all your hope for self-worth and self-esteem in the physical package, let me just be as honest with you as I can. No matter how good that package is, you are fighting a losing battle. You are going to lose. You can't prop it up forever. You can't keep it moving forward all this time. You're going to hunch over one of these days and your hair is going to start falling out. I know it's depressing, but it's the truth. And you know, we all have to admit it. I remember Bill Gaither told me this one time. He said somebody gave him this little poem that says, I can live with my arthritis and my dentures fit just fine. I can handle growing older, but I sure do miss my mind. I mean, that's kind of the way it is when you start moving along, you know? So whatever you do, folks, don't put your value in the outer package. Well, you say, Pastor Jeremiah, if that's true, where do I get my sense of self-worth? You know, I've never been so excited about a portion of God's word as I have become about the 139th Psalm. Because here in this psalm, David writes out of his experience of struggling with and dealing with this very question, who am I and how can I find my worth? Man is only man in relation to God. The only thing that makes us different from the rest of the animal kingdom is that God has breathed into us his spirit. That God has given us his image. And however we want to define that image, it is the one thing that sets us apart from everyone else, from everything else. We are created in the image of God. We respond to God, and that is because God has placed his imprint upon him. If that is true, we should not be surprised to discover that our worth as human beings has something to do with him. Amen? And I want to show you how the psalmist takes this wonderful portion that we have before us and in three or four different sections reminds us of who we are as far as God is concerned. And I want to say four things to you today. Number one, your self-esteem comes from the fact that God knows you. You know, think of the most important person in all of the world, the person everybody would just be in awe. God is beyond the importance of that person, as far beyond that importance as you can possibly consider in your mind. And yet, listen to me, God knows you. Listen to the writing of the psalmist. Oh Lord, you have searched me and known me. You know my sitting down and my rising up. You understand my thought far off. You comprehend my path and my lying down, and are acquainted with all my ways, for there is not a word on my tongue. But behold, O Lord, you know it altogether. You have hedged me behind and before, and laid your hand upon me. Such knowledge is too wonderful for me. It is high, and I cannot attain it. And I've written down in my notes, here is the way God knows you. Number one, God knows what you do. In verse 2, he says, Lord, you know my down sittings and my uprisings. This is a reference to the activity of life. It is an Old Testament expression that talks about the routine of life, the going in and the coming out. God knows your activities. In essence, David is saying that God knew him in his active life and in his passive life. God knew what he did. Secondly, God knows what you think. Notice verse 2, you understand my thoughts afar off. The psalmist says, before you ever think your thoughts, God knows what they are. God knows your subconscious life, and that is why we read in the New Testament that your Father knoweth what things ye have need of even before you ask. God knows what you think. And thirdly, the psalmist says, God knows where you go. He says in verse 3, you comprehend my path and my lying down and are acquainted with all my ways. God knows all about your habits and what things you have need of, and God knows all that's going on in your life. Number 4, God knows what you say. Verse 4 says, for there is not a word on my tongue, O Lord, but you know it altogether. Now that's kind of frightening, isn't it? Have you said any words this week that it kind of embarrasses you that God knows them? I mean, I'm not trying to make you feel guilty, but that's an awesome thought, isn't it? God knows everything that you say. And finally, God knows what you need. In verse 5, it says, you have hedged me behind and before and laid your hand upon me. This is an Old Testament idiom that is rich in imagery. He says, you have hedged me in like a city that is under siege. You are providing for and caring for me even when you do not realize it. He knows your past. Thou hast hedged me in from behind. He knows your future. Thou hast hedged me in before. And he knows your present. You have your hand on me right now. So stop and think about it for a moment. How important are you? God knows you. He knows what you do, what you think, where you go, what you say, what you need. And when David thought about this, it was so overwhelming to him that we read in verse 6, he said, such knowledge is too wonderful for me. It is high, and I cannot attain it. David said, there was only one thing left for me to do when I finally realized, God, that you knew me. And out of all the billions of souls on this earth, you knew me better than I know myself, better than I am known by anybody else, that God, you know me. He said, it is so wonderful. I can do nothing but fall down and worship. You know, sometimes truth about God is like that. There's no way to respond to it. There's no way to write a critique of it. When you just finally understand it, you just want to fall on your knees and say, God, you are too wonderful. How can I comprehend it? So the next time you're wondering about your own self-worth, if you're a believer in Jesus Christ, you can pull your shoulders back and say, hey, God knows me. He knows me. But the second thing the psalmist wants us to understand is that God is near you. He not only knows you, he is near you. For in these next 6 verses, he asks the questions, where can I go from your spirit? Or where can I flee from your presence? Quite often these verses have been used as an evangelistic thrust to help us understand that we can never get away from the hound of heaven, that he will chase us down the corridors of life until finally he catches us, and that like Jonah of old, we can never get on a ship that will take us away from God. He will always find us. And that's true. But there's a wonderful positive application of this portion of God's word as well. For what David, I believe, is talking about is not so much the pursuing God, but the present God. He is saying to us that God is everywhere. He is not everything, that's pantheism, but God is everywhere. And in his poetic style, he researches the universe as if to go through a checklist and find out if there's any place that he could imagine where God might not be. He says, I've gone to the heavens and I've gone to Sheol, and God, you are there. Here are the two extremes, the heights of heaven and the depths of Sheol, the place of living in light and the abode of death and darkness. God, when I go there, you are there. And it surprises some of you, I know, to think of God in Sheol. But let me remind you, God will be with you wherever you go from now throughout eternity. Either as the one around whom you have wrapped your worship and love, or as the thought in your mind throughout eternal days of the one you rejected all the time you had a chance to know him. God will be in your mind forever, in heaven or in Sheol, says the psalmist. And then he adds, not only is God in the heights and in the depths, but he is in the east and in the west. There's a curious expression in this next verse. He says, if I take the wings of the morning, you are there. And if I dwell in the uttermost parts of the sea, even your hand shall be there. And if you study that in the language of the Hebrew, what you'll find out is that the wings of the morning are a reference to the east, where the sun comes up. And if I go to the furthest parts of the sea is a reference to the Mediterranean Sea, which was further west than Palestine. And David is looking at the universe as he sees it. And he says, God, you're in the east and you're in the west. I can't get away from you. You're everywhere. You're on the land and you're on the sea. And then he says, well, maybe if God could somehow be isolated to darkness and light, there would be a way that he could not be near us. But he goes on to say, if I say, surely the darkness shall fall on me, even the night shall be light about me. Indeed, the darkness shall not hide from you, but the night shines as the day. Now watch this. The darkness and the light are both alike to you. God, you're in the light and you're in the darkness, because with God there is no difference between light and darkness. And the point that the psalmist wants us to get is this. Listen up now. God is near you wherever you go. You can't get away from him. You can't go to a place where God is not. And I don't know what that does for you, but boy, I'll tell you what. If you get your worth from being near important people, you are near God, and he is near you. And what that means, and the exciting truth is, that he is immediately accessible to you wherever you go. When God designed to send his son into this world as his picture to us of who God is, a name was given to him that we cherish, especially at Christmas time. He's called what? Emmanuel. And what is that? God with us. God is with us. And the psalmist wants us to understand that you cannot hide from God, but he also wants us to understand that God is near us. So you get your self-esteem from the fact that God knows you and that God is near you. Here's the third one, and basically this is the centerpiece of the whole psalm. You get your self-esteem and your self-worth from this truth. God made you. He created you. You are the incredible creation of the infinite God. And I almost just took this section and put all the rest of it aside and just dealt with this, because what a wonderful truth it is. The psalmist says, oh God, you have formed me and my inward parts and covered me in my mother's womb. St. Augustine once wrote, he said, men go abroad to wonder at the height of the mountains and at the huge waves of the sea and the long courses of the rivers, at the vast compass of the ocean and at the circular motion of the stars, and they pass by themselves in their wonder. Isn't it interesting that in the first six verses, the psalmist is talking about God's omniscience. He knows everything. In the second section, he's talking about God's omnipresence. He is everywhere. And in this section, he's talking about God's omnipotence. He's all powerful. Now listen, when he wanted to use an illustration of his power, he didn't choose the vast universe with all of its stars and galaxies and planets, but he chose the crowning creation called man. And he says, let me show you how powerful is God. Let me show you man. And he says, man has been in the heart and thought of God from the very moment of his conception. God is involved with the conception of each of us. He says in verse 13, "For you have formed my inward parts and have covered me in my mother's womb." These words describe reproduction in some of the most meaningful and tender verses in all of the Bible. If we read them honestly, we understand that they contain the secret for an incredible sense of self-worth. Listen to me.

0: attachment of the embryo to the uterine lining and the development of human life. And God formed the inward parts and arranged the genetic structure and possesses our reins, and God is in conception. And we believe that the Bible teaches that human life begins at that moment. And God knows about that human life, and God loves that human life from the very moment of that union. And that's why Christian people struggle so much with the liberalized views of taking that human life indiscriminately and destroying it. God was involved at the very moment of conception. There's a book written by Lewis Thomas called The Medusa and the Snail. It's about why people made such a fuss over test tube babies in England. And in this book, Thomas says, the true miracle is the common union of the sperm and egg in a process that ultimately produces a human being. He said the mere existence of that cell should be one of the greatest astonishments in all of the earth. He said people ought to be walking around all day, all through their waking hours, calling to each other in endless wonderment, talking of nothing except that cell. He said, if anyone ever does succeed in explaining it within my lifetime, I will charter a skywriting airplane, maybe a whole fleet of them, and send them aloft to write one great exclamation point after another around the sky until all my money runs out. He said, so incredible is that cell. Over 9 months, these cells divide up functions in exquisite ways. Billions of blood cells appear, millions of rods and cones, in all up to 100 million, million cells from a single fertilized ovum. And finally, a baby is born, glistening with liquid, already his cells cooperating. His muscles limber up in jerky, awkward moments and movements, and his face recoils at the harsh light and the dry air of his new environment. His lungs and vocal cords join in a first air-gulping yell. And within that clay-colored package of cells lies the miracle of human life. God was involved in the very beginning of it. God did it.
1: 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So thankful that you joined us, and we're off to a good start for this week. I hope you'll be with us tomorrow as we continue our discussion of what is my self-worth.
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3: 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It's 64 degrees right now. Tomorrow, expect similar conditions, just a bit cooler, though.

0: Well, coming up on Family Talk, James Dobson sits down with Rob and Diane Parsons to talk about motherhood, stress, and the hidden burdens many moms carry. 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
5: 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Well, God does. 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
8: Famous movie star George Burns, he died in the year 1996. He was 100. And one of the songs he sang that I heard many times, I am three quarters home from the start to the end, and I wish I was 18 again. Now time turns the pages, and oh, life goes so fast. The years turn to the black hair, all gray. You know what? I began my journey serving God barely 17. Now I'm 72. I just close my eyes and say, whatever happened to time? So again, I remind you, live in the light of eternity.
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10: 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I'm Dr. James Dobson, and I'm thrilled that you've joined us.
11: Well, welcome to Family Talk, the broadcast ministry of the Dr. James Dobson Family Institute. I'm Roger Marsh. If you're a mom, well, this is your week. So let me ask you a question. Do you ever feel like you're running on empty? Like no matter how much you give, it's still never quite enough? Well, on today's edition of Family Talk, Dr. James Dobson sits down with his longtime friends, Rob and Diane Parsons, to talk about the real struggles moms face, from guilt to exhaustion to feeling invisible. Diane's own journey through a dark season of depression gave her a heart for encouraging other mothers as well. So let's join the conversation right now on today's edition of Family Talk.
12: I am really pleased to to have my good friends with me again. At least Rob Parsons has been here before. His wife, Diane, has not. And it is just really neat to have them here. They're both in jet lag. They'll probably go to sleep and just fall over here. But other than talking funny, these are special people. You know? Rob and Diane, how nice to have you here.
13: Thank you. It was
14: wonderful
13: great
14: to be
13: here.
14: Thank you.
12: I remember meeting with you in the very early days when we agreed that I was not needed to come to London or to the UK. Why not have somebody there that the people in that country know and trust? And Rob stepped up to the plate, left, I'm sure, a lucrative assignment, and started this ministry that God has blessed. Rob, looking back on it, you must be excited.
14: It is amazing because I'd left this quite large law practice and suddenly we began Care for the Family, just myself and a part-time secretary in one room and hardly knowing how it would go, Jim. But my scariest time came when you and Shirley came to one of our marriage seminars.
12: Oh, I remember it well.
14: And you just happened to be in Edinburgh, and Dan and I were doing a marriage seminar, and suddenly you slipped in, stayed the whole seminar, and you came up to me in the interval, and you said, Rob, I love this material. And I said, well, I'm not surprised, because it's your stuff.
12: I remember that day. Well, I was there working on a book, which turned out to be When God Doesn't Make Sense.
14: Yes, that's right.
12: And you came to Edinburgh, and Shirley and I came to hear you. And again, I'm just so proud of you and what's happening. Now, you've written a number of books that have been very, very successful, including The 60-Minute Father and The 60-Minute Marriage. Mm. And what else can you do in 60 minutes? Diane, you've got a book that now you have collaborated with Rob on.
13: That's right.
12: Describe it.
13: Well, it's called The 60-Minute Mother, and it's come out of a passion that I have for women who are mums and who have a tough job bringing up children, and lots of it not recognised. And so, and mine came out of, I think, a time when I was really unwell. I'd had Katie, who was 3, and Lloyd, who was 6 months old. And I can remember waking up one morning thinking, I just can't cope anymore. And something just happened to me. And I was a relatively normal, bubbly person. But something happened, and I can remember waking up that morning thinking, I cannot cope anymore.
12: Would you call that postpartum depression? Or do they not call it that?
13: I didn't call it that because I knew it was something different because it went on for not weeks or months, but years.
12: Mm.
13: So, and out of that came a burning desire to be very real and honest with women and for women.
12: Why were you depressed? You had a good husband who loved you and therefore a good marriage.
13: Yes.
12: And you had responsibilities that women long for who don't have it, you know, those who can't have children.
13: Yes.
12: There you've got two precious, healthy kids, and you're depressed. Why?
13: I don't know is the answer. I look back on it and wished I hadn't had to go through it. But, you know, life is strange, isn't it? You learn things through the dark times that you would never learn if the sun was shining all the time.
12: That's right.
13: And it did just suddenly happen, so much so I couldn't even write a check in the local supermarket. Mm. I couldn't look after my own children. And that made me feel incredibly inadequate. Rob was on this fast-track ladder in the law practice, and here I was hanging on to the bottom rung trying to survive. And when I came out of that, it made me feel there must be other women that go through those things and they need to know, you know, it's okay, that something good may come out of it at the end.
12: Rob, did you understand what Diane was going through?
14: I did, Jim, but I honestly feel that I made many mistakes. Where I was from a very poor home, Dad was a mailman, Mum was an office cleaner. We didn't have things like an inside bathroom or running hot water. So when I had the chance to be a lawyer, it was amazing for me. And I think I went on a kick to prove myself. Mm. And frankly, I think I was just too busy. I wrote The 60-Minute Father about mistakes I felt I'd made in those years when the children were very young. I'd come home late from the office And Diane had long since given up trying to talk to me, but two small children hadn't. And these kids would be trying to share their day with me, and I'd be on another planet, and it wasn't until the telephone rang and a little boy said, "Daddy, it's for you," I'd suddenly come alive, and I'd be dispensing my wisdom, my strategy, and my counsel. And then Diane became ill, and it really shook me, because I realized that although I was relatively successful, certainly more than I'd ever dreamt of, my family were cracking up around me. And my kids were missing me, and my wife, I wasn't giving her the support I needed, and I was trying to say yes to the whole world, and in the process, saying no to those for my primary responsibility.
12: Does that sound familiar? I mean, I have heard this combination.
13: Yeah.
12: I mean, that just comes up repeatedly.
13: Absolutely. And I think for me, it was Rob was in this career, and motherhood was being just a mother. And I thought, is this all worthwhile? Is this job worthwhile? Because it never seemed to me that anybody ever praised mothers for the job that they do at home.
12: They still don't, do they?
13: Not really. Not really.
12: You probably suffered from low self-esteem at that time.
13: Oh, very low
12: self-esteem.
13: And
12: felt like a very bad mother.
13: Very low self-esteem.
12: All those things go with it.
13: Absolutely. Yeah. In fact, I can remember being at a Law Society dinner with Rob. We were sat around a table similar to this, and a young lawyer woman said to me, "Hi, Di, how are you? Do you work?" And I just wanted the floor to open up and swallow her. And I can remember thinking, well, do I work? I know that I have two children that are totally dependent on me. And I know that the hours I put in are probably a lot longer than the hours that she puts in. But I can remember muttering back, "I'm just a mum at home with children." But somebody gave me something years later, and I have some sympathy with the woman who wrote this. Yes, I do work. I'm in a program of social development, and at present I'm working with three age groups, first with babies and toddlers. That involves a basic grasp of medicine and child psychology. Next, I'm working with teenagers, and I confess the program is not going too well in that area at the moment. And finally, at evenings and weekends, I work with a man aged 39 who's exhibiting all the classic symptoms of midlife crisis. That's mainly psychiatric work. The whole job involves planning and make it happen attitude and the ability to crisis manage. I used to be an international fashion model, but I got bored.
12: Oh, that is great stuff.
13: And I tell you, the women who are mums at home, when I say that in these seminars, they are so relieved.
12: Oh.
13: And to just tell them that they are directors of social development, you can see their heads rise and self-esteem just build in them. You know,
14: I actually had some business cards printed for Diane, which said Diane Parsons, Director of Social Development. And she noticed that when she was in government buildings or somewhere and they asked for what she did and she gave them this card, they really treated her well.
13: Oh, yes. It was amazing.
12: Yeah, that's a sad value system of the culture that says it's not worth a woman's time to raise children. Mm. The husband is a key to it because if he values her, she can make it.
13: That's right.
12: And if he doesn't, then it becomes really difficult.
13: Absolutely, absolutely.
12: Yeah. Diane, we can't leave you in a state of depression.
13: No,
12: how'd you get out of it?
13: No. I just believe God gradually brought me out of it. It was a long, long time. And it was a time when I couldn't even go to church. So we opened our home to a group of people who were struggling because I was struggling with my faith. And lots of people came in, all different walks of life, including mums. And it was a long time before I came out of it. But when I did eventually get a lot better, I felt I wanted to give something back in to these mothers who might be going through the same thing. Mm-hmm. So I get days now where I still feel tired and I have to be very careful. But I do feel a lot better. And I just really, really want my life to be able to share with mothers and women how special they are.
12: So you began to come out of it when you began giving to others.
13: Do you know, I don't even know that. I think that it just went over such a long period of time, and I had to, in that time, have mums into the home because I couldn't go out. So it was a gradual process, really. But I did come out of it, and I really believe that God wants me to use it as a great tool to get to other mums and ladies.
14: But that is an interesting comment, Dr. Dobson, because the church got behind us and asked us to open our home in this way, and we called it for strugglers, and it was for people who kind of had lost their faith or had no faith or were going through some emotional difficulty, and people crowded into our home once a week. In fact, we still hold it. We still have that.
12: That was before Care for the Family.
14: Yeah, that was long before Care for the Family. And I think there were the seeds of Care for the Family, because we discovered a principle of the faith there, which is at the heart of all we do now in Care for the Family. And Diane calls it the power of weakness. The world is full of successful people who've got it all together, and they're nice, but they don't help us too much. We need people to come and say, me too, and then to introduce us to God's grace. Mm. And there is a sense about vulnerability that allows people to find answers in their own life and to see the grace of God in all. Mm. So those strugglers' evenings were remarkable times. Mm. And my respect and love for Diane just grew and grew as I saw this. I saw a whole new woman emerge out of this experience. Mm. Just frightened life out of me.
12: Diane, were your children affected? How did they cope with your illness?
13: Well, they were very young, but I can remember sitting in a chair very clearly thinking, do I love my husband? Do I love my children? And I just looked to heaven and say, God, this is obviously not my problem, but I'm sad nonetheless. But I don't think they have been affected long-term by it, no, because Rob was in the background, and I have to say he was amazing with time that I could not give.
11: Yeah. Well, we've reached the midpoint of today's edition of Dr. James Dobson's Family Talk. I'm Roger Marsh. Dr. Dobson's conversation with Rob and Diane Parsons continues after this.
12: I recall a time many years ago when my wife broke her leg skiing, requiring me to play Mr. Mom for about 2 weeks.
15: With today's Dr. Dobson Minute, here's Dr. James Dobson.
12: My first morning on the job, our headstrong 3-year-old boy began teaching me the rules of the game called motherhood. He followed me into the kitchen where I rummaged through the cupboards with blurry eyes, all the while being barraged with questions. Why isn't the milk poured? And don't you even know where the eggs are? And are you sure you've ever done this before? And why do I share these memories with you? Because if you're a mother raising your kids with love and devotion, you deserve a lot of credit and praise. You may not get applause from your kids, but you deserve a standing ovation from the rest of us. Commitment, dedication, perseverance, these are the hallmarks of a hero, an unsung hero. Happy Mother's Day, Mom.
15: For more information on this topic, visit drdobsonminute.org.
11: And now let's continue with the conclusion of today's edition of Dr. James Dobson's Family Talk.
12: There are the standard questions that women ask when they go through something like this. One is, am I worthy as a person? Do I have any value at all?
13: Right.
12: Does anybody love me? Am I a good mother? I'm probably not. Do I love my kids? And then you come to the real kicker. Satan really throws this one at you. Is God there? Mm. Does he care? Mm. Does he know?
13: Oh.
12: Does he value me?
13: I often thought that. Yeah. I often thought that.
12: You get the wrong answers to those five questions, and it's a difficult season of life. You call it the dark times.
13: Mm.
12: How common is rather irrational guilt in the women that you're talking to?
13: Very common. I think, as somebody once put it, guilt comes with the umbilical cord. Most women would feel guilty of, are they a good mother? Are they a good wife? Are people sort of looking at them and thinking, are they doing a good enough job? So it's a real issue. Guilt is a huge word for women today, especially those mums at home with children.
12: Yeah. Rob, what about unrealistic expectations? You talk about that in the book.
14: Well, I sometimes think that we begin with our kids and we honestly think that for a while we're the perfect parents. and we are going to produce the perfect children. I think that's particularly hard if your compliant child comes first. Our little girl came into the world, the first thing she did was apologize to the midwife for being a little late. She begged for extra copies of Encyclopedia Britannica. And so for a while, we honestly thought we were the perfect parents. Lloyd came into our life stamping and kicking. That little boy woke up every morning thinking, how can I drive my mother crazy today? And went to bed worrying he hadn't fulfilled that task. And you know, and for a while, and I'm sure, unless we have people talking about it or writing books on it, we think it's just us. Where did we go wrong with this child? We did everything the same as we did with the first, but they're different. And I think it's especially true in the teenagers.
13: But that's the time when lots of mothers feel guilty.
16: Yes.
13: Guilty that they've made a terrible job, that they're a failure, and that nobody else could have gone through that as badly as they've gone through it. I can remember looking at Lloyd and thinking, you know, when he was about 11 or 12, you know, he was never going to leave home. He was always going to be around me. And suddenly, as you say, here was this teenager totally switched off from me. I mean, I could only get through to him by almost taking a grunting degree. And it was, you take it personally. Sure, and you say to people, don't take it personally. But it's so hard not to take it personally. It's then you feel the failure.
12: You know, Diane, there's another aspect of this that I talked about in my book, Bringing Up Boys, which I think would be helpful to mothers to see. Mm. Mothers stand in the way to some degree of a boy becoming a man. You see, as long as he is linked to her and it's a mommy little boy relationship, he can't be a man. Mm. So he denigrates her. He attacks her. He belittles her, as your son did, as a way of moving you out of the way so that he can identify with his father and be a man. Mm. It's a perfectly normal thing. Mm. But you have to understand what's taking place
13: Absolutely.
12: There.
13: Boy, absolutely.
14: That's very powerful.
13: Interestingly, though, I still get quite hurt, I suppose, is the word I'm looking for, if Lloyd phones Rob a lot more often than he'll phone me. So is that normal? Is that natural?
12: It is normal, and you ought to encourage it because he's saying, in effect, I'm a guy like you. Yeah. That doesn't mean he doesn't love you.
13: Right.
12: You have a role to play. You will always be his mother. You're the only mother he'll ever have. And as he gets a little older, he will come back to you. But at this time, he needs to identify primarily with Rob.
14: Yeah.
13: That's interesting because I think women need to know that. Because I think there's a lot of pain that goes on with that. Absolutely.
12: Yeah. It is perfectly normal and healthy, but hard.
13: I can remember Rob being away with a legal practice and him coming home late at nights and I leave a message on his pillow and say, I'm really missing you. I need you. And I believe that communication obviously is the big issue here. And it is hard for some men to not be able to put in any more time. But I think they need to know and understand what a difficult task motherhood is. Mm. And when he comes home at night, she yearns for some conversation. And she just doesn't want to hear, how's your day been? Fine. She needs to have the whole in-depth conversation of his day.
12: And that I understand, is the last thing
13: I know,
12: he wants.
13: I know. And I understand that now. But when the children were small and at home, I needed that conversation. You know, because all I'd done all day was change diapers, feed and pick up toys and it was just so mundane at the time. And I needed some adult conversation.
14: But you
13: that's
14: know,
13: why, sorry.
14: Sorry, darling.
13: That's why mother and toddlers groups are brilliant.
12: Yes.
13: They are so brilliant.
14: I was only just going to say, well, I'm in the swing of being honest and I'll probably regret it when I leave the studio. But the truth is, for most of us, me especially, this is an ongoing battle. It wasn't finished when I left business and began Care for the Family. I remember my most embarrassing experience. I'd just run a marriage seminar to 500 people and I got home 1 o'clock in the morning. There was a note on my pillow from Diane. Darling, we haven't talked much recently and I'm missing it. For most of us, this is an ongoing battle.
13: Yeah.
14: But at least the light is switched on. At least we know it's happening and we can recognize it and try to do something about
12: it. What turned the light on for you, Rob? How come you saw it? I mean, a lot of guys never see it. You saw it and responded to it.
14: I often believe that it needs almost a crisis to make it happen in many men's lives, because they are so driven and so unable to lift their heads. I was speaking to a man recently in a business seminar, and I said, I've not seen you recently. He said, no, I was in a car crash. I fought for my life for 6 months. And I said, did anything good come of that period? He said, you know, Rob, two things. First of all, the partners in the legal practice told me I was more use on my back convalescing for 6 months than ever I was in the legal practice, because for the first time in 25 years, somebody had time to think. But he said, secondly, I began to appreciate more my wife and kids. He said, I used to carry photographs of them around to remind myself what they look like. And there comes a time in your life when you say to yourself, what's it all about? What really is it all about? And what happened to me, though, was I changed so radically that nothing could buy me my kids' time or time with Diane.
12: Yeah. A lot of single mothers come to hear you speak.
14: They do. Let me just tell you a little story about a single parent mum. I was finishing a seminar. Her son was a 23-year-old punk rocker. He had a pin in his eye, a pin in his lower lip. He wore black leather gear. And she was there at the checkout in the supermarket with him. And he went off to get something else. And the second she'd gone, the woman at the checkout said, how can you bear to be seen out with him when he looks like that? She said, my dear, it's very easy. I brought him up all these years. I love him. He's my son. Oh. And we spent ages with single parent mum saying it is tougher for you because you're alone, because you've got the pain perhaps of a broken relationship, because money's hard. But every family ministry that says a kid should have a mum and a dad must also stand by the single parent mum.
12: I hope that what we're doing today will turn a light on for some men and help some women who are at home feeling neglected and depressed and somehow not useful. Mm. We contribute to each other, and neither of us make it very well without the other.
4: That's right.
12: Now, there are a lot of single mothers out there and single fathers, and we need to talk to them because they've got to deal with life as it is. And it's never ideal. You know, it's never perfect. There's no perfect marriage. There's no perfect family. And so you take life where you find it. But the ideal situation, or at least the model, is for husbands and wives to build each other up and encourage each other. Mm-hmm. I've talked many, many times about what Shirley has done for me. I wouldn't be sitting in this chair if it were not for what she has contributed to my confidence and my willingness to take a risk. A lot of the things I've done have been risky, leaving an academic position and starting a little ministry with no money and everything else, you know, that's risky. Shirley gave me the confidence to do that.
14: And you know, Dr. Dobson, I believe that also with all my heart. We talked in about Diane's period of a depressive illness, and I said a whole new woman came out of that. And often I'm at the back of an auditorium, there are 2,000 women filling it, and Diane is on the stage talking to them about the principles in this book. And I mean what I'm about to say with all my heart. I would now carry Diane's bags all over the world and just enable her.
13: I must remember that one.
14: To touch women's hearts.
16: You're right, Dad.
13: I've got that down now. I will remember that.
12: My goodness, we're just flat out of time. A good little book, The 60-Minute Mother, An Hour of Reading for a Lifetime of Love, Robin Diane Parsons. My great friends, it's been good to have you all here. Whenever you finish a book, you ring us up, as you say, and let us know, because we'd love to have you back.
14: It's a joy to be with
13: Thank
14: you.
13: Thank you so much.
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0: Hey, thanks for allowing me to be part of your Monday evening leading through the night. I've been your host. My name is Rochelle, and this has been KLYT. Up next is Running to Win with Erwin Lutzer, continuing a message focused on assurance and eternity. And he reminds us that confidence is Christ, rooted not in our effort, but in what he has already done. I hope you have a peaceful night, and thank you for listening to The Light.
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18: America needs a second chance right now. Our country is not only having tension among its own people, but we're under threat from others, and America needs to turn to God. You know, I've lived long enough to remember the 60s. Yes, I was alive in the 60s. They say if you remember the 60s, you weren't there, but I remember them, and I was there. People were saying we need a revolution. And you know what? God sent a revolution. It was called the Jesus Revolution. It's called the Jesus Movement, and it changed the course of America. Thousands of young people that were strung out on drugs and filled with hatred and anger were transformed by Jesus Christ, and I happen to be one of those young people. And I pray we have another spiritual awakening. I pray we have another Jesus revolution in America. We need it now more than ever. Let's be praying for that. Listen, our God has a big eraser, and he wants to use it in your life so you can have a fresh start, so you can have a new beginning. Because there's no sin that's too big for God to forgive. You need your sin forgiven? Listen to this. Help has a name, and it's Jesus Christ, and he's here for you right now.
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15: 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Dr. Morris, I've heard that men have one less rib than women due to the creation of Eve from Adam's rib. Is this correct?
19: No, it's not, Chris. This is an urban legend that's patently untrue. Men and women have the same number of ribs. The number of ribs is controlled by genetics, and this supplies the same number of ribs, even if one is taken out. The same sort of thing happens if one loses a hand in an accident. If he later has children, that child will have hands. Even though this legend has grown up in some circles, the Bible never even gives a hint that this might be true. The Bible is not a legend. It's an accurate record. We best not impose our own legendary biases on the Back to Genesis truth.
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23: Let us run with endurance the race that is set before us, looking to Jesus, the founder and perfecter of our faith.
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23: At one point, a woman in a crowd reached out to touch his garment, hoping to be healed of a 12-year disease. In this encounter, we see how the compassion of Jesus was made real as he interacted with those in need. From the Moody Church in Chicago, this is Running to Win with Dr. Erwin Lutzer, whose clear teaching helps us make it across the finish line. Today, we continue our look at practicing the compassion of Christ. Pastor Lutzer, it's really true that people take more note of what we do than what we say, or actions speak louder than words. In this case, we'll see the touch of Jesus.
1: You know, Dave, you're absolutely right. And what we have to understand is this: we might have the truth, but unless we live out that truth in compassion, showing that we care about people and that we don't simply care about truth, but we care about them, until we do that, they probably will not be ready to hear truth. And that's why Jesus is such a wonderful example for us. And you know, when it comes to the matter of living out the Christian life, we forget this, that we are saved by grace, but we also live by grace. And that does not mean what some people think it means. At the end of this message, I'm going to be giving you some contact info for a resource that I think is going to clarify many of your questions. It will also help all of us to be compassionate, yes, and to understand we're saved by grace, but we also live by grace. So listen carefully, and then at the end, I'll give you that contact info. When you read the New Testament, you discover that Jesus loved outcasts. He was always looking for the marginalized. He was looking for those who were poor, those who had no support system. And Jesus Christ represents the compassion of God. This is the second in a two-part series on the compassion of Jesus. And I'm preaching it so that, first of all, we might go out looking for those who need compassion, hope, and help, and forgiveness, and restoration, and that we might be the first to do it. But I'm also preaching this for another reason, and that is that I hope that as a community of believers here at the Moody Church, we might understand that it's not enough simply to attend services, to sing the songs, to enjoy the worship, but to leave here with our lives representing Jesus Christ wherever he plants us. Because the world is broken, all of the wells are dry, and people are looking for hope and help. And that's what we're called to do. As a matter of fact, in some sense, I hope that this continues to remind us of what the promise statement is at Moody Church. I don't mention it often enough, not nearly often enough. It's 14 words. Moody Church is a trusted place where anyone can connect with God and others. May it ever be so that we can connect here together. The story that I'm going to draw to your attention today is found in the fifth chapter of the book of Mark. Turn to Mark chapter 5. Book of Mark in chapter 5, it's a beautiful story. Three miracles in the fifth chapter of the book of Mark. First of all, the demoniac, Jesus confronts the evil spirits. And you know that story all too well. Jesus Christ, total triumph over the kingdoms of darkness. And Jesus still has the very same authority today. You can count on it. And then we have another story of a man by the name of Jairus. That's the way I pronounce his name. In verse 21, Mark chapter 5, Jesus crossed again into the boat to the other side, and this man, a ruler of the synagogue, comes, falls at his feet, and says, "My daughter is dying. Please come immediately." So Jesus is on his way to the house of Jairus. And it's on his way that he is interrupted by the story of this woman that we want to concentrate on today. It's really the story of two different people in need. On the one hand, what you have is a chronically ill woman, 12 years in her condition, and you have that up against a child who is very ill as well and about to die.
2: And of course, there are other contrasts. You know, the child was 12 years old. This woman had the issue of blood, the discharge, for 12 years. One was more prominent. After all, he was the ruler of the synagogue. This was his daughter, whereas the other was an outcast, a woman marginalized by society. And Jesus stops and accepts the interruption. I don't know about you, but I don't like interruptions too well. When I'm going to some place, I like to just go. Rebecca knows that when it comes to going to an airport, for example, I obsess about being there on time. I guess it's just because I don't want to be known as the late Erwin Lutzer. At least, as long as I live. Jesus accepts the interruption. He isn't too busy for people. And that leads us to our story. I'm going to pick it up there in verse 25. And a great crowd followed him and thronged about him. And there was a woman who had a discharge of blood for 12 years and who had suffered much under many physicians and had spent all that she had and was no better, but rather grew worse. Let's just stop there for a moment and we'll pick it up at verse 27 in a moment. Let's look at this woman with three different descriptions, three different ways to describe her experience. First of all, she was a woman in great need, great need. Think about it for a moment. 12 years with this discharge of blood. Think of how anemic and weak she must have felt. And here she is, she's a woman who not only is weak, but she is poor because she spent all of her money on physicians. And it is very clear that they not only did not make her any better, but they actually made her worse. And she did not have an HMO or anything like that to appeal to, nor an attorney to try to set the record straight, however right or wrong that would be in our society. But the point was, here was a woman who was under duress in poverty. We can only imagine what these ancient physicians might have suggested or might have done. But the only thing is, she grew worse, not better. So she was a woman who very clearly was in great need. She had continual bleeding, poverty, and then something else that you and I don't understand very well. She was ceremonially unclean. Now, I'm going to read some verses from the 15th chapter of Leviticus. I know that all of us struggle with the book of Leviticus, and we try to fit things in, and somehow we can't relate. But this is the environment in which she grew up. She very probably was unable to read, but the rabbis, they were able to read, and they would instruct the people, and they read the scripture so often that oftentimes many people who couldn't read even were able to recite them. But this is what it says in the 15th chapter. It says, if a woman has a discharge of blood many days, or if she has a discharge beyond the time of her impurity, all the days of the discharge she shall continue in uncleanness. And then it goes on to say that every bed she sits on, every chair she sits on, is rendered unclean. And then it goes on to talk specifically about the situation where the bleeding doesn't stop, and it says that she continues in her uncleanness. This does not have anything to do with moral uncleanness, because it's not a matter of morality, but it is a ceremonial uncleanness. It seems as if in the Old Testament, all the discharges of the body are considered to be unclean because they are a way in which we give off our life. And of course, the larger picture is this. God wants people to understand, as you read the rest of the book of Leviticus, that to come into his presence, you have to come the right way. All of the priests had to be ceremonially cleansed before they could come into God's presence. And today we recognize that you always have to go to God in his way. And today, of course, thankfully, and I said this to Dr. Michael Radelnik on the phone yesterday as I was discussing this passage, thank God, we live in New Testament times and not Old Testament times. Are you happy about that? I hope so. Now, the point is, though, everything she touched became unclean. Strictly speaking, she should not have been in this crowd. Did the people of the town know about it? Of course they knew about it. You know, I once read in a little town, it says that there isn't much to see, but what you hear make up for it. And I'm sure it does. And so everybody talked about this woman. She had mentioned it to her friends that she was a woman who was unclean. And there she was in the crowd, a woman in great need. There's a second description. She had a very humble faith. I'm going to pick it up now in verse 27, where I left off just a moment ago. And notice what the text says. She had heard the reports about Jesus and came up behind him in the crowd and touched his garment. For she said, if I could only touch even his garments, I will be made well. And immediately the flow of blood dried up, and she felt in her body that she was healed of her disease. I'll take it just that far for a moment, but keep the text open. Notice this woman, first of all, anemic, incurable, destitute, untouchable, almost uncertainly unmarried, because during that period of time, if a woman had a discharge like this, there was no intimate relationships with her husband. She probably lived alone. She probably didn't have any children. And here she hears whispers of a man by the name of Jesus. And she hears that he's not your average rabbi. He's not going to say to her, now, lady, don't you dare touch me because you're unclean, and don't you recognize that I am clean. I am cleansed. He was not that kind of a man, she had heard. Furthermore, there were these rumors that were circulating that he was indeed a healer. He could actually heal people. So let's just imagine for her moment for what her strategy was. She said to herself, I'm going to sneak up secretly. There are all of these throngs that are surrounding Jesus. I'm going to sneak up and I'm just going to touch him. And after I touch him, I'm going to disappear into the crowd and nobody will even know about it. But if I so much as touch him, I will be made whole. Mark doesn't put it this way, but Luke does. Luke actually says that she said in her mind, if I could but touch the edge of his garment, the tassel of his garment, if I could touch, as the old song goes, the hem of his garment, I will be made clean. Now, what happened was the rabbis, they would wear a certain garment with tassels, and it represented their commitment to the law. It represented the fact that they need to be reminded of the fact that they were representing the law and were ceremonially clean and were keeping themselves from contaminated people and contaminated events that would render them impure. So there she is. She is saying to herself, if I could touch one of those tassels of his garment, just the very edge, I will be made whole. So this woman does that, and she touches the hem of his garment, a tassel, something like a part of a prayer shawl. A woman of a great humble faith. But there's a third description now, and that's life transforming in the presence of Jesus. Everybody Jesus was involved with, their lives were changed. Let's read the rest of the story. And immediately the flow of blood dried up. She felt in her body that she was healed of her disease. Jesus, perceiving himself that power had gone out from him immediately, Mark, by the way, loves that word immediately. Everything for Mark is immediate. Immediately he turned about in the crowd and said, who touched my garments? His disciples said to him, well, you see the crowd pressing around you, and yet you say, who touched me? And he looked around to see who had done it. But the woman, knowing what happened to her, came in fear and trembling and fell down before him and told him the whole truth. He said to her, daughter, your faith made you well. Go in peace and be healed of your disease. What an amazing story of the power of Christ and grace. But let's break it down. First of all, you notice that she knew she was healed. There was something in that touch that made her realize that the flow of blood finally, after 12 long years, ended. She felt new vigor. She knew that she was healed. Jesus turns around and says, who touched me? Who touched me? And the disciples correctly say, Master, you're being jostled by the crowd. You're being pushed. You're being shoved. There are people around you, and you're saying, "Who touched me?" You've been touched for the last 15 or 20 minutes trying to get through this crowd. And Jesus said, "Oh, no." He said, "I know that somebody touched me. Some virtue, some power, the text says, has gone out of me." Wow, that causes us to pause for a moment. Jesus, King of Kings, Lord of all lords, a woman touches him and he loses power. I think that this is an indication of the cross. It's an anticipating the cross, because there on the cross of Jesus Christ, he is going to become weak that you and I might be made strong. And here Jesus is letting this woman know in advance, "I will take upon myself your weakness, but you receive my strength." So Jesus said, some power has gone out. I know that somebody touched me in a very special way. And so he's looking for her, and she is discovered. She's discovered. He looked around to see who had done it, but the woman, knowing what happened to her, came in fear and trembling. She bows before him and she tells him the whole truth. By the way, why do you think we know that she had this discharge for 12 years? And why do you think that we know that she spent all of her money on doctors? It's because the Bible says there she told him the whole truth. The disciples were listening to her story, and that's why they wrote about it in the New Testament and told us exactly the kind of experience she had had during the past 12 years. She tells him everything. Luke makes it very clear that she told everybody around why she touched him and what her problem was. Why did Jesus call her out? Why didn't he just let her go back into the crowd as she intended, so that she could leave with anonymity and nobody would know what happened? Does Jesus call her out to shame her? Does he call her out to embarrass her? Does he call her out because, after all, she violated some protocol? She should never come to a man without a husband on her side. And furthermore, for her as an unclean woman to touch the hem of a garment of a clean man? Is that what he does? Jesus never does it that way. What Jesus was trying to say in this context is this: the opposite. I want to exalt you. I want to validate you. Look at the beauty of the words. First of all, daughter. She'd not been called that before. And by the way, in no other story does Jesus ever call somebody daughter in this way. Now, later on, he'll talk about daughter arise, but he's speaking about it as a daughter in relationship to her parents. But here, daughter. What that means is, not only was she healed as Jesus indicated, which was beautiful enough, but something else happened, namely her sins were forgiven. She was now a daughter of the Most High God, and Jesus was saying, now you can be integrated into society. You don't have to be embarrassed anymore. Your uncleanness has been made clean. Go in peace as a daughter of God. It's just like Jesus to take the outcasts, to encourage them, to give them encouragement, and to give them hope and status. And the woman leaves changed forever. And then Jesus goes on and he heals the child. You remember, Jairus comes to him now and is upset with Jesus, taking out all that time with that woman. He says, he sends a delegation saying the child died. And we don't have time to go into that story, but it's interesting that some of the translations say Jesus disregarded what they said and went in and then raised her from the dead. Do you ever have to disregard what other people say and just go ahead and do God's will anyway? That's what Jesus did. But why should this story that I've told you about today transform us? What are the implications for us as believers, the implications for the Moody Church? Let me give you three transforming lessons. First of all, we are called to continue the work of Jesus. We're called to continue the work of Jesus. You say, "Well, where is that in the text?" Whenever I preach, you should always ask that question. Where is that in the text? It's not here exactly. But you remember how the book of Acts begins? "The former treatise have I made, O Theophilus, of all that Jesus began both to do and to teach. Jesus began the work, and the whole book of Acts is the continuation of his work on earth, and you and I are a continuation of that work. Now, it's true, I can't speak the word and heal someone. I can't go into a room where there is a dead daughter and raise her from the dead, and I don't think you can either, and I don't think those kinds of miracles are happening today, because as I explained last time, when Jesus was offering the kingdom to the nation, there were all of these miracles that accompanied them, and furthermore, Jesus healed these people, but there are many other people that were left apparently unhealed as they surrounded around him. But there is something that we can do that is not quite as spectacular, but just as important, dare I say, more important than the physical healing. And that is to be able to represent a compassionate Jesus to a world that has lost hope, and to let them know that Jesus receives sinners and Jesus Christ's grace is poured out upon his people. And now we represent him wherever we go, not just in church, but in every

0: The Justice Department has filed a lawsuit against Harvard University, alleging it failed to protect Jewish and Israeli students from harassment and intimidation on campus. We've long known that universities are falling away from the classical ideas of free speech, debate, and critical thinking. But now, our most prestigious institutions have become such hotbeds of political violence that they can't even keep their students safe. Antisemitism is not new. It's one of the oldest hatreds in human history. And whenever it resurfaces, it must be confronted with moral clarity. Scripture tells us that every person is made in the image of God and worthy of dignity and protection. When institutions lose their moral foundation, they begin to tolerate what should never be tolerated. Justice requires consistency. Truth requires courage. And a society that fails to protect its people cannot call itself just. For more, visit crm.tv.
1: Looks like your resume speaks for your experience. 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
2: Oh, it's got to be humility. I'm extremely modest. I mean, I don't have to tell you how good my work is. It's all there in front of you.
1: Well, you must have had a good team behind you.
2: Well, technically that's true, but we all know who should get the credit.
1: Yes.
3: We don't want to be that guy, but we've all struggled with our ego at some point in our lives. 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
4: When you come to Jesus Christ, the greatest problem that you have is the ego problem. 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
3: Discover how you can turn your whole life over to God at findpeacewithgod.net from the Billy Graham Evangelistic Association.
5: 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Dr. Morris, were the Aborigines that were found in Australia a primitive culture?
6: No, they weren't, Chris. When the British got there, these people had a very intricate culture and language and art, and even their own brand of technology. For instance, Aboriginal stone knives dating from centuries ago had serrated cutting edges. These were only invented in Western culture after the Second World War. There was nothing at all primitive about these early cultures. All people descended from Noah and his family, and they were technical enough to build a huge ship. Cultures do degenerate when they adopt pagan thought, but are not primitive in any evolutionary sense, and that's the back to Genesis truth.
5: If you want to know more about the creation evolution issue, visit us on the web at www.icr.org. Back to Genesis is a production of the Institute for Creation Research. I'm Chris O'Brien. Thanks for tuning in.
7: 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So, what should we do when we recognize false teachers by their fruit, judging them by the standard of God's word? I believe it's important to publicly rebuke these people. 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We should have no respect for those who purposefully lead the sheep astray. Rather, we need to sound the alarm.
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0: hard.
1: And we've got two moms in here with, what, 9 kids between them? Or 8?
2: 8.
0: Uh-oh. We had to count real quick.
1: I hope I'm not a prophet.
0: Oh, please don't. Please.
1: Then we've got two moms in here with 8 kids between them.
3: And their sister-in-laws.
1: I mean, it's pretty cool. We got Emily Jensen and Laura Whiffler back for day 2.
2: Thank you for having us.
1: Let's talk. I mean, in your book, you have a chapter on marriage. And I don't know if we'll spend the whole day talking about it, but I think we could because you're in that season. So talk about marriage and having a great, healthy, God, purpose-centered marriage in the middle of risen motherhood.
3: And let me add, too, both of you have children with disabilities. And so your kids are getting older, but you're continually putting your time and energy with all of your kids, but especially you have some more energy that you're putting into the kids that have special needs. And I'm guessing that that can take a toll on your marriage as well. Is that true?
2: Yes, absolutely. I think it's just been interesting over the years because you do go through phases in marriage. Like what you're saying, when kids are really, really little and all you are doing is just surviving day to day and coordinating to the next outing. And I think for us, so we've been married 14 years and our youngest is in first grade now. So we're a little bit out of that stage. We have kind of been rebuilding now in our marriage. Not that anything was like torn down, but it's like you're investing in a different way that I think we didn't always have time to do in the little years.
3: Yeah, you're looking at each other like, oh, I remember you.
2: Yeah, and oh, the kids really will go to college. Someday they really will move out. I think when they're really little, you don't believe it. It seems impossible that they'll ever be that old. And now we're going, oh, actually, we can imagine the amount of years we'll be. And then it's us. And are we investing in our friendship? Are we partnering on things together? And I think something that's really helped us through the years is just trying to stay on the same page in the big picture. Because my husband and I have really different personalities. We have really different ways of doing things. You know, our method to getting to the same end is usually different. But the point is that we're trying to get to the same end. And so trying to find ways that we can be unified in the big picture and stay on the same page, I think, has been really important for us.
3: Let me ask you, Emily, you're married to Laura's brother.
2: Yes.
3: And so is there ever been like this awkwardness of let me vent to you, not just about my husband, but about your brother?
2: Ooh, I want to know this answer. I know. Laura has been so good about being normal and I mean just like laid back, like being open about it, because I think I'm usually the one of the two of us that's like, oh, I want to make sure we have clean boundaries here and that you don't feel like you have to hear about this.
4: But she
2: pushes me and is like, I want to know what's going on in your marriage. And so I definitely feel like we're able somehow by God's grace to keep all of those things separate.
4: And
2: Laura is someone who I can talk to about marriage. Now definitely there's some topics
4: intimacy
2: that I'm not,
4: I don't want to know. I'll be honest.
2: I'm not gonna get into details
4: about your brother.
2: I know it's weird. I've had it
4: find another friend
2: a few times and I'm like like group settings. but the normal marriage questions and woes we can talk about. And
5: well, and as I'm so for you, and I think that is so key as friends and as family members that love one another, that we be for one another and believe the best in each other, you know? And so I want her to have room and freedom to just share the real realities of what's going on. And also know that I'm going to believe that they're both, like you said, pursuing the same goal and their end goal is different. And just to be a friend and cheerleader, I think we all need that. And that's a huge thing, I think, in marriage too, is that we believe the best in our spouses. And I know that for me, my husband and I are also opposites, very different from one another. It seems to happen a lot in marriage.
2: I know.
5: And yet I've had to really trust that he wants the same thing as me. And you're going to say something.
3: Well, I can feel it. When you said like you want to see the best in each other.
5: Yeah.
3: Generally, most women don't do that. They see the negative in their husband. They don't see the good.
5: Yeah.
3: How have you done
1: Maybe
3: that?
1: Their husbands aren't as bad as the one you are married to.
5: No.
3: You're awesome.
5: Normal husband.
2: I think
5: normal
2: it's typical,
5: marriages.
2: Though.
5: Yeah.
3: Especially
5: I would agree.
3: If you don't have a friend that's on the same page spiritually. You've been around women that there is just a husband bashing that goes on.
5: Yes, absolutely.
3: And so you're saying you're believing the best and seeing the best. How did you start doing that?
5: I've been fairly open about my husband for a long time, worked really long hours, would just not be at home very, very often because he was doing great at work and was just really committed to his job. And we definitely did not see eye to eye on that. And my children were young and at home. My daughter was getting diagnosed with disabilities, surgeries. Like it was, we were moving. There were so many things going on. And I felt like he wasn't as present as I had hoped for him to be. And I think one of the things that kept me through a lot of it was that his words were that I want to be available. I want to be here. I love you. I care about you guys. But sometimes I felt like maybe the actions didn't add up just the way I am in my own life, right? Like I say one thing and then I do another thing. So, but I had to believe that his heart was there and that what he said, I felt like at times, if perhaps I couldn't trust him, I could trust God with our lives. And so I could believe the best because I believe that his heart was still soft towards wanting to be available to our family. And there were times where I think in that situation, we needed more tools, more people around us, other voices helping us both to know how to get a different family lifestyle that we said we wanted, but it felt very hard to achieve in the moment. And so believing the best doesn't say, I don't see any of these problems or like, oh, you can do nothing wrong. It doesn't mean anything like that, but it does mean to say like, okay, if he's saying that he wants this and I want this too, like I'm going to believe that we both want to pursue this, even though it feels really bumpy right now, even though it feels really hard. And then we want to bring in voices and support structures and accountability or whatever those things are in order to say, okay, we're going to pursue what we both say we want. Mm-hmm. And also like it can happen in little things. I think a lot of times with couples where, you know, one person just forgets to take out the trash and believing the best means, okay, you actually forgot. Not that you just like only wanted to watch the football game or whatever, you
3: or
5: know.
3: Like, how do you forget every single week?
5: I know, questions, many questions, right?
2: But what I like that you're getting at too is it's almost developing just compassion for your spouse too and like who they are and what they're walking through. Because with our own issues, right, when I forget to do something, I want someone to be like, what's going on with you today? Are you okay? You must have a lot on your mind. And to really dig in, right? And know that I'm not perfect. I have issues. You want someone to have that compassion. And it's helped me to know too, like my husband also has hurts in his life. He also has, you know, things that are on his mind that are weighing on him. And so recognizing that, right? It's not just, well, you didn't meet my needs and you're not doing what I want, but like, what's going on with you? Like, are you okay? How can I come alongside you in this? And knowing that, you know, there's a person on the other side who might be hurting, who might also be carrying a lot. And having that kind of response to them that I would want someone to have to me, I think has been really helpful. And having that like long-suffering attitude
3: grace of the gospel.
1: Well, I mean, I'm sitting over here as the guy. I'm the only guy here.
5: Yeah.
1: You know, as the husband representative. And I'm thinking, man, you talk about grace. You two just spoke.
3: Yeah.
1: Really grace. And part of me is like, do you live that? Because there's moments, right, where you said, you know, when
2: you
1: he
2: have
1: was
2: to invite
1: working,
2: our husbands in to see what they think.
1: But I know we get frustrated with one another.
5: Yeah.
1: And it doesn't always come out that way. Maybe an hour or two later you come back and go, right?
5: Yeah.
1: I mean, there's sometimes, especially when you're a kid and you got children that have extra needs.
5: Mm-hmm.
1: I mean, children are hard enough as it is, and then add that on top of it, and then you got a husband who's not showing up.
3: Well, Emily,
1: that's hard.
3: As you said that too, I was recalling Dave has a really rough family past. Both his parents were alcoholics. His dad was abusive. They divorced. He had a little brother that died, and we were on a trip, and Dave has very little recollection. His brother died when he was 7. Were your parents divorced at 7 too?
1: Yeah,
3: when you were 7?
1: Right after the divorce.
3: And so
1: all
3: we got
1: the
3: on the phone with his sister, who's 10 years older, who remembers everything because her of her age.
1: She was a teenager at the time.
3: And we got on the phone and she starts saying like, oh, you know, our dad was so abusive. He beat up, you know, Dave one time and he was drinking all the time. They both parents would pass out. And I remember listening, just tears coming down my cheeks, thinking, I had no idea how hard. And then I told our boys, and when you know the past, you give way more grace. And honestly, our spouses and
1: you felt bad all those times you were putting me down, didn't you?
3: I totally did. And the boys because you're like, Dad, we should have given you more grace. Mm. You had no upbringing in terms of a healthy family. And I think we just need to give ourselves a little more grace mm-hmm. because of the gospel. How can we do that? Because of what Jesus has done. He does that for us all the time. I think that's really wise.
1: Yeah, and you both.
3: And we need Jesus every day to get us to do yeah. that every day. 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
1: Yeah, so both of you have already, you've said enough where I go, wow, you have good marriages. Mm. In the middle of this crazy life you're living and a season in your life where it would be really hard, get real practical. What do? Do you guys date? Do you talk at night?
5: We talk. It's so funny you bring up date night because Emily and I have a thing about feeling like, I don't know if I'm allowed to share this, but feeling like maybe date nights are so good and so helpful. But also there are seasons in life where date nights aren't possible. Because yeah. we have children with disabilities.
4: Out of the house, yeah, at the restaurant. Yeah. yeah.
5: Good clarification. Because we have children with disabilities and...
1: Can you leave them?
5: We can. Clearly, yeah. we're here. Yeah. But it can be hard. It's much more difficult to secure childcare, and things like that. And especially when they were younger, we needed to be available for bedtime and things like that. And so while I think dates are so valuable, I think there's a lot of pressure on young married couples who have little children at home to figure out a way, even if it's, you know, let's watch TV and eat ramen on the couch, but it's just us and it's intentional. But we're tired. You know, and that's a very real thing to be very, very exhausted because your kid's not sleeping. And so I think that the Lord is kind to sustain us no matter our season and that we have to trust that marriage is not dependent upon a special kind of set aside night, but that God can sustain a marriage through so much more than that in heavy, big seasons where maybe we don't have capacity to even say, hey, every Tuesday night, we're going to get on the couch, we're going to have ice cream. And I only say that to relieve some pressure.
3: That has just relieved so much pressure. We've talked to a lot of military families.
5: Yeah.
3: Who one of the spouses is deployed. Like, we can't have date night.
5: Yes.
3: Yeah. And so, can we not make it?
5: Right. Right. Is it good? Absolutely. So please no one hear that like, if you can do that, go for it. That's going to be incredible. But also, you can have a very great marriage.
1: And the things that happen on a typical date night, whether it's at a restaurant or whatever, you still do somehow. Communication.
5: Yeah. Exactly.
1: Connection.
5: Yeah.
1: Intimacy. You name it.
5: Yeah.
1: I'm guessing you still do that even in a different way.
5: Yeah.
4: Yeah, I think it's kind of like quiet time where you have to be able to think outside of the box of, if I can't be with God from 6:15 a.m. to 6:25 a.m. with my coffee, with my Bible, can I not meet with God? And it's like, you absolutely can. You can immerse yourself in the Lord all day, every day. You have to just be a little bit more creative and think more openly. And I think for us, that's kind of what we've done in each season. It's just be creative about what it means to stay connected in that season. So for us right now, like I said, we have school-age children, so they're gone during the day. So guess when my husband and I go do stuff together and hang out? While they're at school. We rarely go on an evening date or a morning date, but you know, if he's free around lunch and I'm free around lunch, I'll say, hey, can we have lunch together? And we'll do that, you know, maybe a couple of times a week or in the evenings.
5: A lot of times a week.
4: I know.
3: You're really impressed right now, right?
1: Laura's a little jealous.
4: A couple times
7: was a wiggle.
4: I know. We have a lot of flexibility, but I think it's like looking at your own situation and saying, what does it look like for us to connect? And I think even just bedtime, that's been something for us really early on. You mentioned we have 5 kids. Like, people tease us for this, but bedtime was like a strict thing in our house. Like, you are downstairs in your room at a certain time, and like, our older kids can stay up and read. But then from that point on, you know, 7:30 on, it's just my husband and I. And like, we don't always have deep conversations, but we have that time together pretty much every night.
1: And it's quiet.
4: And you know, that's going to, yeah, it's going to go away when our kids become teenagers. And then, you know, it will go away someday, and then we'll have to get creative again. But for us, I would say that is what got us through the little years, was our kids went to bed early every single night, and we were just, we just laid on the bed and just died. But we were together. Okay. We were together.
5: As an alternate perspective, as someone who, I had shared, my husband worked really long hours, so we would not see each other very often. And still, like, he works away during the day, so that's probably not practical for us to see one another during the daytime.
1: At least twice a week. Come on.
5: Like, I know, man. I got to work on something here. But that being said, I think one of the things that helped us was that we took trips together. Mm. And so we found that for him, I always would joke that I had to get him out of state in order for work to leave him alone. And I know there will be women here that will resonate with that statement.
1: Yeah. Yeah.
5: And so I would plan us a little weekend away, or we would take a week away and do something a little bit longer. But that was something that we didn't bring our children on. And it sort of carried us a lot longer through things, if we could say, okay, we're going to plan a vacation, we're going to go on a trip. And that could be, I mean, you could go camping, you could go to Paris, whatever, it doesn't matter. But that for us was a big way that we connected, because we honestly didn't see each other very much during the week. And it was a little bit of practical, you know, hey, I'm going here, you're going there. And that was for a season. And there were hard years. I mean, when my daughter was diagnosed with disabilities, and we were working through a lot of just big life changes, no, please, no one hear that our marriage is good all the time. Especially that season, things were really, really hard. But we both promised that we would make good on the covenant that we made before the Lord. And so it wasn't an option for us to explore anything else, because we both knew that we wanted to make this work. And this is assuming a healthy marriage, you know, that it has its normal struggles and ups and downs. There's no abuse. There's nothing like that. So there's assumptions that I'm putting in here that I hope anyone hears, that those caveats are there and said. But this is where we kind of, Emily and I keep saying, we want the same thing. Like, we know that our husbands want to honor God. They want to be faithful to God. And they're going to do it in a different way than what we think is best. You know, it's their quiet times are going to look different than what I would suggest. Their time in men's ministry is going to look different than what I think is the right way to do it. And yet we have to give them freedom to be able to figure that out on their own, just like we have freedom to figure that out as wives. And so there's a lot more we could say, but I think that it's really just important to recognize your season of life and allow your talk with your husband. Okay, what is right? Like, how often should we have one-on-one time together? How often should we try to pursue a date night? Should we take a yearly trip instead? And so having that open communication when you're both not hot-headed, right? Not, you're not coming in mad and saying, I haven't seen you in a month, what the world? But instead you're saying, okay, I prayed about this. I feel like I'm in a good, you know, state right now, or I'm walking in grace, and have that communication then with your husband, and like decide then and there, this is what we would like life to be like. Mm. And knowing that it's probably not going to measure quite up to that, but that's something you want to pursue. And I think that that can be really helpful of what's practical, what's realistic, and then what do we want that fits in there? Mm.
1: I would love for you to speak to the dad, the husband, because for years, probably decades, I didn't understand how hard it was for Ann, for a mom. I think I do now, maybe. Speak to the guy.
5: Yeah.
1: Tell him this is what it is like for your wife.
4: Well, one thing I was going to say I've noticed throughout the years is how overstimulating it is. I mean, even just the very physicality of it. Mm. I mean, it's like almost imagine you're in a room all day and there's like loud music blaring and there's lights flashing and there's little things coming out of the wall punching your body. And, you know, and you can't leave.
2: except for when you go to the bathroom and then and like the room comes, follows, follows you to the bathroom. Yeah. Through the bathroom. So there is a very real component of it that is, it's exhausting because it's so overstimulating.
5: Mm, sounds good.
2: And so, there's like, just know that, imagine that and then add anything else you want to onto that, onto the room.
1: Then you need smells.
2: Right. Yep. And someone's throwing food at you.
1: This could be a Disney ride.
3: You haven't had a chance to really eat because you're just snacking off the other people's plates.
5: For sure. You're like mildly hungry, but also like totally sick.
2: You didn't sleep the night before.
5: Eating all this weird food. Yeah.
3: You're on like three hours of sleep. Yep. Maybe somebody's been sick.
2: And there's a timer counting down to when your husband's going to open that door and let you out of that room.
5: And then he comes out home 2 hours late.
1: This is a risen motherhood ride at Universal. Get on the mom ride.
5: No one wants to be on it. No one.
2: We should say, motherhood is a blessing.
5: Yeah, let's back up. No, it's funny. The other day, I actually heard, this was on some social media, but a dad was saying, and this was like really cool. He was saying, I actually have the privilege to go work because my wife gets to be a stay-at-home mom and that she serves me in that way. And it was just interesting because I think we say that a lot as women, like we get to serve our husbands when they're at work, especially if that mom is a stay-at-home mom. But to hear a dad say, I have the privilege of working outside the home because my wife is serving me in the home, I thought that, I don't know, it's like saying the same thing, but hearing it from a guy recognize the privilege that it is, because sometimes it can feel like that's his right. You know, he gets to do that because he's head of the household. And it can kind of feel, especially I'm probably someone who's maybe a little bit more ambitious and probably like has to like use my hands and my mind all day. And I really enjoy that. And I think that was something that was hard for me, was it felt like, well, okay, yep, I have to, that's his right. And so now I have to be home in order to support him in that. But instead for him to hear and recognize what a privilege it is. And so just asking, you know, as we speak to dads, I think recognizing the privilege it is that you get to go off to work every day and that you come home and whatever state your home is in, you know, it might be a total disaster. And depending on your wife, it might be neat as a pin. But to just be able to tell her that, I'm so glad that I'm able to go off to work and come home and I want to help you and I want to engage in this. But to be able to say that to her, I think like that affirmation piece, that piece that says, I see your work. Because I remember I would like go through my list with my husband and be like, and I did this. And then I took the trash out, you know, and then I mowed the lawn. I mean, I was doing it all. And I needed to hear, I need someone to say, I see the work you're doing. And we know that God sees all the work, but sometimes you just need another human being that you love and care for to recognize it. Mm. And so that's what I would say to any dad who's listening. It's like, go home, and whether your wife is working outside the home and then she's coming home and feeding those kids dinner and getting them off to practices, or she's at home all day, tell her you love her. Tell her all the reasons why. Tell her why she's incredible. And that, I think, will do so much for her as she goes into the next day and the week beyond. And like, put it on your phone, make a little reminder, and do it once a week, you know, every day.
3: And if you're hearing this and you have a friend that you know her husband will not do that, you do it for her.
5: So good.
3: Like, we just need to remind each other as sisters, like, I see everything you're doing and I know it's hard, way to go.
1: And I got to add this, dude. If you're the guy saying, I can't do that, do it.
5: Yeah.
1: Seriously. First of all, thank her. She may be working full-time and doing all this, or she could be at home. Just say, honey, tell me about your day.
5: Yes.
1: Hear about her day.
5: Mm-hmm.
1: She's had a hard day, probably. And I know you have, too, but she's had a hard day. She would feel honored to be able to go, well, I did this, and I changed 18 diapers, and I picked up.
3: And I mowed the grass.
5: and be impressed, you know?
3: Yeah. Like, yes, don't. You're amazing.
5: Yeah, exactly. Genuinely impressed, yeah.
3: I feel like those were some truth bombs laid out today, weren't they?
6: Yeah. Emily Jensen and Laura Wiffler.
3: And again, their book is called Risen Motherhood, Gospel Hope for Everyday Moments. Who doesn't need that?
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17: Back to Genesis with Dr. John Morris, president of the Institute for Creation Research. Dr. Morris, were the Aborigines that were found in Australia a primitive culture?
18: No, they weren't, Chris. When the British got there, these people had a very intricate culture and language and art, and even their own brand of technology. For instance, Aboriginal stone knives dating from centuries ago had serrated cutting edges. These were only invented in Western culture after the Second World War. There was nothing at all primitive about these early cultures. All people descended from Noah and his family, and they were technical enough to build a huge ship. Cultures do degenerate when they adopt pagan thought, but are not primitive in any evolutionary sense, and that's the Back to Genesis truth.
17: If you want to know more about the creation evolution issue, visit us on the web at www.icr.org. Back to Genesis is a production of the Institute for Creation Research. I'm Chris O'Brien. Thanks for tuning in.
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19: No matter how busy you get, you men need to stop being wimps and take the headship of your homes. and humble yourself before them and become that example that Christ has called you to be, and love your wife even as Christ loved the church and gave himself for it. And you wives, be in submission to your husbands as they become godly, so that your children will obey in all things.

0: Welcome to Somebody Loves You Radio, the Bible teaching ministry of Roel Reese in Diamond Bar, California. Well, today we're pressing on in our study of godly motherhood, and it's good to have you with us. Today, Roel will urge you to guard your heart and your home against spiritual complacency. Modeling faith and obedience for your kids is so important as they set out on their own journey with God. And if you take a light view of sin, so will they. Stay with us to explore how you can nurture righteousness in your home. Here's Roel Reese in 2 Timothy chapter 3.
1: In 2 Timothy, we have Paul the Apostle coming to the end of his life. He's given instruction now to Timothy, which Timothy now is no longer a young man, but he's older now, and he's been in the ministry. And Paul writes to him not only to exhort him, but to share with him the things that are going to take place in time to come. Paul the Apostle in a few weeks would be beheaded by Nero. He would be killed, and that would be the end of the life of Paul the Apostle. So he wants to make sure that he's passing on these things to Timothy so that Timothy can teach these things to people in time to come. As I look at the world today, I see that the human race has come to a real danger today. Not only from international basis, but socially, economically, and ecologically, we see disaster all around us. And I'm not a prophet of doom because I understand what God's word says to me and what God is going to do. And God already has not only warned us, but he's also shared with us something I think it's important that we understand. That for God so loved the world that he gave his only begotten son. The only hope that this world can ever receive or have is the hope that we can put our trust and faith in Jesus Christ. Apart from him, we can do nothing. And as you look around at the church, as Paul here writes to these people, they were not only in fellowship, but their commitment was not really fully to the Lordship of Jesus Christ. Today, as you look around the United States and you look around the world, for most part today, it's sad to say, but we are out of touch. There are many people that are out of touch with God. And so we run into many problems, especially in the problems concerning our families. Things that are going on in the world today. And one of the things about being out of touch with God, and as we said, so many people are out of touch with God, and there's a separation from God, we can also see that we have fallen prey not only to the crimes of this world, but behind the crimes of this world, the forces that are working against us. Paul the Apostle said that we wrestle not against flesh and blood, but against principalities and powers and rulers of darkness that are constantly against each one of us. And we know that the problem in Los Angeles or in Chicago or San Francisco or New York City is not really with the black people or Hispanic people or white people or Oriental people. The problem is sin, the nature of man. Man is greedy. Man's nature is always to take for himself. And we know that behind this whole thing, it is the plot of Satan, trying to deceive, trying to come to steal and to kill. And the closer the approach of the coming of the Lord comes, then we're going to see more of these type of things, that Satan is preparing plots to deceive our nation and the world. But as I look around the world, as I look at the United States of America, and as you look around today, look at the family. The family is dying. It's dying. We talk about safe sex, and we talk about the use of condoms, which is really not God's way. That's man's way of deception. It is sin. And what we don't want to do is we don't want to call sin, sin. We have different phrases that we use. And we blame it, of course, on society, and we blame it on everybody else. But really, who is at fault here? I personally believe that it's the home. The parents. The parents are the ones that are at fault. And I want to share with you some of the things that's on my heart because I have three sons. I want to speak to you out of my experiences and some of the things that I am concerned about. Some of the things I'm concerned about is not only the invasion of AIDS, but the divorce courts are full of divorces. Nobody else wants to work out their marriages anymore. Everybody wants a new wife. Everybody wants a new husband. Everybody wants to escape reality. It's sad because there's a great separation in the family unit today. The family doesn't have time to worship any longer together. Parents are too busy working double jobs so they can have the bigger car, the bigger boat, the bigger house, more clothes, more things to take our attention off God and off our children so that we can become self-centered people. It's happening. It's already here. We need to wake up. To wake up to the reality that we are in trouble. The family is in trouble. Our children are in trouble. Because of the separation of the husband and the wife, the family has been totally separated, the unit of the family. We have no time for our husband, no time for our wife, no time for our children. We're too busy. We have no faithfulness in our marriages. The family is wasted away. Everybody's doing what is right in their own eyes. Children become confused through the parents because the parents are not fully committed to God. Parents are the worst example. They see it in the home. They don't learn it in the church. They don't learn it at work. They learn it in the home. That's where they spend most of their time. And usually today, as you look at the home, the children are spending more time by themselves, watching television, getting educated through TV and movies, and through the rock music, and through by being with their friends, and being in school than with their parents, because the parents are never home. Never home. Too busy. Listen to what some of the statistics say about families. 15 million American children, one quarter of the population under 18 years of age, are growing up today without fathers. Without fathers. The fathers don't want to take the responsibility of their children. Now you see, among the Hebrews, it was important because the moment a baby was born, immediately out of the womb, the mother would take the child, and the first words that the child would listen to would be the voice of the mother in the ear of the baby, and the first word was this, Yahweh is God. They would brainwash their children about who God was. And then the woman would take responsibility with the father of the child from birth. The woman would take him until age 13. And at age 13, the child would be turned over to the father, as the father now would begin to take the headship of leading these children into society by educating them and being an example to them till the age of 18. Throughout the Bible, it talks about the father teaching the children the word of God. Becoming the spiritual head of the home. Praying. Reading. Fellowshipping with the wife and the children. And spending time in communication. Not when you sit down to eat, which was a time of fellowship. Having the TV on and the stereo on. There's no communication. Everybody's being lost in their own selves. And that's why we have problems. We don't know how to communicate to our children. We have no time for them. We have a big problem. I remember living in the 60s, growing up in the 60s, Father Knows Best, my three sons, programs that were directed towards the family. Not today. Cable TV does not help any. Hollywood does not help any. And all the things that we're getting into our television and movies and through the radio is only rebellion and the breaking up of the family unit. Separation unto ungodliness and not holiness, as God says. You talk about violence. We have violence all over the country. For example, did you know that teenage violence is a bigger problem today than it was in the past? 88% said yes. Some of the horrible crimes that are being committed today, for example, you see In the past 30 years, the number of suicides among Americans from 15 years of age to 24 years of age has risen more than 300%. Think of that. 300%. We somehow have to get back to the position where parents see their major priority in their children. About 5,000 Americans in the age group kill themselves each year. Suicide has surpassed disease and the third leading cause of death in young people in America. The statistics of the other social trends, such as the rise of dual career, couples who work ahead of their children, have led the president of National Conference of Catholic Bishops in one conclusion. This is what they said. There is a general family breakdown in America. The family is breaking down. It's becoming history. At the age of 16 years old, a child already has seen 200,000 acts of violence on television. Think of that. You wonder why we have problems? It's our home.
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1: Listen to what Paul says in 2 Timothy chapter 3. He speaks about the prediction he gives here is about faithfulness in the last days. These are 19 characteristics you can find in your Bible, as I found in my Bible, that speak about these people that are being affected by these lifestyles. Notice how he begins chapter 3, verse 1. But know this, brothers, that in the last days, hard times will come. You see, right off the bat, Paul says, it's not my time, it's going to be in your time. In the last days, there is going to be hard times. Times will become difficult for parents, for children, for the government, for the city, too many people. And it's important that we understand, and the reason is the characteristics that these people carry within their own lives. There are 19 characteristics established by Paul the Apostle here through the inspiration and the work of the Holy Spirit in the life of Paul the Apostle before he dies. Listen to what he says. For men will become lovers of themselves. We see that already today. Turn on your television. Everything has to do with self. Everything is self-centered. Me, I. That's all there is today. And Paul warns us through the Holy Spirit that in the last days, men will become lovers of themselves. They don't care about anybody else. Nobody else. Only self. Secondly, they're going to become lovers of money, covetous. They work for that extra boat, for that extra house or clothes or whatever it is, and they sacrifice their children on the altar to have more. Just like the Old Testament, the Hebrews would sacrifice their children to Moloch, and his god that was put into the fire, and they would bring their babies to Moloch, and they would barbecue their children on there just because they wanted to worship the god of pleasure. It's sad. It's sad how many kids today that are growing up are literally the effect of parents that have never loved their children or taken care of their children. And this is the result that we see today. That's what we have. You can't help it. In a society that's forgotten about God. Homes that don't even pray and they don't even have time together in family devotions. What do you expect? Expect your children to get into drugs. Expect your children to get pregnant. Expect your children to get venereal diseases. Because you haven't educated them. The best education you can give them is not about AIDS. The best education is about God. That's the greatest education. Go back to Deuteronomy chapter 6. That's what God said to Moses. Make sure that your children get the word of God on the walls. He says in the kitchen, in the living room, when they're standing up, when they're sitting down, when they're lying down, make sure you give to them the word of God. It's heavy. And we have failed to do that because we're too busy with self. And thirdly, we've become braggarts. You know, these people become braggarts. They start bragging about everything, or boastful, Paul says here. And then the next is proud, arrogant. They start getting hardy. They really think there's something. And then they become abusive. And that word abusive is the word blasphemer towards other people. They're aggressive against other people. Blasphemers not only of God, but of people. And then check that out. The sixth qualification or characteristic is they will become disobedient to their parents because there's no training in the home. When there's no godly training and no godly models in the home, you're going to have disobedient children. No discipline. The Bible says in Proverbs, a young man left to himself becomes a fool, becomes stupid. And then we wonder why we're struggling as families and we're having so many problems with our children. Not only disobedient to their parents, but he says they're going to become ungrateful. They'll never thank you for anything. And the proverb says there's a generation that will say, give me like the leech. And they're never thankful. We're here, my friends. We're here today. A generation that will become so evil of children that children will even rise up and kill their parents, the scripture says. Heavy stuff. We're living in those days. As we have been infected by Hollywood and all the garbage of the world. And they're not only ungrateful, never give thanks, but also they're unholy. They live their lives in the flesh, not in the spirit. They're unholy. They don't have any love in their lives. They're heartless. That's how the gangs and all these criminals and these serial killers come about. Without any love for anybody but themselves. Unforgiving or truce breakers. They break covenants. They're slanderers. That's the word used for Satan, a false accuser. They accuse you even though you're not guilty. And they're people without self-control. They're powerless. They don't have the spirit of God. And they're brutal. They're untamed like wild animals. Man, you saw that at the riots. Sad. That's only the testing of the water. Watch what's going to come next. You watch. Without love, unforgiving, slanderous, without self-control, brutal, untamed like animals. And then not lovers of good. They promote evil. They love evil. They don't promote good stuff. And then Paul says, not only lovers of that which is good, but also they become treacherous or betrayers or traitors of their parents and their friends and their families. And they become rash or reckless in their lives. And then they're conceited. They lift up in pride. And then they become lovers of pleasure. Notice that, fun of pleasure rather than lovers of God. You see, their heart is not towards God. Their heart is towards pleasure. Everything's pleasure. They have no time for God. And then he says also, having a form of godliness, but they deny it by its power. And from such people, turn away, don't have nothing to do with them. Notice what Paul says. These are the things that we're facing today. People that are without rule. They have no government in their life, no order in their life. And I think about how far we've come along and how bad it's gotten. And we know that because as Christians, we don't have to lose hope. We have to keep our hope in Jesus Christ. But I'm afraid sometimes that the church of Jesus Christ has gone to sleep. We've gone to sleep. We really don't believe that the Lord is coming. And so we begin to be like them. We begin to not only backslide, we get cold towards God. And instead of really understanding the truth of God, we have no knowledge of the truth and we become foolish in what we do. And we forget that whatever a man soweth, that shall he reap. Even though God forgives me for my sins, I still have to reap the consequences of my sin. Every one of us. The consequences are there. I mean, people are sorry that they burned down L.A., but the consequences are there. Tax dollars are going to pay for those things. In 2 Chronicles 7:14, if my people which are called by my name shall repent or humble themselves and pray and fast and seek my face, then I, God, will hear from heaven and I will heal my people and heal their land. But you, as God's people, need to be right with God so God can answer our prayer. Forget about the heathen. I'm talking about the Christian today. Those of us that are compromising in our walk with Jesus Christ, and our kids are seeing it, and our kids are being mixed up, confused, because they see the father in the home verbally yelling, abusing the mother, or even physically abusing the mother and abusing the children. And then you come to church and you play the role of the hypocrite. That's not good. God will hold you accountable. Especially if you draw your children away from God, he'll hold you accountable. You have a great responsibility. I have a great responsibility to my home and to my children, to bring him up in the ways of the Lord, the scripture says. No matter how busy you get, you men need to stop being wimps and take the headship of your homes. And be the leader of your home and pray with your wife and pray with

0: love. And I prayed then for John McKay, president of Horizon Airlines. His picture is in the little pamphlet there when you get on board, and I prayed for him. And I prayed for Horizon, that they'll be prosperous and blessed and get better planes. And I prayed for the steward in the cabin and the guy that was flying that jet airplane.
1: That was a wise thing to do. When you find yourselves at odds with people, just begin praying for them. It can change the situation, but more importantly, it can change our hearts. 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
1: At Southern Boulevard Automotive, our master technicians get to witness all kinds of car, truck, and SUV failures, from engine and transmission failures to check engine lights, electrical issues, even flat tires. You name it, we've seen it. The common thread we see a lot of in these failures comes from the lack of care for the driving force which moves their vehicle. It's the same for the Christian. Most failures in a Christian's life comes from a lack of daily maintenance and care for the driving force in their lives. They don't spend time in God's Word, or in prayer, or pursuing love and obedience to Jesus, and therefore fail. And even though our technicians can take care of all kind of automotive repairs, it's only you who can spend the time needed with God the Father in His Word and in prayer to correct and maintain your daily life. So let's get to it.
0: Thank you, John Chitwood and Southern Boulevard Automotive, 892-2300, 892-2300.
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6: You ever heard the definition, grace is God's redemption at Christ's expense? G-R-A-C-E. God's redemption at Christ's expense. Here's another definition of grace. God's resources applied to Christian experience. And we have both. We've got redemption at Christ's expense, and we've got resources for the Christian experience. And Peter tells us to grow in it. Yeah.

0: Did you know that God has given us all the knowledge and resources we need to live a life ready for His return? 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Here's Philip concluding his message, As Time Runs Out.
1: Turn to 2 Peter 3, verses 14 to 18, our last sermon in our series, Things You Need to Know. The Apostle Peter encourages these believers to lean forward, to look forward. Did you notice in verses 12, 13, and 14, in a short space of time, Peter calls them to look for the coming of the Lord Jesus Christ? Look at verse 12. Looking for, eagerly awaiting, and hastening the coming of the day of God. Look at verse 13. Nevertheless, we, according to His promise, look for a new heaven and a new earth. Look at verse 14. Therefore, beloved, looking forward to these things, be diligent. He wants them to live on the tiptoe of expectancy. Here's another thought. Scroll down to verse 17. You therefore, beloved, since you know this beforehand, beware lest you fall from your own steadfastness, being led astray with the error of the wicked. In the light of Jesus' soon return, they were to be on their guard against error and false teachers that would lead them astray. And he says, to be forewarned is to be forearmed. Now, I mentioned that in chapter 1, he speaks about diligence, and he circles back to it in chapter 3. Now, in chapter 3, he's circling back to chapter 2. You need to be aware of the danger and the denials of false teachers whom Jesus said would abound in the days leading up to his return. Now, let's back up into verses 15 and 16. I leapfrog over those because our point is be guarded. Peter gives an example of this. He talks about his friend Paul. He talks about the fact that God has given Paul wisdom, where he has written 13 of the New Testament's books. They have received some of his writings. They have encountered some of his epistles. And in his epistles, Paul has talked about these things, verse 16. What things? Eschatology, the last days, the things that will unfold as Jesus returns. And Peter admits that some of these things are hard. Now, some of it's plain and understandable, but some of it's hard, hard to interpret. And the problem is, given that untaught and unstable people take those hard passages and they twist them to their own destruction. That word twist is very interesting. It actually means torture. It's actually a word that speaks about someone put on a rack in those old days where their bodies stretched. Paul's saying, you know what? There are teachers who torture the text. There are teachers who take the Bible and stretch it in all kinds of directions that God never intended it to go. Bottom line is that there are false teachers in and around the church, if not inside the church, who carry Bibles, who preach from the Bible, but they twist and torture the text and distort the gospel truth, gospel ethics, and gospel hope. In fact, having mentioned Paul, just write this down and you can look at it later. 2 Thessalonians 2:2 would remind us of exactly this very thing. I'll go to it for you. In 2 Thessalonians 2, verse 1, here's what we read. Paul's writing, "Now, brethren, concerning the coming of our Lord Jesus and our gathering together to Him, we ask you not to be soon shaken in mind or troubled, either by spirit or by word or by letter, as if from us, as though the day of the Lord has come." What's going on here? Remember, 1 Thessalonians, Paul deals a lot with the second coming. It would seem in the interval between the first letter and the second letter, there were false teachers pretending to write in Paul's behalf who were saying that they're already in the day of the Lord. They're already in the great tribulation. They've missed the rapture. They're already facing the wrath of God, so on and so forth. And Paul says, no, they have tortured and twisted the text. And he goes on in the passage that remains to say no. First of all, that day will not come without a falling away, and that hasn't happened yet. That day will not come until the man of sin is revealed, where he declares himself God in the temple of God. That day will not come until he who restrains is taken out of the way. I believe that's the Holy Spirit indwelling the believer. I think that might be a veiled reference to the rapture of the church. And then he goes on to talk about, hey, we're not of the night. We haven't been appointed to wrath. You get the point. So there's an example on these things, some of which are hard to understand. There were false teachers who had tortured the text. Point is, what we have here is a clear and clarion call to theological steadfastness. All right? Beware. Be discerning. Just don't open your mind to every preacher that carries a Bible, because some of them torture and twist the text to their destruction and to your damage. So be like a good Berean. Go home and see if these things are so. Study the Bible for yourself. That's what Protestants do, by the way. That's the heritage and the blessing of the Reformation. Let's try and handle God's word accurately. What does that look like? One writer said this, I feel that I've experienced a good season of Bible study when I felt that the teacher took me right into the text and not around it. When I felt he interacted with the text itself and not with the party line beliefs of the teacher. When I felt that the time was basically spent in the meanings and not the miscellany of religious platitudes. And when I had felt challenged, comforted, encouraged, and practically instructed. You need to work hard at a good Bible study session where you're in the text, understanding its meaning, the author's intent, and then taking that meaning onto a road test in life. That's a good Bible study. By the way, as we leave this thought, did you notice that sound doctrine is a matter of life and death? Have you heard the mantra before? Oh, doctrine divides. I don't like doctrine. We need less doctrine, more love. Here's what Peter says. If you twist the scripture, you do it to your own destruction. Just pause, destruction. The mishandling of the Bible is a damning thing. To get its message wrong is to put you on the wrong path for all of eternity. Those who set out to destroy and distort the Bible end up destroying and deceiving themselves and those who sit under them. To deny salvation by grace alone, through faith alone in Christ, sends people to hell. To deny the coming judgment, which the false teachers did in chapter 2, sends people to hell. To say that homosexuality and its lifestyle is okay sends people to hell. Read 1 Corinthians 6. It's not loving to say, let's set aside our doctrinal differences and just love one another. Bad conclusions about the Bible lead to bad endings for those deceived by bad conclusions. All right, let's go back up to verse 14. Therefore, beloved, looking forward to these things, if you're looking for Jesus' return, as time runs out, what you ought to be doing, you ought to be growing. Growing in grace and the knowledge of the Lord Jesus Christ. See, apostasy and spiritual departure is a threat, and they need to guard themselves against it. We say in the football world, the best defense is a good offense, and that's what's going on here. So he's told them, okay, you need to defend yourself against those who twist and torture the scripture. How can you do that? Well, why don't you grow in grace and in the knowledge of the true Christ? One of the chief safeguards against falling down is growing up into full stature in Jesus Christ so that you're not blown about by every wind of doctrine, right? Ephesians 4. So here at the end of the book, Peter urges his readers to grow in grace, just as he prayed that grace would be multiplied in them. Now this word grow is a present active imperative, so it's keep on growing. It's active, you will this, which means you set aside time to study the Word of God. You don't miss Lord's Day worship. You read books. You fellowship with God's people, and you grow. You do that. You grow. You take charge of your sanctification, and you pursue these things actively and aggressively. When I was just home, I was sitting about my father's home, and I noticed a little booklet on the life of a wonderful Irish pastor who's now with the Lord, Pastor Hugh Orr. He pastored Great Victoria Street, very famous Baptist church in Belfast. And I was reading his life. He is a wonderful teacher of God's word, a passionate evangelist. And to my surprise, I'm about several pages in, and there's a quote from Elizabeth de Courcy, my mother. And I was surprised to find her there in the book. And because you see, Hugh Orr was her pastor. In fact, Hugh Orr married my mother and father. And I remember as a boy, my mother would speak with such affection for this man. Half the times would be, you know what, Philip, old Pastor Orr said. And one of the things she said, and it's quoted in the book, she told me many times in the kitchen, where I learned I've told you a lot of theology while I was trying to steal a cookie or two. Philip, Pastor Orr used to say, and it's quoted in the book, the Christian life is like riding a bicycle uphill without brakes. You're either going up or you're going down. You're either going forward or you're going back. Now, if I was to put it in spiritual terms, you're either growing or you're dying. And that's basically it, isn't it? In life, things either grow or they die. Businesses grow, adapt, or they die. Plants grow or they die. So be growing, for Jesus is coming. Now, quickly, two things. Be growing in grace, one, and be growing in the knowledge of the Lord Jesus Christ, two. What is grace? Well, in its basic form, it's God's unmerited favor in Jesus Christ, isn't it? For by grace are you saved through faith, not of works, lest any man should boast. Grace is the work of God toward us through Christ in salvation, right? Titus 2:11 kind of puts us onto this. The grace of God has appeared, bringing salvation. So grace is centered on Jesus. One writer said in one of the books on grace, grace is all things Christ. That's not a bad definition of grace. Grace is all things Christ. And so we're to grow in grace. And in some ways, it's tantamount to growing in the knowledge of the Lord Jesus. And now in the text, if you go back to chapter 1 and verse 1, initially, grace is experienced in the gift of righteousness, which establishes our standing before God, right? Simon Peter, a bondservant and apostle of Jesus Christ, to those who have obtained like precious faith with us by the righteousness of our God and Savior Jesus Christ. But it doesn't stop there. Go on to verse 3. As his divine power has given us all things that pertain to life and godliness. So we repent of our sin, we put faith in Jesus Christ, and imputed to us is the righteousness of Christ. We are in union with him, his righteousness is ours, and our sin was transferred to him on the cross. We're now in a relationship with God, in good standing before a holy God. What an act of grace. But it doesn't stop there. Now we have the grace of the indwelling Holy Spirit. We have the grace of illumination to understand the Bible. We have the grace of a fellowship of God's people to grow up with, and so on and so forth. All that we need to grow now is grace too. And we're to grow in all of that. Grace isn't static. John 1:16, of his fullness we have received grace upon grace. When I was young, maybe you heard this. You ever heard the definition, grace is God's redemption at Christ's expense? G-R-A-C-E. That's initial grace. God's redemption at Christ's expense. Here's another definition of grace. God's resources applied to Christian experience. And we have both. We've got redemption at Christ's expense, and we've got resources for the Christian experience. And Peter tells us to grow in it. Here's a little thought I stole, I think, from Paul Powell. If you're not growing in grace, you're moving towards disgrace. If you're not growing in grace, you're moving towards disgrace. You need to be growing, staying ahead of Satan and his desires to bring you down, staying ahead of a world that's trying to squeeze you into its mold. Grace is the fundamental fact of the Christian life. Pete Mothershead was a good friend of mine in Santa Clarita, took me under his wing in my early years in the United States. And one day over lunch, Pete said something I've never forgot. There is nothing greater that will come into your life, Philip, than the grace of God, unless you let it. Don't let anything be more amazing in your life than grace. that you're now in a relationship with God, and he wants you to keep growing in that relationship. Brings us to the second and final thought. We're to grow in grace, and we're to grow in knowledge of the Lord Jesus Christ. Pursuing and possessing the knowledge of Christ is a major theme. In fact, we called this series what? Things You Need to Know. Chapter 1, verse 2, grace and peace be multiplied in you in the knowledge of God. You want grace and peace? Then grow in your knowledge of God, who he is, what he's done, who his son is, and what his son has accomplished, so on, so forth. Everything needed for a godly life comes through knowing God. Chapter 1, verse 3, as his divine power has given us all things that pertain to life and godliness through knowledge of him. So critical that we grow theologically in our knowledge and then experientially in our knowledge as that knowledge moves from mind to heart and out into life. We're to add knowledge to our faith, right? How does that come about? Well, there are means of grace, and the chief means of grace in terms of knowing Christ, coming to know him, is the Word of God. 1 Peter 2:2, newborn babes desire the sincere milk of the word, whereby they may grow. What milk is to a child, the word of God is to a Christian. We grow through taking the word of God in. We've got to define that. That's taking it in mind, heart, and soul, and living it out and obeying it. In fact, that's what this whole book is about. This whole book is a fulfillment of John 21, 15 to 19, where Jesus said to Peter, feed my sheep. My daughters have helped me come to love the writings of Elizabeth Elliot. And I just picked up a little book of hers recently, A Light Unto Your Path. It's just devotions. And on day 9, she has this little devotional. It's entitled, How to Know God. There is a question worth answering. How to know God? The order, she says, of the Christian's assignment is to hear, do, and know. Just get that nailed to the walls of your mind. You want to know God? It begins with hearing him and doing what he said, and you'll know him. Hear, do, and know. She goes on to say this, it is no use trying to know him without doing what he says. It's perilously easy to imagine that we love God because we like the idea of God or because we feel drawn to him. The only valid test of love is obedience. Take one thing commanded and start doing it. Take one thing forbidden and stop doing it. And you are on the sure road to knowing God. Then she quotes John 14, 21. Have you listened to these words recently? The man who has received my commandments, says Jesus, and obeys them, he it is who loves me, and who loves me will be loved by my Father, and I will love him and disclose myself to him. There's the Elizabeth Elliot formula. Hear, do, know. If you hear his commandments and do them, he'll disclose himself to you. My friends, what a marvelous truth that you and I can know God. There's aspects about God that are unknowable. His ways are higher than our ways. But there are aspects about God, his communicable attributes, we can know him, and he's made himself known in Jesus Christ, and he wants us to have a relationship with him for all eternity. To him, this letter ends, be glory, both now and forever. Amen. This is a forever relationship. And we need to be growing in our knowledge of God. Jeremiah 9, right? Don't boast in your riches. Don't boast in your education. Boast in this, that you know me. A few years back, after church, I headed to lunch with a friend who had visited Kindred that morning, a young Irishman by the name of Andrew Lewis. He was working in the British consulate in Los Angeles. He was working between Britain and the United States in terms of trade. And as we met over lunch, he told us that his job allows him to meet some very rich and famous people. And he pulled out his phone. And we went through a gallery of pictures of Andrew Lewis in the company of Prince Philip, Prince Charles, Kate and William, David Beckham, Simon Cowell, Ryan Seacrest, and on it went. And we were drooling. Hey, let me see that. Man, did you meet them? What were they like? This went on for a while. A young girl who was with us that day, a friend of the Lewis's, by this stage, I think she had had enough. And she basically interjected into our conversation. But you know what the best thing is? We know Jesus. It's like, cut it out, guys. We just left church. We've gone from thinking about the King of Kings to thinking about Simon Cowell and Ryan Seacrest. The best thing is we know Jesus. And it's right, it is the best thing. And he knows us. And you know what? We're being called to know him even more. The mystery of his providence, the footprint of his presence, the perfection of his ways, the dimensions of his love, the beauty of his holiness, the highness of his thoughts, the power of his hand, and the glory of his Son. Father, what a passage. We've taken the spade of biblical thought and study, and we have sought to unearth the meaning of this text. We trust by your grace we haven't tortured it or twisted it, but we've allowed the Bible to speak, and it speaks loud and clear. Jesus is coming. Look for him. And as you look for him, what manner of person ought you to be? This isn't an issue of curiosity. This is an issue of character and conduct. Our prophetic understanding counts for nothing if we don't love our wives better, we don't parent our children more ardently, we don't love our neighbors more deeply, we don't reach the world more actively. Oh, God, help us to be gritty. Help us to be grounded, godly, guarded, growing, and going. Help us to live life looking forward. And for those among us and within our reach who have not yet trusted you, Lord, we thank you. You've made room for their repentance. You've opened the door of salvation and bid them come in one day more. May they realize today is the day of salvation. And may they seek you while you may be found and call upon you while you are near. For we pray and ask these things in Jesus' name. Amen.
0: 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Jesus said, "You shall know the truth, and the truth shall make you free."

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7: I grew up in a religious family. Did that make me a Christian?
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7: I was blessed to be raised in a family of faith. When I left home for college, things changed. I believed in God, but I did not want Him to control my life. Over time, I felt an emptiness and a loss of purpose. You cannot live on your parents' faith. You must make your own decision about God. Jeremiah 29 says God has a plan for your life, and it's a good plan with purpose and hope. So at age 19, I prayed a prayer. Lord, I need you in my life. Forgive me for my sins. Come into my life and thank you for dying on the cross for me. That prayer began my personal walk of faith, and it can for you too.
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12: Lord, why? Why is this happening to me?
9: When crisis or challenge hits, our lives are full of uncertainty. Pastor Greg Laurie says, don't let what we're uncertain about affect what we're certain about.
12: You know, life is full of questions. And even after we become Christians, we still have questions. I can be honest with you and say, I have questions for God. But one day, all of my questions are going to be answered, and yours are going to be too. Isn't that great to know?

0: More than 80% of Generation Z kids say they're stressed out. 4 out of 5. 1 in 3 adults lose sleep over their finances. And nearly 3/4 fear the future. Is that the way God wants us to live? Today on A New Beginning, Pastor Greg Laurie brings us a biblical antidote for the anxiety that grips our hearts. We'll follow the example of a reluctant warrior in the Old Testament and see how the same God that gave him courage can give us courage.
1: I want to look at what Jesus has to say to the person who is afraid. And that person might be you. You might come here to church today filled with fear or anxiety. And this is a story of a man who was afraid, and Jesus came to him. This man's name was Gideon. And Gideon was hiding from his enemy, the Midianites. And in his encounter with Christ, his life was changed. He went from being fearful to being faithful, from hiding to fighting, from panic to purpose. And man, you want to talk about things being upside down. Against the backdrop of Gideon's life, we have the book of Judges that introduces us to him. And in Judges 17:6, it says that in those days, Israel had no king, and whatever seemed right in the eyes of the people, they did. Everyone did what seemed right in their own eyes. If we were to put that in the 60s vernacular, we would say everyone was doing their own thing. And that's really true of our culture today. Everyone is doing what is right in their own eyes. So God raised up 13 judges to judge his people through these difficult times. And Israel was going from bad to worse. And when you contrast the book of Joshua, which that's a book of conquest, Judges is a book of defeat. Joshua is about the adventures and exploits of Israel as he obeyed God and entered into the promised land, while Judges is a book of unbelief and disobedience. And so everyone's doing what they want to do. And what happens? Jesus shows up. Jesus always shows up. No matter what you're going through, he will show up in your life. When things are going great and when things are not going so great. I think it's important for us to call on the Lord in the time of trouble. But it's also important for us to give thanks to him when he's gotten us through the time of trouble. I like what it says in James 5:13. If anyone is among you is in trouble, let him pray. Is anyone happy? Let him sing songs of praise. So probably right now, you're either in trouble or things are going reasonably well. If you're in trouble, pray. Absolutely pray. But if things are going well, just remember to give God thanks for that. So it's around 1256 BC, and Israel is reaping the consequences of bad decisions they made earlier. They were to drive out the inhabitants of the land. They were to destroy them, but they half did the job. And the Midianites were left and they grew stronger. And now as time has passed, the Midianites are dominating, even terrorizing the people of Israel. You know, it can happen in our own lives too. We'll deal with a certain problem in our life, but we won't deal with it completely, like a tree. You know how trees sometimes start tearing things apart as the roots spread through your yard. So you got to remove that tree. But you can't just chop the tree down. You got to take the roots out too. You got to take the stump out as well. Otherwise, it will come back again with a vengeance. And that's what Israel was facing, as things they should have dealt with earlier were now coming back to haunt them. But the Lord shows up and he brings deliverance to them through a man named Gideon. Because Jesus meets fearful people where they are. So we're introduced to Gideon in Judges chapter 6, starting in verse 11. Read along with me. The angel of the Lord came and sat beneath the great tree at Ophrah, which belonged to Oprah Winfrey. No, I threw that in because you were thinking it. Of the clan of Abiezer. Gideon, the son of Joash, was threshing wheat at the bottom of a winepress to hide the grain from the Midianites. The angel of the Lord appeared to him and said, "Mighty hero, the Lord is with you." Kind of a funny scene. Here's a guy hiding from his enemies, hoping they don't see him. And an angel shows up and says, "Mighty hero, The Lord is with you. He's probably looking like he's talking to someone else. What, you talking to me? Me, a mighty hero? The Lord is with you. And then Gideon says, well, if the Lord is with us, why has all of this happened to us? And where are all the miracles our ancestors told us about? Didn't they say the Lord brought us out of Egypt and now the Lord has abandoned us and handed us over to the Midianites? And the Lord said to him, go with the strength you have to rescue Israel from the Midianites. I am sending you. We'll stop there. What a powerful text that is. Heard the story of a mother that was reading Bible stories to her little girl. And as she heard the great stories of the heroes of the Bible, Moses, Joshua, Daniel, Esther, and others, she said, Mommy, it seems like God was more exciting back then. You know, and you might wonder, well, why can't I see something like I see in the Bible? You know, you hear of things that have happened in the past. Oh, the Jesus Revolution. I hear about that. Why can't we have that in our generation? And maybe we're starting to have that right now because God is certainly at work. Or you might say, well, God's working in that person's life. Why isn't he working in my life in the same way? God healed that girl. God provided for that guy. The Lord got this other person out of that crisis, but I'm still sick and I still need his provision and I'm still facing a crisis. And that's what Gideon was saying. Lord, why? Why is this happening to me? It's interesting. You know, life is full of questions. And even after we become Christians, we still have questions. I can be honest with you and say, I have questions for God, unanswered questions. But I've learned in life that I cannot live on explanations, but rather on the promises of God. But one day, all of my questions are going to be answered, and yours are going to be too, when we stand before God. And 1 Corinthians 13 says, right now we see things imperfectly, like puzzling reflections in a mirror, but then we will see everything with perfect clarity. All I know now is partial and incomplete, but then I will know everything completely as I am known by God. Isn't that great to know? So Gideon says, why? And God responds with who? As in, you got the wrong question, buddy. Don't be asking why. Be asking, who should I turn to? So Gideon says, why is this happening? God says, I am with you. I'm with you. That's the answer I'm giving to you. You are not alone in what you are facing. And Christ appears to him. Now remember, we're calling these Christophanies. That's a theological term for an appearance of Jesus in the Old Testament. The first Christophany we looked at together was in the book of Genesis when Abraham offered his son Isaac in obedience to the Lord, and the angel of the Lord appeared, who was none other than Jesus Christ. Then we looked at Jacob wrestling with an angel, which turned out to be Jesus, because he said afterwards, I've wrestled with God and I've seen God face to face. Then Joshua, who encountered the angel of the Lord, or actually Jesus, before he went into battle against Jericho. And here we are now with Gideon having an encounter with Jesus. You say, well, Greg, you're wrong because the Bible says an angel of the Lord came to him. Well, actually, it says the angel of the Lord came to him. The angel. That's different from an angel. Now, if an angel were to appear right now, it'd be pretty awesome. Angels are magnificent creatures, and they are surrounding the life of the believer, and they are actively involved in our lives. And in fact, the Apostle John had an angel appear to him, and he bowed down to worship it, and he was strictly forbidden to do that by the angel. But this encounter is different because first it's identified as the angel of the Lord, and then the narrative shifts, and we find Gideon calling him the Lord. And also this angel, or the Lord, says, I am sending you. So he uses the first person pronoun, assuming divine authority. So it's not an angel, it's Jesus. And Jesus is commissioning Gideon to lead the people of Israel into battle.
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2: Well, Pastor Greg has just taken us to the moment when the Lord had commissioned Gideon for battle. But Gideon isn't quite on board.
1: Gideon's thinking, you got the wrong guy. Are you kidding me? I'm the last guy you should choose to do this. Look at verse 15. But Lord, Gideon replied, how can I rescue Israel? My clan is the weakest in the whole tribe of Manasseh, and I'm least in my entire family. Another translation put it this way, I'm the runt of the litter. So not too long ago, I was thinking about buying a dog. My wife is not in favor of this, and she hates sweeping up after dogs. But I was looking at a possible dog because we have friends in the church. They have a chocolate lab, and it just had a litter. They said, you want to come see the puppies? She said, Kathy said, don't buy a puppy. But I went over, and I'm playing with the puppies, and they're so adorable. And some were black and some were dark brown. And I said, ooh, I like this one. Oh, that one's spoken for. Okay. I like this aggressive one. Now that one's already been bought. Oh. What about this one? That one's already spoken for. Well, what's left? And they show me this one kind of sad little puppy. He would just sit there, sort of fall over. Not really, but he was in the pick of the litter. He was a runt of the litter, literally. Now I wish I could tell you, but I bought that puppy and he's a wonderful dog. I didn't buy him. I didn't want him. I don't know who ended up with him. But let me just say, even he would be better than any dog with the word oodle in its name. How many of you own some kind of an oodle, a labradoodle? Raise your hand. Get out. No, don't. Okay, now, let me give you my opinion. And it's not a criticism as much as it's an observation. Because I've wondered, what is with these oodles? What's with the labradoodles and all the rest of them? Because they all seem to have the same collective personality. They're very active. They run around a lot. They don't always seem to obey their owners. So I did a little deep dive and why is this happening? I'm not the only one who thinks it. They say the Labrador, very affectionate, loyal dog. Poodle, very intelligent dog. Something weird happens when you put it together. Oh, but Greg, they're hypoallergenic. Duly noted. Still. Anyway, I digress. So, because I know I'm offending people right now, and there's no point in going on. But you probably know I'm right. But Gideon was the runt of the litter. So Gideon says, who am I? And I love the Lord's response. Who am I? Verse 15, the Lord says, that's not the issue. It's who am I? Not who are you? Who cares who you are? Who am I? And I'm going to be with you. And the Lord calls him a mighty hero. Hey, mighty hero, the Lord is with you. I think Gideon felt more like a pathetic zero than a mighty hero. But God doesn't just see you for what you are. He sees you for what you can become. You know, we see a vacillating Simon. God sees a rock-like Peter. We see a hate-filled, persecuting Saul of Tarsus. God sees a powerful Apostle Paul. We see a frightened Gideon. God sees a military leader, and he chooses him. I mean, to call Gideon a mighty hero, that would be like seeing some kid who can't throw a football and saying, hey, Tom Brady, let me ask you a question. Or finding some kid who's failing in class and saying, Einstein, come up here. It's kind of a joke, but it wasn't a joke. God saw him for what he would be. But before public victory, we have to obey God at home. So the Lord says, here's your first test, Gideon. Before you lead the troops into battle, you got to make a stand in your home. So as it turns out, Gideon's father had erected an altar to Baal. The Lord showed Gideon he needs to tear the altar down, which Gideon did. And then the people were so angry, they said, we should execute Gideon. And the funny thing is, this father was really moved by what he did and defended his son and got closer to the Lord as a result. But he took a stand in his own home. And I appreciate that. And I think it's important for us to never give up on our families, but also to remember this: the hardest people to reach with the gospel is your family. You know, and there comes a point where they don't need any more sermons. They need you to live the sermon. But every one of us should do everything we can to point our family to Christ. So if you're a kid living with your parents, be the best Christian kid you can be, especially if they're not believers. Do your chores, be responsible, be respectful, and that's how you can win your parents to Christ. If you're a Christian woman married to a non-Christian man, be a godly, loving woman. That's how you're going to reach them. The Bible even says you can do it without a word by the way that you live. And for a husband, if he is married to a non-Christian woman, he should love her as Christ loves the church. Even as we came to Christ because of his love for us, you can win that lady over in time, God willing. Don't give up on her. But I would like to say a word to men. How many men are there out there? Raise your hand if you're a man. Get up that muscular arm of yours. Men, God has called you to be the spiritual leader in your home. Ladies, you need to do everything you can to support him as the spiritual leader in your home. You should be able to say, guys, along with Joshua, as for me and my house, we will serve the Lord. Men, husbands, fathers, you should be reading the scripture to your children. You should be leading prayer. You should be saying, we're going to go to church now. You say, but what if my kids say we don't want to go? Say, that's interesting. Get in the car, right? Be a man. Be a leader. Set an example. Here's some interesting stats you might consider. A survey was done that found if mother and father attend church regularly, mother and father, 72% of their children will attend regularly when they're young adults. That's pretty good. And chances are your kids, when they're young adults, are going to do the same thing. But it goes on. If only the father attends, 55% will attend church regularly. Sorry, ladies, if only the mother attends regularly, only 15% of the children will attend regularly. These are the stats, I didn't write them. But if neither mother nor father attends regularly, only 6% will remain faithful. You see how important an example is? You see how important that discipline is? So Gideon made a stand in his home. Now it's time to go to battle.

0: such good counsel for all of us. Pastor Greg Laurie is bringing us practical insights from our study of the commissioning of Gideon today, here on A New Beginning. And there's more to come in this message. You know, when it comes to leading our families, it's important to point out how crucial it is that we're following the Lord ourselves. We can't show the way until we go the way. Do you have a personal relationship with Christ? Pastor Greg, if the Lord is speaking to someone right now and they want to come to God to make a change, what would you say to them?
1: What I would say is, He's only a prayer away, which means if you will call upon the name of the Lord right now through prayer, He will hear your prayer and answer your prayer. Listen, if you want Jesus Christ to come into your life, if you want Him to forgive you of your sin, if you want to know that you'll go to heaven when you die, just pray this prayer right now after me. Just pray, Lord Jesus, I know that I'm a sinner, but I know that You're the Savior who died on the cross for my sin and rose again from the dead. I turn from my sin now, and I choose to follow You from this moment forward as my Savior and Lord, as my God and my friend. In Jesus' name I pray. Amen.
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2: Yes.
0: Statistically speaking, you and Kathy had a high probability of divorce yourselves, and yet you've been married over 50 years. Whatever your secret is, you ought to write a book. How's that for a setup, Pastor Greg?
1: That's a good setup. Well, as a matter of fact, Dave, I did write a book. Now, I've written a number of books on marriage over the years, but this is a brand new book, and it's not just about marriage. It's about singleness as well. And the title of the book is, Am I Doing This Right? God's Design for Relationships That Last. This book is built on tried and true biblical principles. Listen, God has given us the user's manual of life. And the Bible tells us what our roles should be as husband and wife. Let me just illustrate. The Bible says, husbands, love your wives. And it also says, wives, see that you respect your husbands. Let's just think about that for a moment. Women need love and men need respect. That's not to say that women don't need respect and men don't need love. But it is to say the Bible specifically tells us as husbands to love our wives. You need to express your love to your wife. You need to verbalize your love to your wife. Last night, we had a great meal that my wife made. It was ravioli. She hasn't made that for a long time. And I said, This is really good. Well, she didn't hear me. And at the end of the meal, she said, well, did you like it? I said, yes, I loved it. I said in the beginning, oh, I didn't hear you. You know, women need affirmation. They need to be told you love them. They need to be told you find them beautiful. They need

0: 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And we mean that, by the way. So if you just send a little, you'll get your copy of this book. 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So order your copy of Am I Doing This Right? And we'll get it to you as quickly as possible.
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4: 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When Chinese authorities raided the home of Early Rain Covenant Church elder Li Yingsheng and his wife in an early morning raid, the couple was taken into custody along with their two children. The children spent the night alone and frightened in police custody before being released into their grandmother's care. Li has since been charged with inciting subversion of state power. Charges against his wife have not yet been disclosed. They are among many Early Rain families now living in fear and uncertainty as they await news of their loved ones. 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
7: 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John 17, 15 through 18, the high priestly prayer of Christ for his church. 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Luke 19, 13. 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
10: I have a friend who recently quoted a verse of Scripture, and that verse was pretty unpleasant. I said, I don't remember that in the Bible. Oh, yes, you do, my friend said, laughing. You just don't want to remember. We need to ask God to keep us remembering the unpleasant and the difficult things He wants us to do. Is that because we'll do it? Probably not, but it will remind us to ask for forgiveness. The hard things of Scripture are given not so much to make us better, but to remind us that if we aren't, He'll still love and forgive us. That, in itself, will probably make us better. I'm Steve.

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0: Welcome to The Word for Today, featuring the Bible teaching ministry of Pastor Chuck Smith, founder of the Calvary Chapel Movement. This radio program is a chapter-by-chapter, verse-by-verse study through the entire Bible. And on today's edition of The Word for Today, Pastor Chuck continues his message, The Signs of the Time to Come, as we pick up in 2 Timothy chapter 3, verse 1. And now, with today's study, here's Pastor Chuck.
1: Shall we turn now in our Bibles to 2 Timothy chapter 3. Paul said to Timothy, "This know also, that in the last days perilous times shall come." It is interesting that the Scriptures in many places speak of the last days. And in every case where the Scripture speaks of the last days, you find that it is an apt description of the day and the age in which we live. And so Paul is warning Timothy of certain things that will be transpiring in the last days. And as we go down the list, it's like reading the afternoon newspaper. Perilous times shall come. The cause of the perilous times are found in the things that people will be doing, and at the top of the list, men will be lovers of their own selves. Have you ever seen an age when people were more conscious of their own selves? Everything today is, for the body beautiful. The emphasis of so many people is just on being beautiful. Lovers of themselves. Narcissism is at an all-time peak. But with lovers of yourself comes covetousness. That desire for more. For after all, I'm worth it. Talk about lovers of yourself. Look at the advertising. Oh, I know it costs more, but. Boasters. Proud. Blasphemers. Disobedient to parents. Unthankful. Unholy. Each one of these words in the Greek is an interesting word study. We don't have the time to devote to it this evening, but I would suggest that you get a good Greek lexicon and do a word study on these particular Greek words that Paul uses to describe the attitudes and the actions of people in the last days. Without natural affection. As I read the things that are happening in our modern cultured Orange County, as I read the reports from the social department on the child abuse, I just shake my head in disbelief because a person could not possibly do these things unless they were without natural affection. There is just a certain natural love that would keep people from doing a lot of the things they're doing today. All you can say is that they are without natural affection. God has put in our heart a certain natural love as a parent for a child. There is instinctively, I think, within persons, that love of a parent for a child or an adult for the child, because we realize the helplessness of a child, the dependency that they have. And for a person to take advantage of a child is unthinkable. And yet, it is becoming, in this hedonistic society, commonplace. All too commonplace, tragically commonplace. I am reminded of the prophet of God who spoke concerning Israel. And he said, they have sown the wind, and now they must reap the whirlwind. I'm afraid that that is also true of us. We have sown the wind. Now we're going to reap the whirlwind. Truce breakers. How many people who have stood before God and have pledged for better, for worse, for richer, for poor, in sickness and in health, to love and to cherish until death do us part? And yet again, the high divorce rate, truce breakers, you've made a covenant. And there are so many broken covenants. Some of you here are victims of broken covenants. Some of you are separated, not by your own desire or wish, but because someone was a truce breaker. They did not keep the covenant that they made. Again, it is startling how appropriate that truce breakers is for this day. False accusers, incontinent, that is, without any sexual restraints. Boy, I'll tell you, I don't know, we are living almost in a Sodom Gomorrah atmosphere and environment. My wife and I eat out quite a bit. We usually try to avoid it on Friday evening if we can, but sometimes our schedules are such that we just don't have time to, she doesn't have the time to prepare the meal on Friday evening, and we'll go out on Friday night. But I can't believe what I see in some of these restaurants over here in the Irvine Industrial or Business Center. Friday evenings, you know, everybody out looking for their weekend companion, incontinent, no sexual restraints. Fierce despisers of those that are good, traitors, heady, high-minded, and then lovers of pleasure more than lovers of God. The pleasure mania of the United States. We've just experienced a tremendous demonstration of that. The numbers of people who flocked to the various athletic contests. Loving pleasure. Now, there's nothing wrong with enjoying life. I believe God intended that you should enjoy life. There's nothing wrong with having pleasure. I believe that God intended you to have pleasure. But when it comes before God, it means that it has become your God. And it makes a very poor God to worship or serve. Good to have pleasure, but don't make it your God. They love pleasure more than they love God. That's the indictment. It has become their God. And thus, they are guilty as those in the Old Testament who were worshiping Mammon, Molech, who was the God of pleasure. Lovers of pleasure more than lovers of God. Having a form of godliness, they still, you know, pay their respects, but they deny the power thereof. Paul said to Timothy, from such, turn away. For of this sort are they which creep into houses and lead captive silly women, laden with sins and led away with diverse lust, ever learning, never able to come to the knowledge of truth. So the Greek word that is used here to describe these that are going around leading captive the silly women is the same Greek word that was used to describe quackery. And that's probably, they're quacks, as Paul is saying. The kind of guys that went around selling snake oil or cure-alls, deceiving, defrauding people. Now, as Jannes and Jambres withstood Moses, so do these also resist the truth. They are men of corrupt minds, reprobate concerning the faith. Now, when Moses appeared before Pharaoh, and he threw down his rod, and it turned into a snake, you'll remember that Pharaoh's magicians threw down their rods, and they also became snakes, but Moses' snake swallowed theirs. Jannes and Jambres were the names of the two magicians that withstood Moses. Now, this is not given to us in the scriptures, but there are other what are known as apocryphal books in which these two fellows are named, and that is, it doesn't tell us in the scripture in Exodus that was their names, but Paul gives us their names here, Jannes and Jambres, who withstood the truth. And they were able to imitate the workings of God up to a point, and then they came to the place where they were backed down by Moses. But men of corrupt minds, they're reprobate concerning the faith. The Bible tells about God giving people over to reprobate minds, men who resist God and the truth of God. Their minds become corrupted, and they ultimately become reprobate concerning the faith. I watch very little, but with horror and dismay, the deterioration of a man who probably at one time had a legitimate ministry. But I've seen the gradual erosion of this person on television just right before my eyes, until the man has become crude, blasphemous, ranting and raving, a disgrace to Jesus Christ, who said, "By this sign shall men know that you are my disciples, that you love one another." And there's such a complete, total absence of love. The thing that amazes me is that he can attract people who will support him. Men of corrupt minds. The Lord said it's what comes out of the mouth of a man that defiles a man. For out of the abundance of the heart, the mouth speaks. When a man's language becomes filthy, obscene, and crude, it shows that there's something wrong within. Reprobate concerning the faith. But Paul said, "They shall proceed no further, for their folly shall be manifest unto all men, as Jannes and Jambres also were." In other words, you may go along for a while, but ultimately it's going to catch up with you. You may be able to deceive people for a while, but ultimately it's going to catch up. Even as it did with Jannes, and there came that place where, Moses performed a miracle of God, and they backed away. They said, this is the hand of God. We can't touch this. And so there comes that point where they will proceed no further. Their folly becomes manifest to all men, as Jannes and Jambres also was. Jambres. "But thou hast fully known..." Now, in contrast to this, boy, and what a contrast the Christian is to the world around him. And more, You know, more and more, your lifestyle is different from the world's. More and more, the Christian is a marked person. Because the more corrupt the world becomes, the more the Christian stands out. The more the person who lives godly and righteous in Christ stands out. And so Paul said to Timothy, "You have fully known my doctrine and my manner of life, my purpose, my faith, my long-suffering, my love, and my patience. You know the persecutions and the afflictions which came unto me at Antioch and Iconium and Lystra, what persecutions I endured. But out of them all, the Lord delivered me." Timothy was from Lystra. Paul met him on his first missionary journey. At that time, Timothy was just a very young boy, probably in his mid-teens. And yet he was attracted to Paul the Apostle because of the message that Paul bore. Timothy had been schooled in the scriptures from his early youth by his mother and grandmother. And so as Paul began to, with the scriptures, prove that Jesus was the Messiah, with Timothy's background, he could see the truth of it, and he embraced Christianity. But he was probably standing there in Lystra when the people in the city stoned Paul until they thought he was dead and drug him out of the city. And he was probably in the company of those that were standing around sort of crying as they saw Paul's limp body on the ground. But suddenly, of course, their tears were changed because Paul began to breathe and move. And he stood up and he said, "Well, let's go back in and preach some more." Paul said, "You know what kind of a life I've lived. You know the persecutions that I experienced, but the Lord delivered me out of them all. Many are the afflictions of the righteous, but the Lord delivereth him out of them all." Paul's life contrasted with the world. The Christian life is a life of purpose. The world just exists. No real goal, no real meaning. You're just existing. Paul's life, one of faith. Paul's life, one of long-suffering, one of love, and one of patience. Now, you'd think that the world would treat a person like that very cordially. It is interesting when Jesus, in the Sermon on the Mount, described the Christian in the Beatitudes. After having described the traits of the Christian in the Beatitudes, you'd say, my, a man like that who is a peacemaker, who is merciful, who is hungering and thirsting after righteousness, who is meek, who is poor in spirit, surely, you know, the world would respect such a man. But after giving the characteristics and traits of the godly man, Jesus then in the final beatitude said, "Blessed are ye when men shall persecute you and revile you and say all manner of evil against you falsely for my sake." The world really doesn't admire true Christian traits. Why? Because the true child of God brings the worldly person under conviction. They just are irritated by your love and by your patience and by your goodness because they feel guilty. Look what they did to Jesus. And Jesus said, "If they persecuted me, they're going to persecute you." Don't expect the world to admire your godly stands. Don't expect the world to applaud when you speak out against evil. They'll say, crucify him, rather than applaud. And so Paul, you know how I've lived. My faith, my long-suffering, my love, my patience, and the persecutions and the afflictions that came to me. Yea, one of my most unfavorite promises in the Bible, and all that will live godly in Christ Jesus shall suffer persecution. Quite a promise, isn't it? I've never found that in one of those little Bible promise books, promise things yet. That's not the kind of promises we really enjoy, is it? My God shall supply all of your needs. Oh, yeah, I like that one. But they that live godly in Christ Jesus shall suffer persecution. You're in an alien world. You're a stranger. You're a pilgrim here. This world is in rebellion against God. And if you align your life with God, you're going to find yourself out of alignment with the world, and persecution will come. Beloved, consider it not strange concerning the fiery trials which are to try you, as though some strange thing has happened to you. So, don't expect the world to speak well of you or to applaud you for your living a godly life and taking a righteous stand.
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1: May the Lord bless you and keep His hand upon your life, and may He help you to walk in all righteousness and holiness, for He is Jehovah our God, and He is a holy God, and He wants His people to be a holy people, that the name of the Lord would not be blasphemed by my actions, but that people, in seeing my good works, will glorify our Father who is in heaven. God bless you, and may the face of the Lord shine upon you and His love burn in your hearts all through the week. In Jesus' name.
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1: Wolves in Sheep's Clothing. 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There are many church leaders who claim to be shepherds but are really false prophets and ravenous wolves in sheep's clothing. You know, Jesus warned us to beware of these false teachers, and we need to remain vigilant, contending for the faith against error. So, what should we do when we recognize false teachers by their fruit, judging them by the standard of God's word? I believe it's important to publicly rebuke these people. This warns the church of their dangerous teaching and gives the false teachers a chance to repent. We should have no respect for those who purposefully lead the sheep astray. Rather, we need to sound the alarm.
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4: Guess what? God is pursuing you tonight. He's pursuing you. Now, don't let that freak you out. God's pursuing me? Well, what does he want to do when he gets me? You ready for this? God's saying, I want to show you my love. I want to give you the hope of heaven. I want to give you the meaning and purpose of life. And like idiots, we're running from God. For some of us, when we hear about a Father in heaven, it may freak us out a little bit, because our Father on earth is someone we are scared of. Maybe you come from an abusive home. Maybe you were abandoned by your father. Maybe there's some other conflict you've had at home. So we sort of transfer our view of our earthly father to the heavenly father. I don't know what your earthly dad is like, but I know that your heavenly father is full of love for you, and you shouldn't run from him. I am no prophet, but I'm going to give you a warning from God. You think, who do you think you are, Greg? Well, that's presumptuous. No, it's not my message. This is God's message. There is only one hope for you in the afterlife, and there's only one hope for you in this life, and it's a relationship with God through Jesus Christ. Don't miss this opportunity. Turn to God.
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5: 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Number one, the harboring of known sin. That's Psalm 66, verse 18. If we regard, if we keep, if we hold on to sin in our hearts, God will not hear us. James 1, 6, 7, and 8, where James warns us that the double-minded man whose convictions rise and fall like a tide, like a wave in the sea, that man can't expect God to answer his prayers. 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
13: You've been saved, you have peace, you have purpose, all the benefits that you and I have in becoming a Christian, the feeling that you get of security when you came to Christ, that feeling may go up, may go down, but all of that, all that you have experienced so far is simply a preview of coming attractions. It's earnest. It's a down payment. What's going to follow is heaven, resurrected body, ruling and reigning with Christ, a whole list of things in the future. So it speaks of ownership and security. He put his seal on you. You belong to him. He owns you. And security. He gave you enough that you can taste that the Lord is good. I remember when I first got saved, how good it felt. I tried to explain to people what it was like, and I was telling my friends, I can't explain what it's like, but it's like I'm, and a friend of mine says, Skip, have you been born again? And I said, that's what I feel like. Where'd you get that term? I asked him, where'd you get that term? That's a perfect description of what happened. He goes, Jesus said you must be born again. I didn't know that. But I thought, he couldn't have come up with a more fitting description of what it feels like. I'm born anew. Well, all of that is simply earnest, a down payment. There's more to come. He's the guarantee of our inheritance, or earnest of our inheritance, down payment of our inheritance, until the redemption of the purchased possession to the praise of his glory. One day you and I are going to arrive in the port of heaven, and his stamp of ownership is on you. Therefore, verse 15, therefore, I also, after I heard of your faith in the Lord Jesus and your love for all the saints. What an awesome group of people the Ephesians were. For Paul to make mention of the fact that he heard of their faith and their love for all the saints. Therefore, after hearing all that good stuff about you, verse 16, I do not cease to give thanks for you, making mention of you in my prayers. Now, we have a great principle right here in the therefore of this verse. Therefore, because I hear all this awesome stuff about how good you're doing, I'm praying for you. Why is that important? Because typically, we reserve our prayers for people who are really doing bad. Let's put their prayer request on the screen. They're not doing very good. We better pray for them. That's good to do that. But how about praying for those people who are doing good, who are having awesome days and growing in their faith? You know why you need to pray for them? They're a target. They're a bullseye for the enemy. So Paul was right in saying, because you're excelling in all these Christian virtues, therefore, I'm very thankful to God and I'm praying for you. Well, that's good, Paul. What are you praying for them about? Well, he tells exactly what he's praying about. Verse 17, he begins, that the God of our Lord Jesus Christ, the Father of glory, may give to you the spirit of wisdom and revelation in the knowledge of him. If I could sum that up, I would say this. Number one on Paul's prayer list, that they may know the person of God. That they might know God better. Jesus said in John 17, that high priestly prayer in the garden on the way to the cross, he said, and this is eternal life, that they may know you, the only true God, and Jesus Christ, whom you have sent. And so Paul prays that they'll know God and get insight and wisdom into knowing God better than they already know him now. They'll grow in an intimate relationship with him. I remember when somebody first asked me, "Do you know God?" And I said, pardon me? What? It was a weird question to me. Because we usually don't think of God on those terms, like he's that familiar, like, oh yeah, God and I, we're like this. But he said, "Do you know God?" And I was flummoxed. I didn't know how to answer it. And I think I might have said, "No, I don't. I mean, I know who he is, yeah. No, do you really know him?" And, you know, I hemmed and hawed, and then I think I might have said, "Well, okay, I guess I do." Then his next question was, "How well do you know him?" And that's always a question for us, isn't it? How well do you know him? You may know things about him, but do you know him? Do you walk with him? Are you in fellowship with him regularly? Is there an intimacy? Do you refer to God as the big guy upstairs or the good Lord or my Father? So I'm praying that you'll get to know God better. God cannot be known unless he reveals himself. While we're in luck, God has revealed himself over and over again through the prophets, through the apostles, in the Word. We have 66 books that reveal the character and nature of God. So I'm praying that you'll know the person of God. Second request, that they might know the plan of God. Verse 18, that the eyes of your understanding being enlightened, that you may know what is the hope of his calling. Do you know what God has called you to do, to perform, to be? What gifts you have? The hope of his calling, and what are the riches of the glory of his inheritance in the saints? Let me unpack a few of these thoughts in that verse. First, when he says, the eyes of your understanding being enlightened, the Greek word for understanding is cardia here in the text. It's the heart, the eyes of your heart. And it is translated in the New King James, your understanding, your ability to think through and understand something. Speaks of your mind. Why is that important? Because here in Western culture, we think the heart is the center of what you feel, right? It's your emotional center. That's your heart. Do you feel it in your heart, man? The ancients didn't do that. 2,000 years ago, the ancients believed the heart was the center of your intellect, your mind, your will. The feelings, they believed, took place in the gut, the bowels. So the old King James speaks about bowels of tender mercies. And you read that and go, ooh, that's gross. But back then, they just thought you feel some mercy deep down in your gut for somebody. That's where the emotions take place. So we want to feel certain things and call that our heart. The Bible talks about the heart as the center of your intellect. So it's translated, cardia, heart, is translated, that the eyes of your understanding being enlightened, that you may know what is the hope of his calling. And look at this. This is awesome. And what are the riches of the glory of what? What does it say? His inheritance in the saints. Now, if you go back to 10, that in the dispensation of the fullness of times, he might gather together in one all things in Christ, 11, which are in heaven and which are on earth in him. In him also, watch this, we have obtained an inheritance. But that's our inheritance. Now, in verse 18, he's speaking about something completely different. His inheritance in the saints. Do you know that that's how God views you? You're his. You're his inheritance. Here's the crux of his prayer. Father, open the eyes of their heart, their understanding, that they can process through and really get insight into the fact that they are so valuable to you. May they understand their value to God. That's what he's praying for. You are God's inheritance. You need to understand your value before God. You remember the story of the prince that turned into a frog? And what would break the spell? A kiss. Kiss of a beautiful princess. It's a beautiful story. If you're a frog. Not a great story if you're the princess. But for the frog, awesome. But that was like her inheritance, that prince. And all she had to do is, you know, just get enough nerve to bend down and kiss that frog. And what she'll get is a super reward, a handsome prince. It's a great story. It happens to illustrate the truth of what happened. You and I are the frog that was turned into something special because of the touch of a Savior. And now you belong to him. Now you are his inheritance. And now you are valuable to him. Jesus gave a parable and said the kingdom of heaven is like a merchant seeking fine pearls, Matthew chapter 13. And when he found one pearl of great price, he sold everything that he had to buy that pearl. Now, I've heard that interpreted wrongly, that that's the believer, that's us. We found what's most precious, and that is Jesus Christ and salvation, and we sold everything, and everything that we get rid of is worth that pearl of great price, salvation in Christ. That's not what it's about. First of all, you don't sell anything to buy salvation. Second, you don't have anything valuable enough to merit salvation, even if it's all that you own.
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13: It's a story of the kingdom of God is like. It's a story of Jesus finding you, and it was worth him leaving heaven to come to earth to pour out his life to death to purchase you. You're the pearl. You're the treasure. Well, we don't typically think we're that. Oh, I'm not that good. I hear Christians sometimes get down on themselves. Oh, I'm not that smart. Stop deprecating God's property. You have no right to do that. You belong to him. He purchased you. He thought you were valuable. You keep talking down about yourself. You are depreciating what God values. He thought you were important enough to die for. So I pray, Lord, you'd open up the eyes of their understanding that they could see the riches of the glory of his inheritance in the saints. Third request in verse 19, and what is the exceeding greatness of his power toward us who believe, according to the working of his mighty power, which he worked in Christ when he raised him from the dead and seated him at the right hand in the heavenly places, far above all principality and power and might and dominion. These are names of angelic beings. Their rankings like generals and colonels and sergeants, etc. Far above all principality, power, and might, dominion. And every name that is named, not only in this age, but also in the age which is to come. And he has put all things under his feet and given him to be the head over all things to the church, which is his body, the fullness of him who fills all in all. The third request is they might know God's power. I pray that you'll know God's person. I pray that you'll know God's plan. I pray that you'll know God's power. And notice something about his power. It is according to his, to the working of his mighty power, which he worked in Christ when he raised him from the dead. Now, we as human beings, we respect power. The word, by the way, here for power is dunamin, dynamic or dynamite. Dynamic is a better translation. Too many people are going to pieces already. So dynamic. It speaks of capacity. You have a new capacity. With God's calling comes God's capacity. If God's called you to something, God gives you the capacity to do it. God would never call you to do something you could never do. If he tells you to do something, go do it. Well, I can't do it. You can do it. With the calling comes the capacity. Lord, help them understand the power that they have. How much power? The same power that raised Jesus from the dead. That's pretty powerful. If you ever went to the Kennedy Space Center in Florida and you see that those huge launching pads, and if you've ever seen a shuttle being launched into space or a rocket, the payload weight upon takeoff of that contraption is 4.5 million pounds. 4.5 million pounds. It sounds like they're not getting off the ground no matter what they do with that weight. They're earthbound, man. Gravity has a huge impact on 4.5 million pounds. But what they do is they apply in the rockets the equivalent thrust of 7 million pounds of pressure, of thrust. 7 million pounds can take something that weighs 4.5 million pounds up through Earth's atmosphere, given the gravitational pull, and launch it into space. That's power. Well, what kind of power does it take to raise a dead person back to life? Much more power. And God is omnipotent, all-powerful. And he displayed his power in the resurrection from the dead. So, Lord, I'm praying for your church at Ephesus. I'm praying for the church. I'll pray for the church in Albuquerque that they will understand your power. What power you wrought when you raised Jesus from the dead that can work through their life in a new capacity to do what you've called them to do. That sums it up. By the way, please notice he does not ask God for more power, just that they will realize the power they already have. You know, sometimes, Lord, we need more power. No, you don't. Oh, no, I need more power. No, you don't. You would be dangerous with more power. But, you know, we used to sing a song even around here, more love, more power. No, you don't need more power. You just need more of the power God has already afforded you. You need to know what that is and live in that capacity. You have all that you need. You have all sufficient power. So he prays for that, prays that they will realize that. And he closes off the chapter, said, he has put all things under his feet and given him, Christ, to be the head over all things to the church, which is his body, the body of Christ, the fullness of him who fills all in all. Do you realize God's plan is the church? So to all those people saying, you know, I'm really not into church very much, then you're not into God's plan, which is the church. Well, I don't like organized religion. You like disorganized religion. What you're saying basically is you don't want to be accountable to anybody else. You want the freedom to do whatever you want to do whenever you want to do it. You don't want anybody telling you, God or otherwise, what to do. Because one of the things the church, the body of Christ, does is in unity keeps us all accountable, keeps that power under control, keeps us all accountable, and in unity, spreading the kingdom of God. So the church is God's plan. Jesus said, I will build my church. And Paul the Apostle says, the church is the pillar and ground of all truth. It is God's plan in every generation. So that's chapter one. Now, we have a few minutes to dip into chapter two. And you'll notice the chapter two begins with your favorite subject, you. It says in verse one, and you. Now you go, I take umbrage to that. That's not my favorite subject. Well, if we took a picture, a group picture of all of us sitting here tonight, and at the end of the service, it was displayed in a huge format in the foyer, and you went up to that picture, who's the first person in that picture you would look for? It's who we are. This is why Jesus said, love your neighbor as yourself. It's not, as some erroneously say, well, you got to learn first to love yourself so you can love people. No, the implication is you already do love yourself. And because you love yourself, and it's proven by the fact that you get up, look in the mirror, put a comb through your hair, put clothes on your body, feed yourself, love people that much. That's the idea of that. So he begins, and he begins in chapter two, taking us now from the heights of chapter one, the glorious alpine heights of the vista of Ephesians 1, down to the pit of darkness of your life and my life before Jesus Christ. And he says, you and I, we were dead. We were dead in our trespasses and sins. If I were to paint a picture of my life, I'm not a good artist, but if I were a good artist, I can see what it would look like. I would choose all dark colors, very dimly lit scenes of childhood, teenage years, rebellion, where I grew up. I'd have those scenes painted, but it would be very dark, very dimly lit. Then in one of the corners up at the top, I would have the brightest white, tiny little speck of light that shines through the picture and gets bigger and bigger and brighter. And then eventually I would take all the white paint I had and just pour it on the canvas. I went from darkness to light. So he gives us a picture of you and I when we were dead and in darkness and stepped into the light of the gospel. And he says this, and you, he made alive. Now, in your Bible, is that little phrase, he made alive, in italics? It is in mine. You know what that means when it's in italics? It's not there. It's not there in the original. It is supplied by the translators of this version. It is a phrase lifted up from verse 5, where it says, we were dead in trespasses. He made us alive together with Christ. By grace you have been saved. The translators lifted that phrase out of verse 5 and stuck it into verse 1. Probably because, you know, this is such a dark scene. They want to give you a little jolly up as you get into this darkness of your old life and let you know where it's going. But it really reads this in the original, and you who were dead in trespasses and sins. The translators have added, and it's true, he did make you alive.

0: separated from God. You weren't just, the unbeliever isn't just sick. The unbeliever is dead. And because dead, incapable of change. It does take God's revelation and conviction before a person can change, and regeneration, which is a work of the Holy Spirit. But you were dead in trespasses and sins.
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4: Biblical Truth for a Culture in Chaos. I'm Pastor Rob Pacienza with Coral Ridge Ministries. In New York, there's a group of Catholic nuns who have spent over a century caring for terminal cancer patients. But due to a new state mandate, they're being forced to defend themselves in court. Their mission is simple: care for the dying with dignity and compassion. But now, they're required to use preferred pronouns and recognize patients' so-called gender identity over their God-given biological sex. This forces the nuns to act against their deeply held beliefs about biblical sexuality. And so it begs an important question. Are people of faith free to live according to their convictions, or are they compelled to conform by the state? We should pray for these women and for courage in the church, because faithfulness has always required standing firm, even when it's costly. For more, visit crm.tv.
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6: What does it look like to finish well with what God has entrusted to you? 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When King David was fleeing for his life, Barzillai showed up with food and supplies to sustain the king and his army. After the victory, David tried to reward him with a place in the royal court, but Barzillai said no. Instead, he asked the king to bless someone else. He was content. Content to serve, content to give, content to let go. 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Because a life well lived isn't marked by what we keep, but by what we faithfully release. 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
2: Back to Genesis with Dr. John Morris, president of the Institute for Creation Research. Dr. Morris, were the Aborigines that were found in Australia a primitive culture?
3: No, they weren't, Chris. When the British got there, these people had a very intricate culture and language and art, and even their own brand of technology. For instance, Aboriginal stone knives dating from centuries ago had serrated cutting edges. These were only invented in Western culture after the Second World War. There was nothing at all primitive about these early cultures. All people descended from Noah and his family, and they were technical enough to build a huge ship. Cultures do degenerate when they adopt pagan thought, but are not primitive in any evolutionary sense, and that's the back to Genesis truth.
2: If you want to know more about the creation evolution issue, visit us on the web at www.icr.org. Back to Genesis is a production of the Institute for Creation Research. I'm Chris O'Brien. Thanks for tuning in.
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5: 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Whom shall I fear? The Lord is the strength of my life. Of whom shall I be afraid?" You found KLYT, The Light.
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7: Greek philosopher Epictetus once said, "Wealth consists not in having great possessions, but in having few wants." Hi, I'm Rob West. We're continually tempted to want more, upgrade more, and pursue more. But what if that's actually costing us our freedom? Today, Bob Loddick joins us to share why wanting less may be one of the most powerful financial decisions you can make and how it can reshape your life. Then we'll take your calls at 800-525-7000. This is Faith and Finance, biblical wisdom for your financial decisions. Well, it's always great to have my friend Bob Loddick with us. Bob is a financial coach and the author of the great book, Simple Money, Rich Life. He's also the founder of Seed Time, where he helps people align their finances with their faith and live with greater purpose and freedom. Bob, great to have you back.
8: Yeah, it is an honor to be here, Rob.
7: Bob, in the latest issue of Faithful Steward, our magazine, you've written an insightful article. It's titled, "The Surprising Power of Wanting Less," and we're going to dive into that topic today. It's such an important one for all of us, but you open with a thought-provoking question. What if the most important financial question isn't, can I afford this, but can I afford to want this? So unpack that for us. Help us understand what you mean.
8: Yeah. Well, I think one of the most interesting things is that so often we focus just on whether or not we can afford something. And that is how we make our financial decisions. But when we begin to understand that some of our things can actually have us, then the question really does become, can I afford to want this thing? Is this something that I actually want in my life if it's going to be chaining me and holding me down?
7: Yeah, boy, that's so well said. And I think this is, again, a really important discussion for us. You bring that idea to life with a remarkable story from ancient Rome about a general named Manius Caerius. And I want you to walk us through that story.
8: Yeah, so he was one of Rome's most respected generals around, I believe it was 290 BC. And I'm getting this from Ryan Holiday's book. I don't recall which one it was, but I remember reading this story and just being fascinated by it. But he had the situation where his enemies tried to bribe him, and they brought all this gold, all these expensive gifts, and they walked in and they saw him roasting turnips, which is the equivalent of eating, you know, porridge or peasant food.
7: Sure.
8: And they quickly realized that a man who is content with so little cannot be bribed by gold. And so what's so amazing about that, so powerful, an insight that we can take from that is that when we're in that situation, that no one can have any leverage over us because we're content with what we have, it's like we have a unique power that money cannot buy.
7: Yeah, the grip of money is immediately broken. And you point out that every want can become a kind of chain. So let's unpack that a bit more.
8: Yeah, well, I think every desire that we have really creates a chain, because the desire is an open loop in this thing that we want, and then we begin, you know, searching for, trying to find a way to get it. And that same thing becomes something that someone can use against us. And so if our lifestyle, you know, requires a certain paycheck, it's much harder to walk away. We've all heard about the golden handcuffs, you know?
7: Yes.
8: And if lenders know that we'll protect our credit and payments at almost any cost, then it's like, then they have that as leverage over us. So very often, it's the more that we need, the easier it is for others to influence our decisions.
7: Mm. There's another story, one that's a bit more modern with the same principle from a different angle, and it's the boxer Reuben Hurricane Carter during his time in prison. Share that one with us.
8: Yeah, this was crazy. So this guy was wrongly convicted of, I think, like a triple murder or something like that. And he spent 19 years behind bars. He actually had 3 life sentences. But early in, once he got into prison, he made a decision that was super surprising to everyone and still to me. But he basically gave up every comfort that the prison offered. So no TV, no radio, not even a pillow. And the reason he did that was so that the guards had nothing over him. They had nothing that they could take away because he wasn't dependent on anything. Now, this is an extreme example, but I do think it proves this point that there is a freedom that comes when we're not attached to anything.
7: Oh, so good. Well, when we come back from this break, we're going to continue to unpack that and really dig into this idea around the spiritual consequences of all of this and what it actually means to want less and what that can do in our financial lives. Bob Lodick is here today. Bob is the author of the book Simple Money, Rich Life. 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We're going to take a quick break and back with much more with Bob Lodick just around the corner. 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
7: The surprising power of wanting less. Hi, I'm Rob West. Bob Lodick is here today. He's the author of the book Simple Money, Rich Life. If you haven't read it, pick up a copy. He wrote an article in the latest edition of our Faithful Steward magazine on this topic that we're talking about today, the surprising power of wanting less. And we want to dig deeper into this because I know a lot of the folks listening are feeling the tension, trying to keep up with rising costs and debt and expectations. And as we bring it a little closer to home, Bob, how do our everyday financial choices, things like lifestyle and debt and expectations, begin to chip away at this idea of a loss of freedom?
8: Yeah, I think so many of us find ourselves on a treadmill and we've created a lifestyle where there's so many things that are dependent one upon another. And I remember this exercise that I remember reading author Tim Ferriss talked about, where basically he would challenge himself to more or less a poverty challenge and just take 2 or 3 days, live off of rice and beans, like not buy anything. And he said it brought so much freedom because it broke him out of his day-to-day. And the thing that he secretly was afraid of is that if I lose all my money and I lose all this stuff, what will life be like? And so he put himself in that situation to experience it. And then that brought him so much comfort in knowing it's like, this wasn't that bad.
7: Yeah, exactly. And we can all relate to that. Now, that loss of freedom, Bob, can even carry spiritual consequences. And in your article, you share another story about someone who felt clearly called by God into ministry, but couldn't respond. They couldn't step into it. Share that with our listeners.
8: Yeah. Yeah. I remember hearing the story. It was really sad. So it was a pastor friend of mine wanted to hire someone who the person felt genuinely called to the ministry. The pastor felt really good about hiring them. But once they got in the process and offered the position, the person realized, I cannot accept this position because my debt payments alone won't work with the salary that's being offered.
7: Yeah.
8: And that was so painful for me to realize, because I know there's so many Christians in that situation. They feel like the Lord's calling them to do something, but because they have so many debt payments stacked up, they feel like, I can't do it. Yeah. And that is just a tragic place to be, that it's my prayer that we as believers begin moving forward in a way where that becomes less of a thing.
7: Absolutely. And that brings us, Bob, to what Jesus said. We talk about this often on this program. He said, we can't serve two masters. So how does that play out in this particular conversation?
8: Yeah. Well, I think what the truth is that every financial obligation we have, it demands our time, it demands our energy. And so when we accumulate too many of those things, they begin to control our choices. So I don't think Jesus was just warning us just about loving money. Yeah. I think he was showing us how easily our possessions can end up possessing us.
7: Mm, yeah. And I want to dig into God's word here and look at two specific places that this happens. You highlight different responses in the Gospels to this, one from the rich young ruler, one from Zacchaeus. So take us into those stories and what we can take away.
8: Yeah. So we all know both of these stories, and hopefully we don't have time to read them today, but dive into your Bible if you don't. But the rich young ruler ends up walking away from, you know, a once in a whatever lifetime opportunity to follow Jesus. Sure. Because he couldn't release his possessions. Okay. But then Zacchaeus just had a different response, where he comes running out after spending just a little bit of time with Jesus. We don't know what Jesus said to him, but basically said, I'm willing to give away half of my stuff. I'm going to make restitution for all the stuff everybody I ripped off. And so the difference wasn't the amount involved. It was the grip that those possessions had on each of their hearts.
7: Yes. And it was an immediate response, but it was also, in the case of Zacchaeus, it was a financial response as well, which was evidence of the heart change, right?
8: Mm-hmm. Absolutely. And I think that's what's so powerful and what's available to each one of us is that regardless of the dollar amount, we have the opportunity to release it into our heart and make that choice. I'm going to follow Jesus, not going to serve mammon.
7: Yeah, so good. Let's talk about the Apostle Paul. He, of course, writes in Philippians that he's learned to be content in both a season of abundance as well as need. So why is contentment such a powerful principle when it comes to handling God's money?
8: Yeah, I believe that it's just the ultimate freedom, you know, and I think that that's what Paul was talking about when he's talking about that secret of being able to abase and abound and live in the high times and the low times. It's like, that is a level of freedom where it's like, you know, because so many people can have such an abundance of wealth, but be in chains, but to be content, regardless of whether it's a little bit or a lot, and to have that trust and that knowing that God is going to provide for you is just such a powerful thing that puts us in a position that we are just more available when God calls us to do something.
7: Yeah. Bob, whenever we talk about this idea of wanting less and contentment, that immediately leads to the comparison trap, which is so problematic, you know, because of social media and so many other things. Talk about the comparison trap and how that plays into all of this as well.
8: Yeah, just delete social media. That solves the problem. but seriously, like that has been something that I've gotten in a rhythm now, because I use it for work, but where I actually delete my Instagram app for basically 99% of the week. And then I open it up just for one time a week to do the work I need to do on there. And my wife does something similar. And we found so much freedom just from that one little practical thing. But the reality is, like, we live in a world where everything is all about comparison. We're seeing everything that everyone has. We're seeing their highlight reels. So whatever we need to do to be able to be in that posture, to minimize some of that coming in through our eyes, I think is a good thing.
7: Yeah. All right, let's get even more practical than we already have. For someone listening today that says, yes, I want that kind of freedom, apart from deleting social media, and I totally agree, that's one piece of this, where can they start?
8: Yeah, well, I think start by evaluating your desires and, like, what are the things that you are really, really desiring. And it doesn't mean that a desire is wrong by any means, but I think it's important for us to evaluate them, to keep them into check, and to pay attention to how they are affecting our expenses and how they are affecting our lifestyle and what we're doing there, you know, because every new commitment that we create is either going to increase our freedom or it's going to reduce it. So we just have to be super cautious about the lifestyle upgrades that we make because that's been another one of those things for us that has just, it's so easy to just, with those lifestyle upgrades, it's like, well, now I need this and I need this. And then suddenly, yes, you know, your monthly expenses go up by $1,000, $2,000 a month.
7: Mm. Ron Blue, the author, talked about the paradox of prosperity. And he talks about how the more you have, the more choices you have, and the less real freedom you have. That's not often understood as a part of the equation, is it?
8: Yeah, no, not at all. I there's something there. You know, and I think back to, you know, I remember having a motorcycle, and which is great and a fun little toy that I had. But then I had to buy, you know, all kinds of gear for the motorcycle. And then I had to, well, we need a bigger garage to fit the motorcycle. Like, it's just one thing after another, and it's all connected to that one thing. And I realized I don't actually need it. What if I just rent the motorcycle, you know, a couple times a year when I want to ride?
7: Yeah.
8: So I think there are a lot of creative ways when we pray that God can reveal to us about how to kind of keep some of these things in check.
7: Mm. When Julie and I were living in our first one-bedroom apartment, we didn't have to decide where to go out to dinner because we weren't going out to dinner. You know, life is a lot simpler when you have, yep, less, and you're really hitting on that well. And I think the fruit here, and maybe we'll put a period on it here, is that it can lead to a more intimate relationship with the Father, right?
8: Amen. Yeah, and that's what we're all after, right?
7: Yeah. Folks, true financial freedom isn't measured by what we have, but what no longer has a hold on us, freeing us to live, give, and follow God without hesitation. Bob, thanks for this important reminder today.
8: Oh, thanks for having me.
7: That's financial coach and author Bob Loddick. Folks, you can explore this topic further in the latest issue of our Faithful Steward magazine when you become a partner. 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
7: 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Hi, Susan. How can I help?
12: Hi. I'm wanting to assign a power of attorney, but unfortunately, I don't have a family member that I can ask. What do you recommend?
7: Yeah. So if you don't have a trusted family member or friend, Susan, to appoint as your power of attorney, you can hire a professional to serve in that role. Typical options for that would be an elder law attorney or an estate planning attorney that can be appointed as power of attorney for finances and legal matters. There will be a cost to that, but you might start with the person that drafted your will or other estate related documents. It could be a financial advisor that's willing to serve in that capacity. There are also care managers with either, you know, nursing homes or a social work background that can serve as a power of attorney for healthcare directives. And so, you know, this would be a geriatric care manager. But it's not unusual for an elder law attorney to act as both the financial and the healthcare power of attorney. And so I would perhaps, if you're looking for someone and you don't have that friend or family member that the Lord has called to your mind to serve in that role, then I would reach out to a certified kingdom advisor in your area on our website at faithfi.com and then ask for a referral to an estate planning attorney who shares your values as a believer. And then, you know, perhaps you put somebody in that position in more of a corporate role. Does that make sense, though?
12: Yes, it's sure does. Yes. Thank you. Thank you. Appreciate
7: you. All right.
12: Thank you.
7: You're welcome, Susan. May the Lord bless you. Let's go to Ohio. Kathy, go ahead.
13: Hi.
7: Hi. I'm so glad you called today. How can I help you?
13: Yes, I am recently widowed, and I am trying to figure out how I can help grow what would be left after the after I pay the bills, what would be left of the insurance money. Mm.
7: Yes. Well, I am so sorry to hear about your loss, Kathy, and I'm so glad you called today. I'm delighted to speak to you. I have a few thoughts, and then we could talk about kind of where you go from here. You know, I think the first thing after any kind of major life event, especially with a recent loss, is not to rush into anything. And just to go slow and take your time, perhaps with the funds that are coming in, park those temporarily in a high yield savings or a money market account, something that's going to give you safety and liquidity. Safety coming from, let's say, FDIC insurance in a bank product where the government is backing it. And you're going to get a decent rate of return. Today, you could find something at around 4%. And, you know, we don't want to make a lot of big decisions at this point. And then the second step is really to clarify the purpose of the money. Do you need monthly income, or is Social Security or some other retirement account already covering expenses? Are there large upcoming needs that you need to be planning for? And, you know, typically in this season of life, the goal is usually reliable income, preservation of the principal, so trying to hang on to what, you know, comes in terms of the principal payout from that insurance benefit, and then being aware of inflation, the idea that things, you know, rise in cost over time, and so we need to offset that with whatever investments, even very conservative investments, but whatever investments you take advantage of. You know, we want to make sure we're offsetting the effects of inflation. So this money needs to be growing slightly, even though you perhaps are tapping into it to withdraw. And then at that point, you know, we would put a simple investment structure in place. You know, I like to think about it as maybe three buckets. Bucket one is your safety bucket. It's 1 to 3 years of expenses that would stay in maybe CDs or treasuries or a high yield savings account. Bucket two would be your income bucket. And this is what's generating income that could help to, you know, supplement, let's say, a survivor's benefit on Social Security. And then bucket three, which would be a portion of that investment, would be the growth bucket. And yes, even at age 65, you would want some growth, to my point earlier, to combat what's called longevity risk, the idea that you could outlive your money, and inflation. And we don't want to go 100% all conservative, because you're going to slowly lose purchasing power. And then I would say the last thing would be, you know, to find a group of people, or maybe a couple of folks, friends or family members, that could be maybe a board of advisors, people that could journey alongside you, that could be, you know, trusted, wise counsel. And I think as a part of that, an advisor, I would recommend a certified kingdom advisor, somebody who's a trusted, what's called fiduciary, which means they have to put your interests above their own, who could walk alongside you to help you make these decisions, help you implement the plan that you believe, you know, God is leading you to in terms of what this next season holds, and actually help you deploy the investments and, you know, address the tax side of it as well, as a part of, you know, implementing the things I just described. But let me stop there and get any questions or follow-up thoughts you have.
13: Okay. I think it's good advice, and I'm very new to any investing. I have a $3,500 CD.
7: Okay.
13: So that's all I have in investing. I don't understand it very well.
7: Yes, ma'am.
13: So I kind of haven't done anything because I don't understand it. And but I'm trying to learn about how I can grow this money
14: You know, also to just be able to, you know, further giving to the kingdom of God, you know.
7: Yes,
14: so
7: ma'am.
14: I love that. Yeah.
7: How much do you have coming your way from the insurance proceeds, if you don't mind me asking?
14: I think $21,000, that's all there is. And I did not get my husband's pension.
7: Okay.
14: Because when he retired, it was so little that in order to get the full, you know, amount that could help us monthly, I had to surrender the death benefit.
7: Got it. I understand.
14: So there's no death benefit there.
7: Okay, so you'll have the $21,000 that's coming plus the $3,500, and then will you have a survivor's benefit on Social Security?
14: I will, yeah.
7: And what, do you know what that amount is?
14: I think that's going to be $21.17 a month.
7: Okay, was that the amount he was getting?
14: That's the amount he was getting.
7: Okay, because you may need to wait, in order to get that full amount, you may need to wait until your full retirement age, which is going to be 67. Let's do this. I want to connect you with a certified Christian financial counselor. We're going to pay for it, but this will be somebody who can come alongside you, help you get your budget set up, help to evaluate the upcoming expenses you have, and think about the path forward. So hang on the line. I'm going to talk a bit more with you. That's going to do it for us today, folks. 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
22: Hi, I'm Johnny Erickson Tata, and I remember the time my husband Ken said early on in our marriage, I give up. I can't do this. I'm trapped. My caregiving routines had pushed Ken to the end of his strength. But his story is not uncommon. John was in a similar situation, providing care for his disabled wife, Alyssa, and John was discouraged. Although both Ken and John wanted to give up, they both read Psalm 27, where it says, "Wait on the Lord, be of good courage, and he shall strengthen your heart. Wait, I say, on the Lord." 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And my wonderful husband even sent John a great article he wrote for husband caregivers. 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Are you caregiving and in need of renewed strength? Well, guess what? We're here to help. 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
0: Hey, it's Frank Reed, and here's this week's reminder that we are made to crave community. From author and speaker, Jack Eason.
1: 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A friend remarked recently that the designs of our homes have changed over the years into spaces that limit relationships and community. He reminded me his grandmother's house had a huge front porch with a big swing where they used to hang out in the evenings, knowing someone would eventually drop by and congregate on the front porch. And he reminded me that all the furniture in my living room faces in one direction, toward the television. What is preventing you and your family from experiencing real connection in your home? You can discover the power of real community right there. 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
23: 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It's a spiritual discipline that helps believers to grow into something that others can depend upon. You see, this discipline is all about being consistent, to trust and obey God even when it's difficult. Dependability, together with patience and humility, is what you gotta have to face life's obstacles with faith rather than giving up when things get tough. So today, Pastor Jack teaches that just as we love to depend on others, we need to remind ourselves to also be dependable. And you know, sometimes doing the right thing may make us feel uncomfortable, but we've really got to keep a watchful eye on those things that can lead us back to our old selfish ways. Now with his message called Disciplines of Dependability, here's pastor and Bible teacher, Jack Hibbs.
24: God says, Jack, I didn't die for your personality. I died for your sins. I made you who you are because I like you. That's freaky weird, huh? The sin issue. He died for the sin issue. He thinks that, you know how, you know that stuff in your life that you're kind of quirky about? God thinks that's cool with you. It drives us nuts, but he likes that in you. It's absolutely amazing. Number five, fellowship with those that are stronger than you in the faith. That you can't read stronger, but that's stronger there. Fellowship with those that are stranger. Does that say stranger? No, it says stronger. Fellowship with those that are stronger than you are in the faith. You always want to hang out with people that are going to challenge your walk. Don't hang out with people that don't challenge your walk. That's a serious thing. Pick your friends prayerfully. Very important. Next one. There's 10 of them. Do this faithfully. Do it faithfully. Number 7, guard your heart with all diligence, says the scripture. Watch out. Your heart is like a ginormous backstop, and it catches things. You need to maintain your heart. Number 8, find a quiet place to listen to God every day. I'm not joking about this. Find a quiet place to listen to God. He will bless your life. Number 9, learn to meditate in His Word. Talk. This is my form of meditation. This is what I mean by that. This is personal. Maybe this doesn't work for you. I'll just do Bible roulette here for a second, okay? There was a space in front of the gate chambers, 1 cubit on this side and 1 cubit on that side. Now, wait a minute. The gate chambers were 6 cubits on this side and 6 cubits on that side. I know what that's about. That's about God. That's about assembling the tabernacle in the wilderness, which would eventually lead to the building of the temple, because the temple was built after the model of the tabernacle. But I know something about the tabernacle. It was built after the model, the accurate one, which is in heaven above. So, Lord, this verse right here, I pray that my life would be patterned after the Master's life, Jesus, that every step I take, every direction I move, everything I see, everything I go, that you'd give me discerning eyes, discerning hands and feet. God, that I would walk in the Spirit, walk in the power, that I would not fulfill the lust of my flesh. And Lord God, that you would just do that in my life until I am in your heavenly temple forever with you. In Jesus' name, amen. That's meditating on His Word. You pray the scripture into your life. Number 10, pray into your heart what He's teaching you day by day. Did you get a flat tire today? Lord, what's with the flat tire? Talk to me about it. Something's going on. Did the AAA man need to hear about Jesus? What went on in your life today that to you was a setback? Personally, those interruptions that I don't really like, I find out later. Sometimes I miss them completely. And the Lord taps me on the shoulder and says, I was in that thing, Jack, and you missed it. You made that wrong turn and you went over there and that thing and then right there. I was in that. I was in the wrong turn. Very important. Number 2. Oh, we're in trouble. Number 2. Exercise. Listen to this. The discipline of dependability is exercising our new body. This is kind of fun. I got to go through this one quickly, but this is kind of fun. You say, what do you mean our new body? Well, this is going to take a stretch of faith. We can understand a new heart. We even see that in action. But our bodies are pretty amazing things, you guys. According to the Lord, they're perfect tools for what He wants to accomplish in this world. These bodies. The Bible says in 1 Corinthians 9:24, this is heavy stuff. My body, the scripture says, is the dwelling place of the Holy Spirit. That is pure scripture. Paul says, do you not know that those who run in a race all run, but one receives the prize? Run in such a way that you may obtain it. And everyone who competes for the prize is temperate in all things, has control of his body. Now they do it for to obtain a perishable crown, but we for an imperishable crown. Therefore, I run thus, not with uncertainty. He doesn't run like Forrest Gump. Okay? He knows where he's going. Thus I fight, not as one who beats the air. Paul is saying, man, in my Christianity, I look at it as a boxer. And a boxer's not going like this, like he's a swimmer out of water. I'm not flailing here. I don't beat the air. He says, but I discipline my body and bring it into subjection, lest when I have preached to others, I myself should become disqualified. The spiritual aspects of our body. I think sometimes we're a little bit Gnostic in the way that we live our lives, and that's wrong. Well, you know, in heaven, it's all going to be good then, but right now, I'm just a rotten, stinking sinner, so oh well. That's terrible. The Spirit leads our life, and so our body should be in obedience. How much of our physical being is in relation to our spirit being? I'm going to say 100%. You may disagree with that. I understand that. I'm not saying you have to believe this, but I personally, based upon 1 Thessalonians 5:23, the Bible says that may the Lord now sanctify you completely, body, soul, and spirit. We are a trichotomy. When I live as a Christian, I'm living for God in my body, soul, and spirit. Soul is the word psuche, where we get psychology, the head, my thoughts. That's one aspect. Another aspect is my new born-again state, the spirit. I'm alive. My life has been, as the scripture says, quickened by the Spirit of God, made alive. And my body is now the apparatus by which I execute the will of God for my life. You want to know how important it is to God? This is a pretty disgusting picture. 1 Corinthians 6:15. Do you not know that your bodies are the members of Christ? Shall I then take the members of Christ and make them members of a harlot? Certainly not. Or do you not know that he who is joined to a harlot is one body with her? For the two, says the scripture, shall become one flesh. But he who is joined to the Lord is one spirit with him. Flee sexual immorality. Listen to this. Every sin that a man does is outside the body. But he who commits sexual immorality sins against his own body. Sexual sin is different from all other types of sin. That's powerful, isn't it? And it's so spirit. Your body is such a spiritual machine for the work of God in this element, in this world, that the Bible says if you were to join yourself to someone outside of marriage, you're joining Christ to them. That's a horrible picture. It's supposed to be. That's why Paul used it. Galatians 6, verse 15, for in Christ Jesus neither circumcision nor uncircumcision avails anything but a new creation. And as many as walk according to this rule, peace and mercy be upon them and upon the Israel of God. From now on, let no one trouble me, for I bear in my body the marks. The word in Greek is stigma. The stigma of the Lord Jesus. The word stigma here means scars, bruises, wounds, disfigurements. By the way, the word also means the recognition of ownership. Paul had scars all over his body, and he could say, you see this one? I don't think I have a scar anywhere. I don't think I even bruised my... I'm not even sure if I cut my finger before, but I'm such a wimp. I'm looking for something. I have a mosquito bite maybe right there. I'm not sure. Paul would say, you see this one? I got that in Cappadocia when I got beat up there. And then this one, oh yeah, you see these scars here on my cheek? That's where they beat me up when I was in that area of Turkey. And my back, he pulled up his shirt. Oh my goodness, Paul's back must have been horrible to look at. He had been beaten so many times. Several times he received the Roman 39 lashes, which often killed people. Can you imagine his back, the scar tissue, the disfigurement of Paul? Paul says, oh yeah, you think, who are you? I'm Paul. Oh yeah, you big Christian man. Well, I don't know about that, but I bear the stigma of Christ in my body. I don't know. My faith's for real. Wow. Can I give you 10 things? We're out of time. Can I give you 10 things? Yeah. I'll go fast. Just write them down. Exercise in our new body. Remind your body that remind your body of its proper place. It ain't God. Okay, so stop treating it like God or a God. It's your body. It's a tool. Number two, Don't be so quick to obey its first impulses. It screams all the time. It's always yelling at you. 3, you will not die if you don't get that thing. 4, take physical care of yourself for him. He wants to use your body. You can't go around the world preaching the gospel if you're abusing your body. 5, enslave your body to the things of God. Enslave your body to the things of God. 6, do that thing faithfully. 7, receive his virginity for your body. I should say receive his virginity for your body again. Are you single? And you think you've blown it, you're not a virgin, now you're saying you're a Christian, it's, oh my goodness, I'm wasted goods, I'm damaged goods. No, you're not. Listen, whole world, listen to this. Only Jesus lets you become a virgin again. Only Jesus lets you start over again. That's awesome. In body, soul, and spirit, you can start brand new again with your body. It's amazing. Only through Jesus. Isn't that great?
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24: Number 9, expose yourself to godly environments. If Jesus delivered you from a life of drinking, then don't go to a bar to get a glass of water. Okay? If you have a hard time with pornography, do not use, what is it, the 60 freeway. Don't go there. Take the 10 or the 91. Do you have a problem with temper? Then don't watch extreme fight night stuff. Be wise. 10, keep a watchful eye out for snares. Things that will trip you up. Snares. Point number three. We're so over. Let's just keep going to the sunrise. Number 3 is this. Ordering our new life. We need to order our new life. How do we do that? Personally, for me, this is the big deal. This is ordering the new life as a Christian. This is the biggest thing in my life. Personally. And it means this. The new structure of the born-again life. The discipline of dependability is creating now and ordering a new life. I have so many scriptures that I can't read. Maybe they can just flash them up on the screens and let them go down, starting with Colossians 3. You guys can write them down as he puts them up. Colossians 3, verses 2 through 5. This is your homework. Romans 7, 21. To chapter 8, verse 1. That's a great one. Galatians 6, verses 5 through 8, about reaping and sowing in life. 2 Corinthians 9, 6 through 7 is regarding spiritual matters in the kingdom of God. Be very, very extravagant with your devotion to God. In James 5, verses 7 through 9, be patient, establish your hearts. James ends in verse 9 saying, do not complain against brothers and sisters. By the way, did you know something? You're not going to want to hear this. But the more a Christian complains, it is proof positive of their distance from their walk with God. You cannot be a whiner, a grumbler, and a complainer and be near to the Lord. When you hear a Christian griping and grumbling about this thing and about that thing and about, it's because you've lost or they've lost the picture of him on his throne. And there's no fear of God in that when we gripe and complain. I don't know why. And I have, and this thing, and I, boy, I'm saying, you know what I mean? And all that stuff, you're far from God. You're far from God. You're in the desert. And so we're out of time. Oh, and I have 10 more things. I have these 10 things. I have these 10 things regarding regarding this. It's important. Our new life. Number one, you guys already know this one. Put them on the screens, you guys. It's what you've been doing now, right? Wake up early. I wish I had like a military outfit on right now. Wake up early. Make uncomfortable changes in your life. Make uncomfortable changes. Get out of the comfort zone. The comfort zone will kill you. Okay? Three, no Bible, no prayer, then you don't get to eat any food. Every day, get up. If you don't read your Bible, if you don't pray, then you don't get to eat. He said, are you crazy? I am absolutely, totally right on. Make a deal with God. God, I will not eat any food in the morning until I've read my Bible and prayed. Let me tell you something. You will read your Bible and you will pray because you want that grand slam. Four, ask yourself, how will this affect my walk with God? Hey, Jack, come on, you want to go? Wait, how will this affect my walk with God? Five, present yourself to him for whatever he wants. That's Romans 12. Lord, here I am. What's the next one? Do that thing faithfully. Did you notice that's in all three of those things? Seven, establish yourself in righteousness. Do the right thing. Don't do the thing that you want to do. Can remember the first impulse? Hey, back off. Usually the thing that comes first is usually the wrong thing. Calm down, slow down, rethink it, pray, then watch what happens. Establish yourself in righteousness. Number eight, obey what you know. If in doubt, obey the word. Nine, trust him for the outcome, rest. And number 10, thank him in everything. We'll end with this. Thank him in everything. You cannot. Probably the greatest sin in a family, in my opinion, when it comes to, I'm talking somewhat normal family, is when a child is ungrateful. There's nothing you can do about it, Mom. Dad, you know painfully. There's nothing you can do to make your child be grateful. And it comes right now back to where we started. Young people today, I mean this with all love. You need to know what it's like to work hard, plod along. You need to know, listen, you need to know how to deal with defeat. So you master that. And you long for victory. You need to know what it's like to have to be dependent upon. And isn't that not true? You say, yeah, Jack, you tell those young people. That's all. I'm going to get this tape for those young people. Listen, God is saying to all of us, you'll never have deep character in the things of God without a consistent, dependable, ongoing, steadfast life. And every one of us as believers tonight need to be embarked on a journey where people are dependent upon us. Church, did you hear me? This is vital. Look around your Christian life and ask yourself this question. In the family of God, who depends upon me? If you don't know, you must change that now. Pray and change that. Father, we thank you for your word. Lord, we ask in Jesus' name that you would make us incredible, awesome, faithful, dependable, steadfast Christians that love you above all things, that are fearless in our faith, no longer timid, but Lord, out front, being point men for the kingdom of God, to stand for righteousness, to expose injustice, to look around this world, to look around, Lord, our lives, and to say, Lord, here I am, send me. Father, bless them now, we pray. And all God's people said, amen. Amen.
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6: 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You must make your own decision about God. Jeremiah 29 says God has a plan for your life, and it's a good plan with purpose and hope. 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Lord, I need you in my life. 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
11: From Jeremiah 14:22. Are there any among the idols of the nations that can cause rain? Or can the heavens give showers? Are you not He, O Lord our God? Therefore, we will wait for you. 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

0: Light. Today on A Daily Walk, we bring you the witness of heaven.
1: The witnesses. We have the Word of God. We have the baptism of Christ. We have the death of Christ. Of course, we have the resurrection of Christ. We have the work of the Holy Spirit. All of these things testify to us concerning who Jesus is and what he has done.
0: Hi there, friend. Glad you could make it as we present A Daily Walk. Pastor John Randall is on the final leg of a journey through 1 John. And in chapter 5, you might say we're entering God's courtroom. We'll be considering whether or not the ministry of Jesus is valid. Witnesses are brought to the stand, and this evidence demands a verdict. You'll be left with undeniable proof that Jesus is the Son of God, Savior of the world. Will you receive or reject it? Here's Pastor John calling our first witness to the stand.
1: 1 John chapter 5, picking up in verse 6 today, with a message entitled, The Witness of Heaven. 1 John chapter 5, beginning in verse 6, if you'd follow along. This is he who came by water and blood, Jesus Christ. Well, not only by water, but by water and blood. And it is the Spirit who bears witness because the Spirit is truth. I always feel uneasy when I get a postcard in the mail that says I have to report for jury duty. There's never a good time for jury duty. Still, if you don't appear, it says on the back of that thing, like, you're going to be in trouble. So you have to take it seriously. And so reluctantly, you go to the courthouse and you wait until your name is called. And then they take you into that courtroom and it's, wow, we're in a courtroom. And you wait to find out if you're going to be picked as a juror. And I was called as a potential juror for a man who was caught hosting fights between roosters. That's where roosters, if you don't know, they get in a ring, and if you bet on the right one and he wins, then you win. I was told after first service, I've never been to one of those, and they're illegal, so that's why I haven't gone. But they put razor blades on the talons of these roosters. It's terrible. It's a terrible thing. I had no idea. But the point was, they start asking who can be a juror on this trial. And it was amazing to me how many people like try to make excuses to avoid being on the jury. And I was thinking it, I just didn't verbalize it. But there were some elaborate stories. In fact, one lady, they would come up with these stories, and it's amazing how the discernment of the judge could see through it and say, no, that doesn't, you just stay put. People were like, ugh. But there was a guy that I actually became friends with. You know, you kind of make friends while you're waiting around. And like me, he was hoping not to get chosen. And when the judge called his name, he made up this crazy story about something like, I don't recall what it was, his love for roosters, or at one time he worked on a farm, or he owned them. But it was like this whole story. And he claimed he would be biased. The man was already guilty, and he would not be fit to sit on the juror, to be one of the selections. And the judge believed it. And he was dismissed from the courtroom. And as he was walking out, he looked over at me. He smiled and he winked as if to say, beat that. However, I could not be dishonest, and I was chosen. Thankfully, the trial was dismissed the next day. But if you do serve on a jury, you get to see how the judicial system works. And you're sitting there in a courtroom and witnesses are called to the stand. And the outcome of the trial so often depends on the testimony of the witnesses. In other words, witnesses matter because the truth relies on who's speaking and the testimony that they provide. Well, here in 1 John chapter 5, the Apostle John takes us into God's courtroom where he calls witnesses to the stand. You see, the first century church faced challenges similar to the ones we face today. And one of the main opponents John was confronting was a group known as the Gnostics. And the Gnostics taught a very dangerous and heretical doctrine that denied the atoning work of Jesus on the cross. And seeing that the church was on the front lines of a spiritual battle with their faith, the Apostle John reminded them of some crucial facts and witnesses to the truth that would strengthen their position and help them to stand firm. Now, the word witness appears several times in the section of this letter, and the root word for witness is the Greek word martus, and it means one who remembers or one who knows something by recollection and can tell us about it. A witness is a person who recalls and can describe what they have observed. It's also the root word where we get our English word for martyr, and it's used 168 times in the New Testament. Now, when it comes to the evidence for the deity of Jesus, his atoning work on the cross, and his resurrection, we can immediately point to the witness, number one, the witness of the word. That is the Bible, the scriptures. Now, many of you already know this, but let me remind you that the Bible is a collection of 66 books written by over 40 human authors over approximately 1,500 years of time from three different continents, from three different languages. And the authors consisted of kings and fishermen and priests and government officials and farmers and shepherds and doctors. But despite the diversity among its authors and the distance between them by years and geographic location, there is this sense of consistency and unity that runs from cover to cover with common themes that are also found within it. For example, the Bible is divided into two parts. You have the Old Testament and you have the New Testament. And Jesus is the central figure in all of the scriptures. The whole book emphasizes and points to him. In the Old Testament, it predicts his coming and paves the way for his entrance into the world through prophetic scriptures. In the New Testament, it describes his coming and his work to bring salvation and redemption to mankind. Jesus is more than a historical figure. In fact, he's more than just a man. He's God, and he was God in the flesh, and his coming was the most significant event in world history. God himself became a man to give us a clear and understandable picture of who he is. In the New Testament, you find the Gospels provide clear evidence of the life and ministry of Jesus. The book of Acts clearly shows Jesus' ongoing work through the early church. The epistles serve as a witness to the ministry of Christ, and the book of Revelation is the climax of God's redemptive plan for mankind. In the book of John, chapter 5, verse 39, Jesus said it this way concerning the scriptures. He said, "You search the scriptures, for in them you think that you have eternal life, and these are they which testify of me." The word of God is a clear, undeniable witness. But John will point to other witnesses as well, because the critics were asking these kinds of questions. Why should I believe that Jesus is God? Why should I believe that he is the second person of the Trinity? If you look at verse 6, the Apostle John, like a defense attorney, now gives us the second witness as he refers to the witness of the water and the blood. The witness of the water and blood. Verse 6, "This is he who came by water and blood, Jesus Christ." Not only by water, but by water and blood. Jesus was not a created being. He was God. When he came, and he remains God. In the Gospel of John, John said it this way. John chapter 1 in verse 1. In the beginning was the Word, and the Word was with God, and the Word was God. He was in the beginning with God. All things were made through him, and without him, nothing was made that was made. In chapter 1, verse 13, John said, and the Word, that is Jesus, became flesh and dwelt among us, and we beheld his glory, the glory as of the only begotten of the Father, full of grace and truth. So Jesus came. That is a witness in itself. But John adds how he came. He came by water and by blood. It's a rather interesting phrase, isn't it? Coming by water and blood. Many have said that the next few verses here in John, 1 John, are the most challenging passages in the entire epistle. What does John mean when he says that he came by witness of water and blood? Let me present a couple of suggestions that people have offered. One suggestion is that the water and blood symbolize Jesus' death on the cross. Because you remember that after Jesus died, John was at the foot of the cross watching Jesus crucified. And after Jesus had expired, after he died, a soldier came and took a javelin and thrust it up through his side, the Bible says. And what came out? Blood and water. And therefore, there are those that say the blood and the water that John refers to here must have been referring to what happened there at the cross when he was pierced. The second suggestion is that the water refers to baptism and the blood would actually refer to communion. But that doesn't appear to have any real connection to the witness of the Father regarding the Son. But a third perspective, and this is the one that I personally lean toward and many scholars do as well, and that is this, that the water refers to Jesus' baptism and the blood signifies his death on the cross. Both of these events in the life and ministry of Jesus served as a key witness to the world, helping people to understand his life and ministry. First of all, the water at his baptism. When Jesus went to the Jordan River to be baptized by John the Baptist, he didn't go to be baptized because of his sins. Jesus was sinless. He went to be baptized to identify with sinners. In fact, when he came to the water, John tried to stop Jesus from being baptized. He said, I should be baptized by you. This doesn't seem right. Jesus said, John, it's fitting to fulfill all righteousness. And so there, John baptized Jesus. When Jesus went under the water, when he came back up from the water, the Bible says that the Spirit of God descended upon him like a dove. And the Bible then declares that the Father spoke audibly there at the Jordan and testified, "This is my beloved Son, in whom I am well pleased." The testimony of the Father. He couldn't hold it back. He just declared it, testified where? At the water. The beginning of Jesus's ministry. But it wasn't just the witness of the water, but also, John adds, of blood, which would refer to his death. At his death, Jesus hung upon the cross, dying for the sins of the world. Jesus, who is God in human flesh, paid the penalty for his creation in order that we could be redeemed. He identified with sinners at his baptism, but he took upon himself the penalty that sinners deserved at his death. Several events occurred after the resurrection that would serve as evidence. Can you think of a few? First of all, darkness that covered the land. The Bible tells us in Matthew chapter 27 in verse 45, from the sixth hour, darkness fell upon the land until the ninth hour. That was certainly a witness at Christ's death. Another witness was that of the veil in the temple was torn. Matthew chapter 27 verse 51 says, the veil of the temple was torn in two from the top to the bottom. God ripped the veil, if you would, opening up a window, a door into where the Ark of the Covenant sat. Another testimony on the day of his death, the Bible says that the graves were opened. This one is pretty amazing to me because it says in Matthew 27, around verse 51, it says the earth shook and the rocks were split, and the tombs were opened, and many bodies of the saints who had fallen asleep, meaning died, were raised and coming out of the tombs after his resurrection. They entered the holy city and appeared to many. What, could you just for a moment put yourself in that context? What would that be like? We just buried grandma like 3 months ago. And suddenly you're like, Graham? Like, what are you, like, there she is. Like, what are you doing here? I don't know. I just, the grave opened and I'm here. What's for breakfast? I mean, we thought you would make it. I mean, this whole thing is just, it's just amazing to me. What happened? So overwhelming was God's miraculous testimony to Jesus that a hardened Roman centurion declared and witnessed in fear, truly, this was the Son of God. These events in Jesus' life, his baptism, the water, and his death, the blood, serve as clear witnesses. That is why John says it again. Notice this, don't miss it, in verse 6, not only by water, but by water and blood. Why do you suppose that John would say that a second time? Was he just trying to be redundant, make a point? John mentions this a second time because of the heresy that was circulating. The Gnostics were claiming that Jesus was God's son at his baptism, but he wasn't his son on the cross. The false teachers claimed that Christ's spirit descended on him at his baptism, but it left him before the cross, implying that Jesus came through water and that Christ's spirit also came through the water, but not blood. What would that mean? It mean that his baptism showed he was the anointed of God, but the Jesus who was baptized was different from the Jesus who hung on the cross. They said the Spirit departed from him. That's completely false. And furthermore, denying Jesus' incarnation of being fully God and fully man and his substitutionary death, if that were true, what the Gnostics were saying, then that weakens the entire foundation of our salvation. Jesus could not reconcile us to God if he were not fully God and fully man. If he weren't, he could not conquer sin and death on our behalf. But the Bible says it very clear, folks, and take comfort in this. 2 Corinthians chapter 5, verse 21, it says, he became sin who knew no sin that we might be made the righteousness of God in him. John refutes that false teaching by emphasizing he came by water and, to be clear, also by blood. The presentation of the witnesses. We have the word, we have the water, the blood. But John highlights another witness, which is the Holy Spirit of God, the witness of the Holy Spirit. Look at verse 6. And it is the Spirit who bears witness, because the Spirit is truth. During Jesus's ministry, he reached a point where he revealed to his disciples the full scope of his redemptive mission. He informed them of his death, of his resurrection, and his eventual ascension. But when the disciples first learned about these upcoming events, they were worried and troubled at the thought of Jesus not being with them. How can you have a king that's dead and still have a kingdom? It didn't make sense. They could not understand what he was saying. And if they did understand what he was saying, they would have been at the gravesite on the third day waiting for the stone to be rolled away. They did not understand it. They couldn't comprehend it. To comfort his discouraged disciples, Jesus made them a promise. And the promise had to do with the coming of the person of the Holy Spirit. You remember, in John chapter 14, Jesus said this to his disciples in verse 16. He said, I will pray the Father, and he will give you another helper, that he may abide with you forever. The Spirit, it says, of truth, whom the world cannot receive, because it neither sees him nor knows him, but you know him, for he dwells with you, and he will be in you. I will not leave you orphans, I will come to you. Jesus then said a second time, John 14, verse 26, but the helper, the Holy Spirit, whom the Father will send in my name, what's he gonna do? Here's what the Holy Spirit's gonna do for you. He will teach you all things, and he'll bring to remembrance all the things that I said to you. Again, this time, John chapter 15. It says, when the helper comes, whom I shall send to you from the Father, the Spirit of truth who proceeds from the Father, he will, notice the word, testify. He'll be a witness. He will testify of who? Of me, Jesus said. And finally, John chapter 16, Jesus said it again. When the Spirit, not if, but when the Spirit of truth has come, he will guide you into all truth. He will not speak of his own authority, but whatever he hears, he will speak and he will tell you of things to come. He will glorify me. He will take of what is mine and declare it to you. So here are the promises. There's a witness that you're going to have, the witness of the Holy Spirit. The Spirit is declaring. The Spirit is testifying. The Spirit is glorifying, bringing back to all remembrance, guiding into all truth. The Holy Spirit is the greatest witness of all. In fact, in 1 Corinthians chapter 2, Paul said it this way in verse 10. He said, but God has revealed them to us through his Spirit. For the Spirit, notice this, searches all things. Yes, the deep things of God. For what man knows the things of man except the spirit of man which is in him? Even so, no one knows the things of God except the Spirit of God. So the Spirit of God knows the things of God, takes those things and testifies and brings them to our awareness. The witnesses. We have the Word of God. We have the baptism of Christ. We have the death of Christ. Of course, we have the resurrection of Christ. We have the work of the Holy Spirit. All of these things testify to us concerning who Jesus is and what he has done.
0: Well, now that you've been presented the clear witnesses from God, will you believe and receive it? We'll think that through with Pastor John Randall in just a minute. Today on A Daily Walk, we heard a message called The Witness of Heaven. 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
1: The witnesses that God has presented, we have now the opportunity either to receive it or to reject it. We have a decision to make. The argument that John presents, he says, listen, you receive the witness of men every day, and man is fallible. So why wouldn't you receive the witness of the infallible God? Think about it. You receive witness from people every day, from mankind. You know, find out, hey, listen, you should eat salmon. It's really good for you. And so you're like, okay, we're getting salmon. And then a year later, you find out, you know what? You shouldn't eat that because there's a lot of mercury in it. So unless it's freshwater, I mean, all these things, you take the witness of man and you run with it. And then you find out, does that bother anybody else when they tell you to eat it? And then they say you can't eat it. Like, it drives me nuts. Now I've got all these problems because I thought you said I was supposed to. I took the witness of man. It's fallible. They're still figuring stuff out. I think we've learned over the last several years not to take the witness of man without checking it. You know, fact checker has a whole new meaning. I always say, who fact checks the fact checkers? We do. So don't just, you know, we take man's witness. They say, hey, listen, it's going to rain outside. Well, we better get an umbrella. Whose witness is that? The meteorologist? We always listen. Hey, listen, there's going to be traffic. There's a guy flying in a copter. He said, there's traffic on the 5. You might want to reroute. And so what do? You take the witness and you reroute. We believe the witness of people. John says, why won't you believe and receive the witness of God? God is the one testifying here. We're not talking about people here. We're talking about the living God is testifying. That's the argument that is presented here by John.
0: So, how about it, friend? Will you receive and believe these compelling witnesses of heaven? We hope and pray that you will. And then join us next time when Pastor John will finish up this message on A Daily Walk.

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1: We read in the Gospel, God sent the angel Gabriel to the Virgin Mary and told her, "You will conceive and give birth to a son, and you are to call him Jesus. He will be called the Son of the Most High." The Lord Jesus is the only begotten Son who came from the essence of the Father before all ages. Therefore, he who was born of the Virgin Mary was the Son of God and at the same time the Son of Man. My friend, Jesus shared our human nature and on our behalf paid the penalty for all our sins. If you repent of your sins now and believe in Jesus, you will enjoy God's presence now and forever.
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2: 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Dr. Morris, were the Aborigines that were found in Australia a primitive culture?
3: No, they weren't, Chris. When the British got there, these people had a very intricate culture and language and art, and even their own brand of technology. For instance, Aboriginal stone knives dating from centuries ago had serrated cutting edges. These were only invented in Western culture after the Second World War. There was nothing at all primitive about these early cultures. All people descended from Noah and his family, and they were technical enough to build a huge ship. Cultures do degenerate when they adopt pagan thought, but are not primitive in any evolutionary sense, and that's the back to Genesis truth.
2: If you want to know more about the creation evolution issue, visit us on the web at www.icr.org. Back to Genesis is a production of the Institute for Creation Research. I'm Chris O'Brien. Thanks for tuning in.
4: 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What might be some of the things that are getting in the way of God answering our prayer? Here's a few things I've thought of. Number one, the harboring of known sin. That's Psalm 66, verse 18. If we regard, if we keep, if we hold on to sin in our hearts, God will not hear us. James 1, 6, 7, and 8, where James warns us that the double-minded man whose convictions rise and fall like a tide, or like a wave in the sea, that man can't expect God to answer his prayers. 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I hope you enjoyed today's Minute of Truth. 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
8: Jesus was not content to just preach in synagogues. At one point, a woman in a crowd reached out to touch his garment, hoping to be healed of a 12-year disease. In this encounter, we see how the compassion of Jesus was made real as he interacted with those in need. From the Moody Church in Chicago, this is Running to Win with Dr. Erwin Lutzer, whose clear teaching helps us make it across the finish line. Today, we continue our look at practicing the compassion of Christ. Pastor Lutzer, it's really true that people take more note of what we do than what we say, or actions speak louder than words. In this case, we'll see the touch of Jesus.
9: You know, Dave, you're absolutely right. And what we have to understand is this: we might have the truth, but unless we live out that truth in compassion, showing that we care about people and that we don't simply care about truth, but we care about them, until we do that, they probably will not be ready to hear truth. And that's why Jesus is such a wonderful example for us. And you know, when it comes to the matter of living out the Christian life, we forget this, that we are saved by grace, but we also live by grace. And that does not mean what some people think it means. At the end of this message, I'm going to be giving you some contact info for a resource that I think is going to clarify many of your questions. It will also help all of us to be compassionate, yes, and to understand we're saved by grace, but we also live by grace. So listen carefully, and then at the end, I'll give you that contact info. When you read the New Testament, you discover that Jesus loved outcasts. He was always looking for the marginalized. He was looking for those who were poor, those who had no support system. Jesus Christ represents the compassion of God. This is the second in a two-part series on the compassion of Jesus. And I'm preaching it so that, first of all, we might go out looking for those who need compassion, hope, and help, and forgiveness, and restoration, and that we might be the first to do it. But I'm also preaching this for another reason, and that is that I hope that as a community of believers here at the Moody Church, we might understand that it's not enough simply to attend services, to sing the songs, to enjoy the worship, but to leave here with our lives representing Jesus Christ wherever He plants us. Because the world is broken, all of the wells are dry, and people are looking for hope and help. And that's what we're called to do. As a matter of fact, in some sense, I hope that this continues to remind us of what the promise statement is at Moody Church. I don't mention it often enough, not nearly often enough. It's 14 words. Moody Church is a trusted place where anyone can connect with God and others. May it ever be so that we can connect here together. The story that I'm going to draw to your attention today is found in the fifth chapter of the book of Mark. Turn to Mark chapter 5. Book of Mark in chapter 5, it's a beautiful story. Three miracles in the fifth chapter of the book of Mark. First of all, the demoniac, Jesus confronts the evil spirits. And you know that story all too well. Jesus Christ's total triumph over the kingdoms of darkness, and Jesus still has the very same authority today. You can count on it. And then we have another story of a man by the name of Jairus. That's the way I pronounce his name. In verse 21, Mark chapter 5, Jesus crossed again into the boat to the other side, and this man, a ruler of the synagogue, comes, falls at his feet and says, "My daughter is dying, please come immediately." So Jesus is on his way to the house of Jairus. And it's on his way that he is interrupted by the story of this woman that we want to concentrate on today. It's really the story of two different people in need. On the one hand, what you have is a chronically ill woman, 12 years in her condition, and you have that up against a child who is very ill as well and about to die. And of course, there are other contrasts. The child was 12 years old. This woman had the issue of blood, the discharge, for 12 years. One was more prominent. After all, he was the ruler of the synagogue. This was his daughter, whereas the other was an outcast, a woman marginalized by society. And Jesus stops and accepts the interruption. I don't know about you, but I don't like interruptions too well. When I'm going to some place, I like to just go. Rebecca knows that when it comes to going to an airport, for example, I obsess about being there on time. I guess it's just because I don't want to be known as the late Erwin Lutzer. At least, as long as I live. Jesus accepts the interruption. He isn't too busy for people. And that leads us to our story. I'm going to pick it up there in verse 25. And a great crowd followed him and thronged about him. And there was a woman who had a discharge of blood for 12 years and who had suffered much under many physicians and had spent all that she had and was no better, but rather grew worse. Let's just stop there for a moment and we'll pick it up at verse 27 in a moment. Let's look at this woman with three different descriptions, three different ways to describe her experience. First of all, she was a woman in great need, great need. Think about it for a moment. 12 years with this discharge of blood. Think of how anemic and weak she must have felt. And here she is, she's a woman who not only is weak, but she is poor because she spent all of her money on physicians. And it is very clear that they not only did not make her any better, but they actually made her worse. And she did not have an HMO or anything like that to appeal to, nor an attorney to try to set the record straight, however right or wrong that would be in our society. But the point was, here was a woman who was under duress in poverty. We can only imagine what these ancient physicians might have suggested or might have done. But the only thing is, she grew worse, not better. So she was a woman who very clearly was in great need. She had continual bleeding, poverty, and then something else that you and I don't understand very well. She was ceremonially unclean. Now, I'm going to read some verses from the 15th chapter of Leviticus. I know that all of us struggle with the book of Leviticus, and we try to fit things in, and somehow we can't relate. But this is the environment in which she grew up. She very probably was unable to read, but the rabbis, they were able to read, and they would instruct the people, and they read the scripture so often that oftentimes many people who couldn't read even were able to recite them. But this is what it says in the 15th chapter. It says, if a woman has a discharge of blood many days, or if she has a discharge beyond the time of her impurity, all the days of the discharge she shall continue in uncleanness. And then it goes on to say that every bed she sits on, every chair she sits on, is rendered unclean. And then it goes on to talk specifically about the situation where the bleeding doesn't stop, and it says that she continues in her uncleanness. This does not have anything to do with moral uncleanness, because it's not a matter of morality, but it is a ceremonial uncleanness. It seems as if in the Old Testament, all the discharges of the body are considered to be unclean because they are a way in which we give off our life. And of course, the larger picture is this. God wants people to understand, as you read the rest of the book of Leviticus, that to come into his presence, you have to come the right way. All of the priests had to be ceremonially cleansed before they could come into God's presence. And today we recognize that you always have to go to God in his way. And today, of course, thankfully, and I said this to Dr. Michael Radelnik on the phone yesterday as I was discussing this passage, thank God, we live in New Testament times and not Old Testament times. Are you happy about that? I hope so. Now, the point is, though, everything she touched became unclean. Strictly speaking, she should not have been in this crowd. Did the people of the town know about it? Of course they knew about it. You know, I once read in a little town, it says that there isn't much to see, but what you hear make up for it. And I'm sure it does. And so everybody talked about this woman. She had mentioned it to her friends that she was a woman who was unclean. And there she was in the crowd. A woman in great need. There's a second description. She had a very humble faith. I'm going to pick it up now in verse 27, where I left off just a moment ago. And notice what the text says. She had heard the reports about Jesus and came up behind him in the crowd and touched his garment. For she said, if I could only touch even his garments, I will be made well. And immediately the flow of blood dried up, and she felt in her body that she was healed of her disease. I'll take it just that far for a moment, but keep the text open. Notice this woman, first of all, anemic, incurable, destitute, untouchable, almost uncertainly unmarried, because during that period of time, if a woman had a discharge like this, there was no intimate relationships with her husband. She probably lived alone. She probably didn't have any children. And here she hears whispers of a man by the name of Jesus. And she hears that he's not your average rabbi. He's not going to say to her, now, lady, don't you dare touch me because you're unclean, and don't you recognize that I am clean, I am cleansed. He was not that kind of a man, she had heard. Furthermore, there were these rumors that were circulating that he was indeed a healer. He could actually heal people. So let's just imagine for her moment for what her strategy was. She said to herself, I'm going to sneak up secretly. There are all of these throngs that are surrounding Jesus. I'm going to sneak up and I'm just going to touch him. And after I touch him, I'm going to disappear into the crowd and nobody will even know about it. But if I so much as touch him, I will be made whole. Mark doesn't put it this way, but Luke does. Luke actually says that she said in her mind, if I could but touch the edge of his garment, the tassel of his garment, if I could touch, as the old song goes, the hem of his garment, I will be made clean. Now, what happened was the rabbis, they would wear a certain garment with tassels, and it represented their commitment to the law. It represented the fact that they need to be reminded of the fact that they were representing the law and were ceremonially clean and were keeping themselves from contaminated people and contaminated events that would render them impure. So there she is. She is saying to herself, if I could touch one of those tassels of his garment, just the very edge, I will be made whole. So this woman does that, and she touches the hem of his garment, a tassel, something like part of a prayer shawl. A woman of a great humble faith. But there's a third description now, and that's life transforming in the presence of Jesus. Everybody Jesus was involved with, their lives were changed. Let's read the rest of the story. And immediately the flow of blood dried up. She felt in her body that she was healed of her disease. Jesus, perceiving himself that power had gone out from him immediately. Mark, by the way, loves that word immediately. Everything for Mark is immediate. Immediately he turned about in the crowd and said, who touched my garments? His disciples said to him, well, you see the crowd pressing around you, and yet you say, who touched me? And he looked around to see who had done it. But the woman, knowing what happened to her, came in fear and trembling and fell down before him and told him the whole truth. He said to her, daughter, your faith made you well. Go in peace and be healed of your disease. What an amazing story of the power of Christ and grace. But let's break it down. First of all, you notice that she knew she was healed. There was something in that touch that made her realize that the flow of blood finally, after 12 long years, ended. She felt new vigor. She knew that she was healed. Jesus turns around and says, who touched me? Who touched me? And the disciples correctly say, Master, you're being jostled by the crowd. You're being pushed. You're being shoved. There are people around you, and you're saying, who touched me? You've been touched for the last 15 or 20 minutes trying to get through this crowd. And Jesus said, oh no. He said, I know that somebody touched me. Some virtue, some power, the text says, has gone out of me. Wow, that causes us to pause for a moment. Jesus, King of Kings, Lord of all lords, a woman touches him and he loses power. I think that this is an indication of the cross. It's an anticipating the cross, because there on the cross of Jesus Christ, he is going to become weak that you and I might be made strong. And here Jesus is letting this woman know in advance, I will take upon myself your weakness, but you receive my strength. So Jesus said, some power has gone out. I know that somebody touched me in a very special way. And so he's looking for her, and she is discovered. She's discovered. He looked around to see had done it, but the woman, knowing what happened to her, came in fear and trembling. She bows before him and she tells him the whole truth. By the way, why do you think we know that she was she had this discharge for 12 years? And why do you think that we know that she spent all of her money on doctors? It's because the Bible says there, she told him the whole truth. The disciples were listening to her story, and that's why they wrote about it in the New Testament and told us exactly the kind of experience she had had during the past 12 years. She tells him everything. Luke makes it very clear that she told everybody around why she touched him and what her problem was. Why did Jesus call her out? Why didn't he just let her go back into the crowd as she intended, so that she could leave with anonymity and nobody would know what happened? Does Jesus call her out to shame her? Does he call her out to embarrass her? Does he call her out because, after all, she violated some protocol? She should never come to a man without a husband on her side. And furthermore, for her as an unclean woman to touch the hem of a garment of a clean man? Is that what he does? Jesus never does it that way. What Jesus was trying to say in this context is this: the opposite. I want to exalt you. I want to validate you. Look at the beauty of the words. First of all, daughter. She'd not been called that before. And by the way, in no other story does Jesus ever call somebody daughter in this way. Now, later on, he'll talk about daughter arise, but he's speaking about it as a daughter in relationship to her parents. But here, daughter. What that means is, not only was she healed as Jesus indicated, which was beautiful enough, but something else happened, namely her sins were forgiven. She was now a daughter of the Most High God, and Jesus was saying, now you can be integrated into society. You don't have to be embarrassed anymore. Your uncleanness has been made clean. Go in peace as a daughter of God. It's just like Jesus to take the outcasts, to encourage them, to give them encouragement and to give them hope and status. And the woman leaves changed forever. And then Jesus goes on and he heals the child. You remember Jairus comes to him now and is upset with Jesus, taking out all that time with that woman. He says, you know, he sends a delegation saying the child died. And we don't have time to go into that story, but it's interesting that some of the translations say Jesus disregarded what they said and went in and then raised her from the dead. Do you ever have to disregard what other people say and just go ahead and do God's will anyway? That's what Jesus did. But why should this story that I've told you about today transform us? What are the implications for us as believers, the implications for the Moody Church? Let me give you three transforming lessons. First of all, we are called to continue the work of Jesus. We're called to continue the work of Jesus. You say, oh, where is that in the text? Whenever I preach, you should always ask that question. Where is that in the text? It's not here exactly. But you remember how the book of Acts begins? The former treatise have I made, O Theophilus, of all that Jesus began both to do and to teach. Jesus began the work, and the whole book of Acts is the continuation of his work on earth, and you and I are a continuation of that work. Now, it's true, I can't speak the word and heal someone. I can't go into a room where there is a dead daughter and raise her from the dead, and I don't think you can either, and I don't think those kinds of miracles are happening today, because as I explained last time, when Jesus was offering the kingdom to the nation, there were all of these miracles that accompanied them, and furthermore, Jesus healed these people, but there are many other people that were left apparently unhealed as they surrounded around him. But there is something that we can do that is not quite as spectacular, but just as important, dare I say, more important than the physical healing. And that is to be able to represent a compassionate Jesus to a world that has lost hope, and to let them know that Jesus receives sinners and Jesus Christ's grace is poured out upon his people. And now we represent him wherever we go, not just in church, but in every single environment. We are dispensers of grace. I want to say that I'm so greatly encouraged by the women here at the Moody Church. Many of you know that they have a great burden regarding sex trafficking, human trafficking. And they've already begun plans, and they're working towards certain programs, and we're going to see how that is all going to turn out, because this is a long process. But we have women here at the Moody Church who actually go to the streets of Chicago and speak to prostitutes and pray with them and encourage them and let them know that there's a God in heaven who cares about them, and a God in heaven who's willing to forgive and to restore. In a world that has lost its way, we need to distribute to as many people as we meet the compassion of Jesus, who cares about the outcast, the marginalized, the poor, and the rejected. Let that ever be true of us. This is Pastor Lutzer. May I speak to your heart for just a moment? You and I must indeed be the hands, the feet, and the eyes of Jesus. And I'm holding in my hands a book that I think is going to be a great blessing, but also it will give you instruction. It's a book entitled Grace Awakening, and it's written by Charles Swindoll. You probably know who he is and the great ministry God has given him. But what this book does is it helps us to see the connection between being saved by grace and living by grace. In other words, it is not simply understanding grace, but illustrating for us what that looks like in our marriages, in our relationships, and so forth. Now, very quickly, I'm going to be giving you some contact info. I hope that you have a pen or pencil handy. Here's what you do. You go to rtwoffer.com. I'm going to be giving you that again, but for a gift of any amount, this book can be yours. 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

0: An emotionally healthy marriage on today's Focus on the Family at 7 o'clock. That's right after Pastor Jeff Ministries. 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
11: A well-known author and speaker told of a time that he wrote a song that earned him a big royalty check.
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11: But he felt the impression to simply donate it all to God. He had so many plans for it, but he followed God's lead. He said before that time, all he knew was financial lack. 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God always finds a way of blessing us when we give. A reminder of how God can work in your

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2: Because if you're in the family of God, He chose you before the foundation of the world. It was always His agenda, and He was never going to let you go, and He's still not ever going to let you go. And as a Christian, you don't need to wonder, am I in or am I out, or am I in or am I out, or am I in? You're in. Forever. It's set. Your best days are ahead. Amen? That's what the Bible teaches. But what if I screwed up? What if I sin? You will. You were sinning long before He saved you. What does that have to do with anything? It's grace. It's grace. It's grace. Moreover, there's so many scriptures we could flip to. You know, he who began a good work in you will carry it on to completion until the day of Christ, or in the book of Jude at the very end of your Bible before you get to the book of Revelation. Verse 24 and 25, now to him who is able to keep you from stumbling and to make you stand in the presence of his glory, blameless with great joy, to the only God, our Savior, through Jesus Christ, our Lord, be glory, majesty, dominion, and authority before all time, now and forever. Amen. I mean, it's God that's going to bring you home. He saved you. It's his job. Or how about Ephesians? We talked about this when we were talking about the ministry of the Holy Spirit and the sealing of the believer, the marking of a believer. It says this, in him, you also, after listening to the message of truth, the gospel of your salvation, having also believed, when you believe, here's what happens. You were sealed in him or marked in him with the Holy Spirit of promise. So the Holy Spirit's given to you, who is given as a pledge, that's a down payment of our inheritance with a view to the redemption of God's own possession to the praise of his glory. So when you trust Jesus, when you turn from your sin and trust Jesus, God gives a deposit. He gives a down payment. He gives earnest. When you buy a house, you give earnest money. You make a down payment. If you don't follow through, the person on the other side, they get to keep the down payment. They get to keep your money, right? God gave earnest with the third person of the Trinity, which means the only way God doesn't keep his promise is one of two ways. Either A, God is lying, or B, he ceases to be God. That's the only way that you can lose your salvation. Either God's a liar or he's not God. If God's telling the truth and he's God, you are saved. And the deposit is the Holy Spirit in your life who is given to you as the first fruit of everything that you're going to have forever and ever. Amen. That's the truth. Why is this important? Because too many believers who are born again listen to the lie of the enemy. Maybe you're not saved today. Maybe you are saved. Maybe you need to repent again. Maybe we always need to be repenting. We always need to be confessing sin. We always need to be growing in Christ. But your salvation is secure according to the word of God because God is the one who saved you. You did not save you. God saved you. I mean, you have to have a high level of pride and arrogance to think that you could actually lose your salvation, but you don't. I mean, think about this. I was listening to Pastor Vody Bakken the other day. He said, you'd have to have a super high form of arrogance to be able to say, you know what? I believe people can lose their salvation, but I haven't because I'm so awesome. If you could lose your salvation, you'd lose it before 9 a.m. I'd lose it every day. I mean, come on. Like, what makes you think that you can't lose what you didn't earn? God saved you out of your sin forever. That's salvation, right? And here's the truth. That's when I began to grow in my faith. You see, when I first got saved, I thought falsely, well, what if I lose this? And what if I mess this up? And I got to be really good. And I got to keep the Ten Commandments. And I got to do this, this, and this. And, oh man, I messed up. Maybe I'm not saved. Okay, I got to. When I understood that I was saved, and no matter what I did or no matter what happened, I was still saved. Here's what became the motivator. I didn't try to be good so I would stay saved. I knew I was saved, and so I wanted to honor the Lord. So no matter what I did, I was saved. So I just wanted to honor Jesus. That's when all the growth came. If you're only doing good so you can keep God at bay, so you don't get mad at me, you're never going to grow. When you're doing the things of the word because you know this is who I am, this is who God made me, and he's saved me, and he's set me apart, so I want to become that. And when you teach this, here's what some people say: Jeff, you're just teaching people that sinning is okay. They can just sin all they want and still go to heaven. I think people are doing a great job of sinning without my permission. What I'm trying to tell you is, if you truly know that the God of the universe loves you in your sin, why would you want to remain in that state? Why wouldn't you want to honor the one that loves you no matter what? Why wouldn't you want to grow in that? And that's what he's saying. It's his choice of you. Now, there's a lot that could be said on this, and I'm belaboring the point on purpose, because I find too many believers that are wondering all the time, am I in or am I out? Am I in or am I out? Oh, blah, blah, blah, blah, blah. So I want to highlight one scripture. I have about 16 listed, but I'll just do one. It's the one everybody turns to and they're like, oh, you can totally lose your salvation. What about the book of Hebrews? I taught the book of Hebrews. You can go back and watch me teach this text, but I'm just going to do a shortened version of it in Hebrews chapter 6, starting in verse 4, and tell you what it says. It says, for in the case of those who have once been enlightened and have tasted the heavenly gift and have been made partakers of the Holy Spirit and have tasted the good word of God and the powers of the age to come. Okay, so there's somebody that's tasted some things and had an experience with things. It's the same word for taste that it talks about Jesus tasted death. Well, he died. He died to the full, didn't he? Yes, but he just tasted it. He's not dead anymore. He just had a taster. As a matter of fact, the day he died, he was in paradise with his father. He didn't experience death the way you and I experience death. He tasted it. He had an experience with it. So what about those that have an experience with God? Experience his goodness, experience church, experience the power, experience his goodness, and yet then turn away. It's not talking about someone who's saved. It's talking about someone who is a false professor, someone who is experiencing things without letting Jesus Christ be the Lord of their life. That's who the text is talking about. Much like some of you that come to Brave that think falsely that because you come to a Bible church or because you serve in a corps or because you're in a cadre or because you give money, that that counts for something with your salvation, and it counts for nothing. You can't just come and experience some things. You need to repent and believe that Jesus is Lord. Notice what else he goes on to say. He goes on to say, and then if those have fallen away, it's impossible to renew them again to repentance. So for those that would say you can lose your salvation, there ain't no coming back. For most people that teach you can lose your salvation, there's revivals every week so you can have another altar call. If the word of God is teaching you can lose your salvation, it means you're losing it. You can't ever get it back. It's talking about apostates here, false professors that never loved Jesus that fall away and they can't come back and put God, the Son of God, to open shame. That's what it's teaching. You say, well, Pastor Jeff, what about the people? I know people and you know people that have gone to church for years, praised Jesus, loved him, were in small group, did all this, and they're no longer walking with Jesus. They got upset about something. They left not only the church, they left Jesus. They don't care about, they're atheists now. What about them? They kind of lost their salvation. No, they didn't. They never had it. They're pretenders. 1 John 2:19 says, they went out from us, but they were not really of us. For if they had really been of us, they would have remained with us. But they went out to show, they went out, all out, so that it would be shown that they are not really of us. When people leave the faith altogether, they were never part of it to begin with. That's what the Bible teaches. And what you have in the church, and what you have around a culture is a lot of false professors. It's very easy to say, I believe Jesus. It's very easy to raise hands. It's very easy to have an emotional experience without truly repenting and believing that Jesus Christ is Lord. And those people are everywhere. So the question becomes, examine yourself, make sure you're in the faith. Now, if you're in the faith and you've repented and trusted Jesus, that was his choice of you from eternity past. And he's never going to let you go. And you don't need to wonder, am I saved or am I not saved? Because it was God's choice of you. You say, well, I'm here today and I don't know that God's ever chosen me. Here's the truth. He wants you to come to him. He's begging you to come to him. He has been going after you your whole life to convict you of sin, righteousness, and judgment. And if you choose not to, then that's on you. And he loves you enough to let you go your own way. Doesn't prohibit you from coming to Christ. Doesn't prohibit you from coming to know Jesus. It's your choice that you didn't want him to begin with. But if you truly have the gospel in your heart, you should have an unflinching confidence in your salvation that God saved you. When you walk out of here today, when you walk out of this church today, if somebody were to walk up to you and say, how do you know you're saved? Here's the four words I want you to say right back to them. His choice of me. That's how I know. His choice of me. He saved me. Not by any good thing I did, but by his mercy and grace, he saved me. Friends, I believe with 100% certainty, more than anything else that's going to happen throughout today or any other day, if I die, when I die, I will be in the presence of God in heaven. There's nothing I can do about it. And it has nothing to do with me, nothing to do with being a pastor, nothing to do with preaching his word, nothing to do with being a good person, nothing to do with getting better. It has everything to do with I was dead in my sins and Jesus saved me through the cross. The cross, the cross, the cross. If it weren't for the cross, I have no hope. And we need to own that, to have unflinching confidence in our salvation. Second one is this: the gospel that transforms the world. When you truly own the gospel, you'll have unstoppable power in your witness. Unstoppable power in your witness. Notice verse 5. He says, for our gospel, and Paul's not talking about this gospel that I made up. He's talking about the gospel we share now in Jesus Christ, that we both believe the same gospel. For our gospel did not come to you in word only, but also in power and in the Holy Spirit with full conviction, which means much assurance, just as you know what kind of men we proved to be among you for your sake. He says, here's the deal. Our gospel, what we proclaim to you, it wasn't just mere words. Now, the gospel has to be words. If you don't speak the gospel, nobody's going to hear the gospel. But it wasn't just the gospel. There was power in the gospel.
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2: But it wasn't just the gospel. There was power in the gospel. Paul said, for I am not ashamed of the gospel, for it is the power of God for anyone who believes. There's power when you talk about Jesus. There's power when you talk about the cross. There's power when you share the word of God. No matter what track you use when you share the gospel, you can use the bridge illustration, you can use the three circles, you can use any number of things. It's the word of God that has power. It's the word of God. The wages of sin is death, but the free gift of God is eternal life in Christ Jesus. There's power in the word of God. Many times when we're sharing the gospel, we're afraid to share the word. Well, they're non-Christians. They don't believe. Yes, share the gospel. Share scripture. There's power in the scripture. If you're preaching, preach the word. Why? Because there's power in the scripture. That's why if you go to a Bible church or you hear a pastor that's preaching the word, like, oh, he's going through verse by verse, line by line, I see where he's getting that. Oftentimes, there's the power of God that comes on you during the message that convicts you about something in your heart that needs to realign. That's the power of God. That's what he does. And Paul was not just talking about the power that they were experiencing. He's talking about the power that was coming through him because he felt it and sensed it when he was teaching the word of God through the scriptures. And then he said it came in not only power, but it came in the Holy Spirit. The Holy Spirit's the third person of the Trinity who convicts, who calls, who regenerates, who seals or marks, who baptizes and fills and dwells us. And you know that the Holy Spirit's coming because the fruit of the Spirit is now evident in those who are born again. Love, joy, peace, patience, kindness, goodness, faithfulness, gentleness, and self-control. If you're born again, you're going to grow in that fruit. You're going to see evidences of that. And Paul was saying, not only did you experience the Holy Spirit, not only did it take up residence in your heart when you believed, but I was experiencing the Holy Spirit, because when the word of God is preached, the Holy Spirit gets really excited. Because the Holy Spirit is the one who penned the word of God through human authors. And when you speak the word of the Holy Spirit, it's called the sword of the Spirit. The Holy Spirit will use that word to get into people's hearts. And the Holy Spirit can use his word to capture hearts and talk about the very topic he needs you to hear. That's why when I'm talking about the gospel, some of you are hearing about tithing, and some of you are hearing about forgiveness, and some of you are hearing about loving your neighbor. And so I'm not talking about any of those things, but the Holy Spirit is talking to you about all those things in your heart. That's the power of the Holy Spirit. And then he says this, it came with much conviction, or much assurance, full conviction. And that is this idea of absolute certainty. If you know that you know that you know that you're saved, if you know that you know that you know that it's right, there's conviction when you speak it. when you're living it and you're speaking it, because notice what he goes on to say, because you know what kind of men we proved to be among you for your sake. You watched us. We lived this and we spoke this, which is what the gospel is. You can't just speak the gospel and not live it, because there's no power in that. You can't just tell people about Jesus, but you're not living for Jesus. There's no power in that. But you can't just live for Jesus, but not speak it, because then how are they going to know if nobody tells them? So the call on your life as a born-again believer is to live the gospel and speak the gospel. You have to do both. It's only in living and speaking is the word manifested in such a way where there's power in your witness in what you're saying. But when you're living it and you're speaking it, it's amazing how the Lord brings the right words to your mind at the right time. As a preacher, it happens to me almost every single week where there's something that comes out of my mouth I didn't even think about during the week. I didn't prepare to say it, and out it came. A couple of weeks ago in the first service, I was doing something where I almost paused. I'm like, time out. I need to take notes on that. That was really good. The Spirit coming out, saying that. I had to go back and watch it because it was so convicting to me what I said. And I knew it was true when I said it, but it was the Holy Spirit getting excited about his word and bringing revelation to what God wanted to say. And for those of you that have shared your faith, you know exactly what I'm talking about, where you're ministering the gospel to somebody and all of a sudden, I didn't know what to say, but this just came out of me and this just did this. And that's the power. And Paul's not only talking about what they experienced from him, he's talking about what he experienced when he was telling them. And here's the truth about the gospel. You have an unstoppable power in your witness because you have the word of God and you have your testimony. And if you believe your testimony that he chose you and you believe the word of God and you'll just speak it, you'll be amazed at what God does. See, here's the reality why most Christians don't share their faith. They're worried about the response somebody's going to have. And there's only one of two responses people can have. They can accept it or reject it. They can't do anything else. That's it. And we're always concerned, like, well, hey, I'm not really an evangelist. And if I tell, what if they don't believe? And what if I tell it wrong and they end up in hell? Listen, you don't have that much power. You can't screw this up by telling your story in the word of God. You don't even have to be good at this. I mean, early on when I was sharing my faith, I didn't know enough about the word. I would just read it on the pages that I had and God would show up and do the work. It wasn't even part of me. I mean, I was growing it, but I didn't know anything. And I've watched horrible presentations of the gospel where people get saved because it's not the skill set you have. It's the power of God and his word that grabs somebody's heart. Amen. And introverts, listen to me. I'm not really an extrovert. I would never stand on a platform. Then don't stand on a platform. And don't preach to 30. And don't preach to 5,000 or 10. Don't do that. But sometimes introverts, you have the greatest depth of relationship you have with one person. So just tell them what you believe. And tell them with conviction and be amazed at what God does. Because he wants you to own this and realize you have unstoppable power in your witness. When the disciples in the book of Acts, before Jesus ascended into heaven, they're like, is it this time you're going to restore the kingdom? Like, are you setting up your kingdom now? And he said, what? It's not for you to know dates and times. Let me tell you what it is for you to know, that you'll be my witnesses in all Jerusalem and Judea and Samaria and to the ends of the earth. Here's what I want you to know. I'm giving you an unstoppable power through the Holy Spirit, and you are going to testify to me until you see me face to face. That's the power that you have as well. Amen. So you have unflinching confidence in your salvation, unstoppable power in your witness. Let me give you a third. You'll have unwavering courage in your example. If you're truly born again, you'll have unwavering courage in your example. You will start growing in your courage. Notice what he begins to say in verses 6-8. He said, you also became imitators of us and of the Lord, having received the word in much tribulation with joy in the Holy Spirit. So what does he tell them? He's like, when you were new, because you're new, you didn't know anything about this faith, you became imitators of us. Now notice, what did Jesus say to his disciples? He said, follow me and I'll make you fishers of men. What did Paul say? Paul said in 1 Corinthians 11:1, be imitators of me as I am of Christ. When you're young in your faith, find somebody that's further along and imitate them until it starts working. The best way to learn how to pray, get around people that know how to pray. Watch how they pray and pray with them. You don't know how to read the Bible, get around some people that know how to read the Bible. Read it with them. You don't know how to share your faith, go out with some people that know how to share their faith and share your faith with them. That's how I learned how to do everything. I learned how to share my faith by watching this guy. It was part of Campus Crusade, super prince of a man, not great skill set with oratory, sit down with a guy and share his faith. And I remember thinking, if this guy's even going to listen, like, I can do that. And so I asked for tracks and I started doing what I saw him do and started leading people to the Lord. Do you know what I'm saying? Watch what others do. They became imitators of other people. Become imitators. Find people that are walking the life of Christ. Get around them and say, hey, how do I do that? How do I grow in this? What does it look like? Teach me how to do this. That's how you begin to grow. And notice what else he said. They received the word in much tribulation and with joy of the Holy Spirit. You remember, they went and attacked Jason's house. We talked about that last week in Acts chapter 17, and they had to flee, the missionaries had to flee the town. So, I mean, just because they came to Christ, they were under immediate persecution, immediate tribulation. And yet they're filled with joy because they have Jesus. And here's the reality. If you truly own the gospel, no matter what happens to you today, no matter what happened to you up until today, no matter what happens tomorrow or in the future, if you have Jesus, your best days are coming. I promise you. And so when we're centered on the cross and what Christ has done, and that's our focus, that changes everything around us. If we think the Bible is just about how to live a better life and how to get the most from God so that you can get the most blessings here, we miss everything the Bible's about. The Bible's not about you getting blessings. The Bible's about you knowing Christ and being so centered in him that you live with great conviction. And as you do, you'll grow in your courage. You'll find yourself being able to say things that you wouldn't say before. I've told you this. When I first got saved, I was very uncomfortable with Christians that prayed out loud at restaurants in front of everybody. That was like way over the top for me. Like, you guys are gonna pray out loud at like a, this is like a public place. I mean, it was over the top for me. I mean, I can't imagine not praying at a restaurant. I can't imagine not, I mean, but at the time that was like way over the top, or sharing your faith with somebody who didn't believe, that's way over the top, right? But as you grow in your courage. And as you let Christ do that, when you finally realize Christ has been raised and you were dead and now you're alive and you're different, you can't contain yourself. I've taught a lot of evangelism classes. I think it's fair to teach evangelism, the truth of the scriptures about evangelism. But I think the best way to do evangelism is for you to own the truth of what the gospel is, because if you own it, you won't be able to keep it inside. The gospel will change your everything, and you'll have unwavering courage by your example. I don't often do this, but I want to read a story from a book by John Piper called Let the Nations Be Glad, about a Maasai warrior named Joseph. I think it's on page 95 in his book, but I just want to read this to you. Just think about this level of courage from somebody that just met the Lord. It says, one day Joseph, who was walking along one of these hot, dirty African roads, met someone who shared the gospel of Jesus Christ with him. Then and there, he accepted Jesus as his Lord and Savior. The power of the Spirit began transforming his life. He was filled with such excitement and joy that the first thing he wanted to do was return to his own village and share the same good news with the members of his local tribe. Joseph began going door to door, telling everyone he met about the cross of Jesus and the salvation it offered, expecting to see their faces light up the way his had. To his amazement, the villagers not only didn't care, they became violent. The men of the city seized him and held him to the ground while the women beat him with strands of barbed wire. He was dragged to the village and left to die alone in the bush. Joseph somehow managed to crawl to a water hole, and there, after days of passing in and out of consciousness, found the strength to get up. He wondered about the hostile reception he had received from the people he had known all his life. He decided he must have left something out or told the story of Jesus incorrectly. So after rehearsing the message he had first heard, he decided to go back and share his faith once more. Joseph limped into the circle of huts and began to proclaim Jesus. He died for you so you might find forgiveness and come to know the living God, he pleaded. Again, he was grabbed by the men of the village and held while the women beat him, reopening the wounds that had just begun to heal. Once more, they dragged him unconscious from the village and left him to die. To have survived the first beating was truly remarkable. To live through the second was a miracle. Again, days later, Joseph awoke in the wilderness, bruised, scarred, and determined to go back. He returned to the small village, and this time they attacked him before he had a chance to open his mouth. As they flogged him for the third and probably last time, he spoke again to them of Jesus Christ the Lord. Before he passed out, the last thing he saw was that the women who were beating him began to weep. This time he awoke in his own bed. The ones who had so severely beaten him were now trying to save his life and nurse him back to health. The entire village had come to know Christ. Amen? Is that worthy of God's praise? So please don't tell me you need to be a seasoned Christian to tell other people about Jesus. You just need to own what he's done in your life.
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3: 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Next, though, I'm focused on the family, building an emotionally healthy marriage. That's right after this. KLYT.
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7: Hi, I'm Johnny Erickson Tata, and I remember the time my husband Ken said early on in our marriage, "I give up. I can't do this. I'm trapped." My caregiving routines had pushed Ken to the end of his strength, but his story is not uncommon. 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Although both Ken and John wanted to give up, they both read Psalm 27, where it says, "Wait on the Lord, be of good courage, and He shall strengthen your heart. 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
8: My wife asked me, what happened to our teenage son? 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
14: What do you mean we don't talk
15: anymore?
14: When
15: was the last time we sat down and just had a conversation?
14: For crying out loud! What do you think we're doing now? I could be watching the game, I could be playing the computer.
15: Watch your silly game, okay?
14: Fine.
15: Alone.
14: I usually do.
13: Well, maybe you and your spouse know conflict like that all too well. Like you've memorized that pattern and those habits and the dance steps. And every time you have a disagreement or a tough issue to navigate, there you are again. If you can relate, we have some hope and practical help for you today on Focus on the Family with Jim Daly. I'm John Fuller, and thanks for joining us.
16: You know, how many couples have these disagreements, and then hours later, days later, you're going, what was our problem? What were we talking about? What we
13: were
16: fighting about?
13: Remember, yeah.
16: You can remember the intensity of it, but oftentimes you don't even remember what the noun of the trouble was. You know, what was the subject? And that's because we're reacting out of a dysfunction somewhere that we learned. I mean, it's a trigger, right? Mm-hmm. And we're pushing each other's buttons. That's one of the things I am way too good at with Gene, at pushing that button. And I feel bad about it, but it's almost like a reflex. You know, when she says something to me, I just go bing, and then boom, she reacts to that, and then off to the races we go.
13: Yeah.
16: Now, you would think after being married 39 years, we'd have some of this figured out. And we do, and we're getting better, but it still comes up. You know, it just pops its ugly head, and then we got to say, I'm sorry, will you forgive me, which is all good. But why not go there in the first place, right? And today we're going to give you some tools to be able to recognize those patterns in your life and then how to maybe respond with the adult brain that God has given us.
13: Yeah, Ron and Nan Deal are here. Ron is back here. He's joined us a number of times for a variety of conversations. He's a marriage and family therapist, probably best known for his work with step families. His wife, Nan, is a former teacher and travels, and they speak together at marriage conferences. And together, they've written a terrific resource called The Mindful Marriage, Create Your Best Relationship Through Understanding and Managing Yourself. And you can learn more about our guests and get a copy of this resource. The details are at focusonthefamily.com/broadcast.
16: Ron, welcome back. Nan, welcome for the first time. It's great to have you.
17: Thank you. It's good to be here.
16: It's always a little more difficult when the spouse shows up for this kind of interview, right?
18: It's going to be real.
16: Because we sound so brilliant as husbands or as just a wife.
18: Yes.
16: But when we're together,
17: right,
16: it's accountability time.
18: That's
16: I think Gene might say, yeah, you could write the book, The Mindless Marriage. So no, Gene would never say that, but I might think that she's thinking that. But it's so true. Why? Let's start right there. Why us, I would say, mature Christians walking with the Lord a long time, how do we still fall prey to these kind of traps that we should be, like Paul says, renewing our mind day after day?
18: Right.
16: I've probably been a Christian for 8,000 days of my life, maybe more.
17: Mm-hmm.
16: And sometimes I still don't know the right way to respond.
18: You guys, we have learned so much about how the brain and body, soul works in the last 20 years. Neuroscience has taught us a tremendous amount about the brain and how it functions. You mentioned 39 years. Nan and I have been married 39 years. We tell our audiences, we're just beginning to figure this thing out. Like, why has it taken so long? But I think it's the same reason why most people listening or watching right now go to church on Sunday, hear truth, and walk out going, that was for me, and nothing changes.
16: Right.
18: Because there are certain things that are set neurologically within the brain. It is our mind that needs to tell our brain how to behave.
16: Mm.
18: Now, think about that for a minute. Paul's talking about renewing your mind. It's your mind that is above your brain. But there's a physicality to your brain that develops neurological pathways that get set. You said a minute ago, Gene might say something and you reflex. That is exactly the right word.
16: Oh, yeah.
18: Your brain has a reflex. Yeah. And in a nanosecond, you go from 0 to 100 because literally what's happened is something in the prefrontal cortex has been triggered by a pain that you've experienced, and your midbrain takes over. It's sort of like your thinking brain goes offline, your midbrain takes over, and all it knows to do is fight or flight.
16: Yeah.
18: And as long as your mind lets your brain go there, you will do the same thing you did when you were 6 or 15 or 25 or the immaturity.
16: 50 or 60?
18: 50 or 60.
16: Really? Yeah.
18: But well, the beautiful thing is you don't have to end there.
17: And scripture is clear. The flesh wants what the flesh wants. But we're asked and called to walk in the spirit, which takes a lot of self-control.
16: Yeah, it does. Now, you guys have written this book together, and probably the best way to demonstrate some of these things is by your examples.
18: We have lots of them.
16: So let's go to that moment when the bottom was dropping out of your marriage and you felt something. Describe what was going on. What was the phrase or what was said that caught your guys' attention?
18: You want to tell it?
17: I think I showed up with suitcases and I said, wow, it's either you or me.
18: Yeah.
17: I am done. It was just, I was done with that cycle and that dance.
16: Did you even understand it at that time, what was happening?
17: I didn't understand what was happening, but I was, our boys were preteen at the time.
18: This is 2007, by the way.
17: I was tired of chasing after my husband, who was chasing after so much in ministry and helping so many other people. And here we are. And I have these about to be three young men. And it was just the same thing. And it just kept cycling. And I kept responding. And he kept responding. And it just was, what were we, 20-something years in? And it was like, it's either you or me or get us some help, basically.
16: Wow. Because I mean, that's pretty dramatic.
17: He's a therapist. Yeah. I'm like, obviously, you can't fix this, so get us some help to help fix this.
16: Did you ever say to Ron, you're looking at this stuff all day. Why can't you apply it in our relationship?
17: Yes.
16: It's not that I haven't heard that, but
18: I mean, it is
16: an odd thing because we sit here and we do the things we do. We write the books we write. Mm-hmm. But even for us, being steeped in the information, we still struggle with the things that you defined at the opening.
18: Absolutely. And what I want to say is, it's not like, and I think most married couples listening can relate to this, it's not like it's black or white. Either your relationship is all great or all bad. As a matter of fact, most of us, and to that point in our marriage, I would say we were among those who had lots of good, lots of positive.
17: Yes.
18: There had been lots of growth and change, and I had been working on some of me and family of origin stuff. But at the end of the day, there were still those dysregulated reactive moments that were really, really bad. It's not like it's awful all the time. It's just when it was bad, it was bad. Mm-hmm. Or when I was neglectful, I was neglectful. And why was I neglectful is really important to the story because I had no idea. I just knew I was working hard and I felt called by God and all that kind of stuff that helps you justify the intensity of your work. And I certainly didn't understand how abandoned and neglected she felt in that moment.
17: True.
18: Those were just the surface level experiences of what was going on with us. And it's this journey that we recount in this book and discovering restoration therapy and how that opened up all that for us. And then we had to chase the pain, really.
16: And we're gonna unpack that today and tomorrow, which is great. And that'll fill in some of the definitions of the dysfunctional things and those kinds of things. But in this moment, because it's so poignant, and most of us as couples have been to a spot like this, it may not have been bags packed, but it was like, I'm at the end of my rope. Yes. We need change.
18: Don't know how to do this.
16: How did you respond with Nan's declaration of, I need more?
17: I truly believe it was, now looking back, Holy Spirit moment of, because he didn't bow up like he usually does and get defensive. He was like, I'll do whatever it takes.
16: It was more serious for some reason.
17: Yeah, he got down on his knees and said, I'll do whatever it takes. I don't know what I said that night or how I said it, but you knew I meant business that night. And so the next day.
18: Yeah, I was deeply convicted in that moment.
17: We were in Terry's office.
18: And she started saying, get us some help. And I said, okay, who do I trust? And there were a couple of people, and I called, and they were occupied, unavailable.
17: You did come at me with, Terry has a 2-year waiting list. I don't think you'll see us. And I said, call him right now. And it was like 9 p.m.
16: Oh, wow.
17: Mm-hmm. And we were in his office the next day.
18: He lived in our community, and I had a deep respect for Dr. Hargrave. So we ended up in his office the next morning, and that too had to be God's intervention.
16: So this is Dr. Terry Hargrave.
18: That's
16: who,
18: correct.
16: Taught you really this modality of
18: marriage.
17: That's right. And here's how that went down. Dr. Terry Hargrave and I married to a marriage and family therapist. I stood at the doorway and I said, no psychobabble stuff right here, the two of you. I want you to land the plane with me. No funny business between the two of you, and I want to be heard.
16: I could see it in your face right now, man.
17: And Terry said,
18: she was serious.
17: And okay. Terry said, go ahead.
16: Wow.
17: And I laid it all out there. And then the next thing was so beautiful.
16: It was what you've been waiting for. When Terry said what to Ron?
18: He nailed him.
17: He nailed him to the wall, and I got to watch it.
18: This is really important how it came down.
17: It really is important. And my husband broke down.
16: Yeah. What did Terry say?
17: And it was the beginning of really a humbling
18: He was
17: moment.
18: Looking at Nan. She had just talked for 20 minutes about all her pain. And he looked at her with a simple little reflective statement, but he was talking to me.
17: He
18: was looking at her, but he was talking to me. And he said, well, Nan, what I think you're telling me is that the reason Ron threw you under the bus is because God told him to?
16: Wow.
18: And I instantly knew God would never tell me to do that. Oh. That I had been justifying some things out of my own needs, and I don't know why, but it's wrong. And I felt a deep, deep conviction. They kept talking, and I was just sitting in my little space going, something's wrong, and I got to deal with me. And that was the beginning of a humbling process, what is this thing? And, you know, it certainly involved Nan as well. It wasn't just me that needed it.
17: He said something very poignant to me as well. He looked me straight in the eye, and he said, if you will allow God to heal all of this brokenness in you, it'll be the most beautiful thing that will come out of your life.
16: And what did you feel inside when he said that? It's
17: going
16: to be impossible or okay, I'm willing?
17: I had no idea what he was saying at that moment because I had so much brokenness and I thought I could take care of it and not allow God. I couldn't trust God with it. It was too much from family to Ron. And I just sat there and went, I don't know. And I didn't know what he was saying to me till years later.
16: Wow. Mm-hmm. You know, we have something called Hope Restored. It's a marriage intensive. We talk about it often. And the one question on the intake side, when these couples are hurting desperately, like where you guys were at, and they start the application process, they'll ask them one question. Do you believe God can work a miracle in your marriage? If they say no, they don't get in. Because what we have found is that basic ounce of hope is what's required.
18: That's right.
16: For that failure rate, you know, if you're already in a place where not even God can work a miracle, you don't have a chance.
18: Yeah.
16: But if you can say, and it usually goes like this, and Nan, you'll be able to relate to this, God's the only one because my husband's such a jerk. But that's hope. Saying, God, I think, can work that miracle. And that's the difference. And that's where you guys were at. And that's so beautiful. Let me ask you, Ron, you know, people listening, we got the whole spectrum, people that respect a PhD in psychology, and then people that are theologically rooted and saying, you know, I don't know that psychology delivers that much. It could be psychobabble. Exactly what you said, Nan. But Dr. Hargrave introduced you to this restoration therapy, which really is rooted in 2 Corinthians 5, I believe. So connect that for the skeptic, the listener, the viewer who's going, I don't know about that. But the study of science is really the study of God's creation. When it gets down to it, people will manipulate that. But when we match these things, which of course Dr. Dobson did as a PhD in child development, and so many who have come behind him now that they're both Christian and experts in these areas, you can pick up patterns that God has created.
18: Absolutely. All truth is God's truth. We know medical science truth that we all live by every single day when you go to the doctor and he or she says, do this, don't do that, take this, don't take that. Like, we're trusting a lot in medical science. And is there a God behind all of that that makes all of that make sense? Absolutely. And I think the social sciences are very similar to that. They will always, biblical truth is the ultimate truth. It will always point us in the right direction. And any other truth that's discoverable, if we could say it that way, will line up ultimately with biblical truth. That's why I said what I said earlier about we've learned more about the mind and the brain and the distinctiveness there and how it works. It's adding more layers to our understanding of the flesh. As Nan said in Romans 7, Paul said, why do I keep on doing the things that I don't want to do?
16: I'm so glad he wrote that.
18: Me too.
16: I mean, thank you, Paul.
18: Hallelujah. Like, I mean, yeah.
16: Seriously, that's one of the best lines in scripture for human beings.
18: It's the human experience. Like, yeah. So here's a guy who knows better, but can't quite get to the living better. There's a gap there. Absolutely, there's a gap. What is that gap? And why does that gap exist? Well, we know a little bit more about that gap now, if I could say it that way. When it comes to spiritual walk discipline and walking with God and having self-control to live and obey the way he's asked us to obey,
16: boy, it's so true.
18: My flesh constantly, and part of that is my brain, constantly wants to go back to what it knows.
16: Mm-hmm. Yeah.
18: And those are old patterns that are really deep rooted. They're neurological at this point in my life. Neurological.
16: And that's that restoration therapy. Give us that quick definition.
18: Okay, so restoration therapy really integrates a number of things that you guys have talked about many times on this program. Attachment theory, what we know about how we work in terms of relationships, how we connect with other people, the neuroscience.
16: And you learn this as a child, mostly.
18: Exactly. And it sets those styles in us that then pour out us as an adult. But the question is, what do we do about it? Mm-hmm. And what Dr. Hargrave, restoration therapy, does is take all of that know-how and then merge it with New Testament theology around your old self and your new self. If there is one thing that we ought to be teaching and preaching in church on a regular basis, it's this reoccurring theme in the New Testament about it is my job as a follower of Jesus to take off my old self, the part of me that is not like Christ. I'm listening to the Spirit. I'm trying to merge my body, soul, mind processes along with the Spirit, so that I can live out what he has called me to do. There's the gap between my flesh and living by the Spirit, right? This is over and over. Galatians 5, this is Philippians 4, this is Colossians 3, this is Ephesians 4, this is 2 Corinthians, you mentioned. This is over and over. Take off the old self and put on the new. It just turns out there's quite a journey, but to do that.
16: Yeah.
18: And Dr. Hargrave has figured out a process, a system that really helps us navigate that space, become less and less like our old flesh and more like Christ. And when I do that in the context of my marriage, in the moments when I'm triggered and all my bad self comes out, if I can put on self-control, I can bring a better me to the next moment in my marriage, and it's transformative for relationships.
13: Well, our guests today on Focus on the Family with Jim Daly are Ron and Nan Deal, and we're talking about their book, The Mindful Marriage, Create Your Best Relationship Through Understanding and Managing Yourself. 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And Ron, in the book, you use the analogy of being on a trail, and you talk about kind of this pain cycle and liken it to finding a snake on the trail.
18: Yes.
16: A rattlesnake.
13: I saw a pretty serious snake on a trail one time in Arkansas, of all places. What were you thinking of when you wrote that?
18: Well, I was probably reacting the way you were reacting. You know, it's funny, John, when you see a rattlesnake. We were walking through a canyon with all of our kids on this occasion. You don't have to form a committee and say, we have a rattlesnake. What should we do about it? No. Your midbrain kicks in. It's God's gift to us, this fight or flight reactivity that says, danger, danger, Will Robinson, back up, get away, protect your kids. You don't have to pause and ponder, and that's your brain will take care of you. That's the good news. The bad news is that in life, my brain doesn't know the difference between a rattlesnake and Nan's criticism.
16: They both bite.
18: They both bite.
16: Yeah.
18: And my brain doesn't know the difference. All it knows is danger, danger. What do you do, Ron? Well, in my case, and there's four different ways people respond in fight or flight at that point in time. But for me, I go into either blame or defensiveness or control. Like I'm either going to control her I'm going to perform and get better at something so that she has no reason to be upset with me, or I'm going to counterblame and somehow make it to be about her. Now, all of that stuff that I do, here's the crazy thing, guys. It's all an effort to restore peace within me and between us, in our usness, as we like to call it. So think about that. That really doesn't make sense, and it's not helpful. It
13: doesn't feel right in
18: rattlesnake criticism. I need to defend myself and prove to her that she's wrong about me. So now I'm arguing her into liking me, which never works. Thank you very much. And now she's even more upset because I'm not listening. I'm not considering what she had to say. And we escalate our negative behavior. Am I getting to peace? No. I'm getting to more conflict. And it's because my dysregulation triggers her dysregulation, and there we go. We're off and running.
13: Yeah.
18: If I don't learn how to manage that nanosecond between rattlesnake and my response, things get worse.
16: You know, when you say that, it sounds kind of ridiculous. I mean that very respectfully, but it is the mechanism.
18: It is the mechanism.
16: We can't distinguish that. So, you know, when we're talking about slowing down or taking a step back emotionally, how do you help yourself from not noticing the difference?
18: Well, you have to understand what I normally do. Like, one of the beautiful things about this book and Dr. Hargrave's work is that you are going to do some exercises and you're going to map and sequence what are the triggers for me, what's the pain points, and what does it mean to me, and what do I do with it? That's called coping. And once you see that, it doesn't mean you can instantly change it. You need to have a mechanism, we call that the four steps, where you learn how to talk through creating a new response instead of just doing the same old stuff.
16: And all of that is to help you self-regulate.
18: That's it.
16: Your emotions.
17: Exactly.
18: And I mean, the biblical word is self-control.
16: Yeah.
17: Mm-hmm. Yes. Okay.
18: I got to put on self-control when I feel rattlesnakes in my marriage. And here's the crazy thing. Most of us spend our entire life trying to get the spouse who, you're the rattlesnake, so you're the one who has to change. And now I go with some agenda of trying to fix her. Yeah. The subtitle of this book is Understanding and Managing Yourself. Like, it's my reactivity that I am in charge of, not her reactivity. And that is a game changer moment that helps couples who often get caught in this escalation to begin to unwind it.
17: I was triggered yesterday coming here. All right. I was in pain.
16: John will do that to you.
17: coming here with my husband who this is his seventh time here.
16: Uh-huh.
17: All right. So in the previous times coming here, Ron would be a week in his head before he'd come here. Then he'd come here and he'd do his thing, unavailable while he's here,
13: that's right.
17: Maybe other meetings after that outflow after that. And
13: sorry.
17: then as he comes home, he's still in his head about being here because it might lead to something else, to something else,
16: he's
17: to something
16: debriefing
17: else.
16: In his
17: yes.
16: mind. Mm-hmm. Yeah.
17: So
16: and
17: coming here is a trigger of pain, abandonment.
16: Wow.
17: Where are you?
16: Yeah.
17: And we're coming here and I'm thinking, I had to be very mindful on the plane as I'm touching down and he's talking about, well, we'll do this and Jim will say this and he's doing all the things. And I'm thinking, I'm feeling something rising in me. I'm feeling triggered.
16: Yeah.
17: And I had to stop and go, okay, what am I feeling? Mm-hmm. What would old Nan normally do?
16: Yeah.
17: Old Nan would normally really get critical and, oh, I know exactly what you'll do while you're here, or blame or whatever, take control of the situation. And I had to stop, pray, get grounded and say, okay, Holy Spirit, I need some help here. I know you're my helper. I normally would do this, but I know that I'm God's child. I know that you've given us this opportunity together. And I know that I can walk this out with humility and with the Spirit's help.
16: You know, and the key there, I'm hearing you, Nan, is you have to do this probably several times a day because of that triggering
17: Definitely.
16: Mechanism. It's not just once in a while.
17: Yeah.
16: These are patterns that we've developed.
18: That's right.
17: Yes.
16: And I think as a couple, how to handle that together.
17: Mm-hmm.
16: You know, Jean and I have one. We go to dinner and we have a pleasant time, and then she wants to bring up family stuff.
13: Mm.
16: You know, the boys aren't doing something that we would like to see them do.
17: Mm-hmm.
16: And it can end in a not so warm place, right? Mm-hmm. Yeah. And but it's a pattern, and I'm sure I have my patterns, and I'm less likely to see those
17: right.
16: as I am to see hers, right? Is that
17: exactly.
16: part of the deal?
18: Yes, yes,
17: oh,
18: absolutely.
16: We're very in tune picking up on
18: right.
16: their problem.
18: Exactly. We are super in tune with the speck in the other person's eye, Matthew 7, but rarely do we notice that log in our eye and take responsibility for it. I got to say, I want to compliment her. I mean, listen to what she went through.
16: Yeah.
18: Listen to the internal. What's the truth? I know what the pain is. I know the truth. And I'm going to choose to respond differently in this situation. Wow. Right? So by the time she and I begin to process, yeah, this is sort of like coming back to Ron's lover.
16: Mm. Mm.
18: Wow. Like heavy, right? By the time we begin to process that, she's not coming at me as a rattlesnake. She's coming gentle. She's coming soft. She's talking through. She's taking

0: a big deal. Puts me in a different place. Mm-hmm. See how we're both understanding and managing ourselves, and that allows us to then bring a better us to one another. Yeah. It's a game.
1: Well, some of it is understanding the why. You know, yes. She needs a space, in our case, to be able to express her concerns. Mm-hmm. And it just seems to be that moment. And I've seen that pattern. Mm-hmm. But obviously, there's not enough time in the rest of our day, or something's going on that this is the place where. And for you, Nan, that's also true. And this has been so good. It really has. Thank you for being with us. And I do want to come back next time and pick up the conversation to give people more insight into what you've discovered. Man, isn't it exciting for 20, 30-somethings who are married to say, hey, let's learn from these older couples' mistakes, right? Mm-hmm. But in the meantime, get a copy of this great book, The Mindful Marriage, Create Your Best Relationship Through Understanding and Managing Yourself. And to all of us mismanaged people, amen. It's our goal here at Focus to equip you and your spouse to give you those tools that you need to have a wonderful, healthy, thriving in Christ marriage. And I think this is one of the best resources on that marriage topic. These resources do cost money, so we depend on your partnership to help us reach more husbands and wives with this good news message. And according to our research, more than 500,000 marriages have benefited from Focus resources just in the last 12 months. And I'm really proud of that. Mm-hmm. I mean, that's reach and impact that we're doing together. And if I could ask you to consider a gift to the ministry, that's how it gets done. It's not our twinkle in our eye that can make this happen. 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So let's do it together. Let's save more marriages.
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6: 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In 2 Samuel 17 through 19, we meet Barzillai, an 80-year-old man of great wealth. When King David was fleeing for his life, Barzillai showed up with food and supplies to sustain the king and his army. After the victory, David tried to reward him with a place in the royal court, but Barzillai said no. Instead, he asked the king to bless someone else. He was content to serve, content to give, content to let go. That's the heart of biblical stewardship, not using wealth to elevate ourselves, but to serve God's purposes and release the rest. Because a life well lived isn't marked by what we keep, but by what we faithfully release.
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2: from Psalm 27:1. The Lord is my light and my salvation. Whom shall I fear? The Lord is the strength of my life. Of whom shall I be afraid? You found KLYT, the light.
3: John Adams was saying this Constitution does not work in a secular society, that this nation can't thrive with an immoral people.
4: 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When the Founding Fathers got together to form the United States of America, they did so with ultimate authority in mind, based on a solid foundation. Are you being told this is a country where the concepts of God do not apply? 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Here's Rob Pacienza.
3: This morning, I want us to look at the concept of church and state. How does the church relate to the state and vice versa? And to do so, we're going to look at Matthew chapter 22, verses 15 through 21, and then skip ahead to Matthew chapter 28, verses 18 through 20. This is the word of the Lord. Then the Pharisees went and plotted how to entangle him in his words, this being Jesus. And they sent their disciples to him along with the Herodians, saying, "Teacher, we know that you are true and teach the way of God truthfully, and you do not care about anyone's opinion, for you are not swayed by appearances. Tell us then what you think. Is it lawful to pay taxes to Caesar or not?" But Jesus, aware of their malice, said, "Why put me to the test, you hypocrites? Show me the coin for the tax." And they brought him a denarius. And Jesus said to them, "Whose likeness and inscription is this?" They said, "Caesar's." Then he said to them, "Therefore, render to Caesar the things that are Caesar's, and to God the things that are God's." And when they heard it, they marveled, and they left him and went away. Matthew chapter 28, verses 18 through 20. And Jesus came and said to them, "All authority in heaven and on earth has been given to me. Go therefore and make disciples of all nations, baptizing them in the name of the Father and the name of the Son and of the Holy Spirit, teaching them to observe all that I have commanded you. And behold, I am with you to the end of the age." And the grass withers, the flower fades, but know not the word of our Lord. It stands forever. I want to play a game of true or false. True or false, God is sovereign over all things. True or false? True. Doing great. Second, God concerns himself with all of the affairs of humanity. True or false? True or false, God's truth is relevant for all people at all times throughout history. True or false? Incredible job. They might seem like obvious questions, but you would be shocked, even inside the church, how many people would wrestle with the answers to those questions. And the reason those questions are so important and so relevant is that they really speak to how we are to engage in what we call around here this cultural moment, and how we are to engage in particular in the realm of politics and government. Because if God is sovereign over all things, it means he's sovereign even over the realm of government and politics. And if his truth is relevant at all times with all people, then his truth must apply today in the 21st century, even in the conversations we're having concerning government and politics. What is our role and what is our calling? And in particular this morning, how do we interact with the state as the people of God? I want us to look briefly at these two passages. The first thing, the first point I want to mention is the separation of church and state. Because many of us have heard this statement our entire lives. And one, many of us don't even know where it came from. And many of us don't even know what it means. What is the separation that we often hear about? Before we go there, let's look at the passage, particularly Matthew chapter 22. There's two groups of people that are forming an unlikely union, the Pharisees and the Herodians. The Pharisees were the equivalent of the religious conservatives of the day. The Herodians are what you might consider the liberal progressives, working for Rome and working for the empire. And the reason they would be this unlikely union is you had the Pharisees that wanted to purify Israel of the Roman Empire, and you had the Herodians that were in the hands of the Roman Empire, paid off by them to make sure that the Pax Romana remained intact. But they form this unlikely union because they discover a common enemy, and his name is Jesus Christ. The Pharisees want to get rid of Jesus Christ because he claims to be the anointed Messiah, the King of the Jews. And the Herodians, they're skeptical of Jesus because they're concerned about insurrection in the Roman Empire. And they ask him a question, and it says they try to entangle him. And they ask him the fundamental question of the day. Do we have to pay taxes to Caesar? And this is the reason it's a trick question. Because if Jesus answers yes to the question, yes, you should pay taxes to Caesar, then the Pharisees go back and they say, he's no friend of the Jews. He's in the hands of the Roman Empire. But if Jesus answers no, the Herodians go to the Roman Empire and they say, he is an insurrectionist, a revolutionary of the highest order. So it seems like there's no easy way out for Jesus. He answers yes or he answers no. And that's how they try to trick him. And so Jesus says, get me a denarius, which was a standard silver coin of the Roman Empire. And he says, whose image is on the coin? And they answer, Caesar. And Jesus blows them away. And he says, therefore, render, which means to give, render to Caesar what is Caesar's, but also render or give to God what is God's. And the reason his answer is so shocking is he, in that moment, he actually recognizes that government is at a legitimate authority. Because Jesus could have easily said, are you kidding me? The only government is the government that I'm establishing here on earth, bringing heaven to earth through my reign as King of Kings and Lord of Lords. But in that moment, Jesus does something so foundational. He recognizes the sphere of the state. He recognizes the sphere of government, but he also recognizes the sphere of the people of God. If Caesar wants a coin, give him a coin, but give to God what belongs to God. Jesus, in his comments and in his response, is recognizing, yes, the church and the state have separate functions. So if there's any separation of church and state, it is simply to recognize the different spheres that God has established, that he is the sovereign over, but that there are separate spheres in society. And he recognizes the God-ordained sphere of the state. In our context as Americans, we see this play itself out in the First Amendment. In the First Amendment, it says that Congress shall make no law respecting an established religion. So it was recognizing on the one hand that there is a state, but that state needs to stay in its lane. It should never infringe on the rights of the people of God, that they can't establish a state religion. After all, this is the very thing that they were fighting against in the 18th century, the state religion in England. And so they wanted to be assured in the First Amendment that the state would never overreach with the affairs of the church. And that is the separation between church and state. Separate spheres of influence, one for the government and one for the religious life of God's people. That is the only separation between church and state, recognizing the separate spheres, separate authorities, and separate functions of church and state.
4: 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And as you heard Pastor Rob, the first relationship established by Jesus, render unto Caesar what is Caesar's, and render unto God what is God's. And then the founding fathers step in with the separation of church and state, meaning government will not have one national religion that all must attend. Does this separation mean church be quiet and keep the word of God out of government decisions? Should the word of God be kept out of government? Is that what the founding fathers wanted? Rob looks into that next when Truths to Transform Radio continues.
3: For those that are scared to speak out and speak up, we need to understand that the most loving thing we can do is give them the truth. 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If I see the world and society, if I see my neighbor going off the cliff, the last thing I need to do is refrain from speaking up. You will be discipled one way or the other.
4: 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And now back to Truths to Transform Radio, the relation between church and state. Should the Word of God be kept out of government? And we're going to look at that right now. Here again is Rob Pacienza.
3: Not only do we need to understand what it means to have the separation of church and state, secondly, we need to recognize the church's influence on the state. Now, I said that they were trying to play a trick on Jesus, but Jesus would have the last laugh. And the way that Jesus would have the last laugh is that when he says to get the coin, he asks them the question, whose image is on it? And they rightfully answer, Caesar. But whose image is Caesar created in? He's created in the image and likeness of God. And so when Jesus answers and says, render to Caesar what is Caesar's and render to God what is God's, what Jesus is virtually saying is, sure, if Caesar is required a tax, give him the tax. But ultimately, everything, including Caesar, belongs to God. Do you see what Jesus was doing there? He was giving the Herodians and the Pharisees a God and government answer. He was saying, yes, that coin belongs to Caesar. Give it to him. But everything belongs to God. Even government, even Caesar, whether he realizes it or not, belongs to God. And this is to remind the people of God that, yes, there are separate functions between church and state, but it does not mean that the church loses its influence on the state, because it ultimately all belongs to God. What do I mean by that? If you've been here to Coral Ridge for any period of time, you know that we often talk about the sovereign reign and rule of Jesus. What many Christians forget and fail to recognize is, how does Jesus exercise that reign and rule? He exercises it through his church. So it is the church's responsibility to declare the reign and rule of King Jesus into every earthly sphere, including the sphere of the state. So while the First Amendment says that the state needs to stay out of the church, the First Amendment doesn't speak to the church losing its influence on the state, for that would mean that we have failed in our message to declare the lordship of Jesus Christ even to the state and into the political sphere. But you might still sit here and go, but I thought you just said separate functions. Well, let's go back to the First Amendment. It says, yes, that there should be a law, no law, respecting an established religion. Yes, separate functions and the state should never intervene with the church. However, it says, and there should be no law prohibiting its free exercise. So there's two clauses in the First Amendment. There's the establishment clause, no state religion, but there's also the free exercise clause, that religion should be able to be practiced freely in public without no restriction from the state. We do not recognize that the church loses its ability to freely exercise their beliefs in the public square and shaping and influencing every sphere of culture and society, even the sphere of government. In 1802, Thomas Jefferson wrote to the Danbury Baptist Association. He was responding to a letter from the Danbury Baptist Association. And in that letter, they wanted to know, would there be an official state religion here in America? And Thomas Jefferson writes back and says, no, there will be no official state religion. But there would be, and this is where we get the phrase, a wall of separation between church and state. Thomas Jefferson wasn't saying that the church should stay out of the state. He was saying the state should stay out of the church. But Thomas Jefferson wasn't saying that religion and politics here in America do not mix. In fact, it would be the same Thomas Jefferson that would say that it would be the free exercise of religion in this nation that would lead to flourishing for generations to come. You see, in Amendment number 1 of the Bill of Rights, while we have the Establishment Clause forbidding the government from establishing a state religion, we also have the Free Exercise Clause, which allows all of us to freely exercise our beliefs in the public square and share and demonstrate and declare the good news of the kingdom of God. The American experiment was built on the foundations of a biblical worldview that changed the entire course of the history of the world for the better. And it wasn't a government that said, keep your religion to yourself, but a government that allowed for the free exercise of the religion without any government overreach, that led to 250 years of national flourishing, not just for this nation, but for many of the nations of the world. Any separation between church and state was to simply keep the state out of the church, but not keep the church from influencing the state. Now, I want to be very clear as we talk about this separation of church and state and the church's role to influence the state. What we are not saying here at Coral Ridge is that every founder was a born-again evangelical Christian. Certainly not saying that. But what we are saying is that the founders operated from a biblical worldview and a Christian theological framework that shaped our founding documents and shaped the founding of the more perfect union that they established nearly 250 years ago. And it's not opinion, but it is fact that the Christian worldview embraced by our founders and embraced in this nation has led to national prosperity and flourishing, which is unprecedented in the history of the world. But this is not something that started the church's influence on the state in 1776. This actually comes out of the Protestant Reformation, for it was the father of the Reformation, Martin Luther, who believed that the state must seek wisdom from God. He said, quote, "A prince must act also in a Christian way towards his God, and he must subject himself to him in entire confidence and pray for wisdom to rule well." And this same Congress here in America, that a few hundred years later after the Reformation and established the First Amendment, would also reauthorize something called the Northwest Ordinance that said, quote, "Religion, morality, and knowledge being necessary to good government and the happiness of mankind, schools and the means of education shall forever be encouraged." Can I interpret that for you? They were saying we will never allow God and his morals out of our educational system. Does this sound like men and women that wanted God out of the public square? Hardly. It was John Adams who said, "Our Constitution was made only for a moral and religious people. It is wholly inadequate to the government of any other." John Adams was saying, this Constitution does not work in a secular society, that this nation can't thrive with an immoral people, but it can only thrive and exist in a nation that understands that Christ is Lord and understands the Christian theological framework as the foundation for national prosperity and thriving. It was John Adams' second cousin, Samuel Adams, that said, "Religion and good morals are the only foundation of public liberty and happiness." Third and lastly, Christ is Lord and King. You see, the doctrine that Christ is Lord and King comes to us from Matthew chapter 28, the Great Commission. And he says, "All authority has been given to me." And Jesus doesn't say just of the spiritual realm, but he says, "All authority in heaven and on earth." Even the sphere of politics and government, Jesus is saying, "My authority reigns and rules over all things in heaven and on earth. Therefore, go." What he's doing there is he's imparting his authority to the authority of the church so that they would go in the strong name of the one who came to be crowned as King and Lord. And Jesus says, "Go in my name and disciple the nations," because the nations are given to Christ as his inheritance. "And you tell those nations to observe all that I have commanded, that there is one who has come to be crowned King of Kings and Lord of Lords, and you better recognize him as the sovereign King of the nation." The reason we say that there is one nation under God is because Jesus declares himself as the King and sovereign over the nations, including this one. Because if he is not above the nation, who will be above the nation? Because if Christ is not above the nation, then the state becomes God. And the state takes the place of God. And it's the state over the nation. But our Bible tells us something different, that Christ is Lord and King, and that he is the Lord of this nation. Because he is Lord, King, and the divine sovereign over every earthly sphere, even the sphere of government and politics.
4: 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As Pastor Rob quoted from John Adams, "The Constitution does not work in a secular society." 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It's our hope that the Word of God inspires you to live more confidently and hold fast with sharing the Word of God, the truth of God's Word with others, even when it's in the middle of challenging moments and discussions. 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Well, changes are happening. More and more people are turning to God for answers about truth. 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I'm John St. George. 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
5: 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You know, the Lord came to Gideon and called him Mighty Hero at the very moment he was hiding from his enemies. So that began a fascinating dialogue that really led to a great victory. 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Jesus and the person who is afraid. 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Right now, let's get into the Word of God together on the verse of the day. We're in Philippians chapter 4, verses 6 and 7. From the English Standard Version, we read, "Do not be anxious about anything, but in everything, by prayer and supplication with thanksgiving, let your requests be made known to God. And the peace of God, which surpasses all understanding, will guard your hearts and your minds in Christ Jesus." Thanks for joining us for the verse of the day. And don't go anywhere. Coming up right after the break, Connect with Skip Heitzig. 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
12: You've been saved, you have peace, you have purpose, all the benefits that you and I have in becoming a Christian, the feeling that you get of security when you came to Christ, that feeling may go up, may go down, but all of that, all that you have experienced so far is simply a preview of coming attractions. It's earnest. It's a down payment. What's going to follow is heaven, resurrected body, ruling and reigning with Christ, a whole list of things in the future. So it speaks of ownership and security. He put his seal on you. You belong to him. He owns you. And security. He gave you enough that you can taste that the Lord is good. I remember when I first got saved, how good it felt. I tried to explain to people what it was like, and I was telling my friends, I can't explain what it's like, but it's like I'm, and a friend of mine says, Skip, have you been born again? And I said, that's what I feel like. Where'd you get that term? I asked him, where'd you get that term? That's a perfect description of what happened. He goes, Jesus said you must be born again. I didn't know that. But I thought, he couldn't have come up with a more fitting description of what it feels like. I'm born anew. Well, all of that is simply earnest, a down payment. There's more to come. He's the guarantee of our inheritance, or earnest of our inheritance, down payment of our inheritance, until the redemption of the purchased possession to the praise of his glory. One day you and I are going to arrive in the port of heaven, and his stamp of ownership is on you. Therefore, verse 15, therefore, I also, after I heard of your faith in the Lord Jesus and your love for all the saints. What an awesome group of people the Ephesians were. For Paul to make mention of the fact that he heard of their faith and their love for all the saints. Therefore, after hearing all that good stuff about you, verse 16, I do not cease to give thanks for you, making mention of you in my prayers. Now, we have a great principle right here in the therefore of this verse. Therefore, because I hear all this awesome stuff about how good you're doing, I'm praying for you. Why is that important? Because typically we reserve our prayers for people who are really doing bad. Let's put their prayer request on the screen. They're not doing very good. We better pray for them. That's good to do that. But how about praying for those people who are doing good, who are having awesome days and growing in their faith? You know why you need to pray for them? They're a target. They're a bullseye for the enemy. So Paul was right in saying, because you're excelling in all these Christian virtues, therefore, I'm very thankful to God and I'm praying for you. Well, that's good, Paul. What are you praying for them about? Well, he tells exactly what he's praying about. Verse 17, he begins, that the God of our Lord Jesus Christ, the Father of glory, may give to you the spirit of wisdom and revelation in the knowledge of him. If I could sum that up, I would say this. Number one on Paul's prayer list, that they may know the person of God. That they might know God better. Jesus said in John 17, that high priestly prayer in the garden on the way to the cross, he said, and this is eternal life, that they may know you, the only true God, and Jesus Christ, whom you have sent. And so Paul prays, that they'll know God and get insight and wisdom into knowing God better than they already know him now. They'll grow in an intimate relationship with him. I remember when somebody first asked me, "Do you know God?" And I said, pardon me? What? It was a weird question to me. Because we usually don't think of God on those terms, like he's that familiar, like, oh yeah, God and I, we're like this. But he said, "Do you know God?" And I was flummoxed. I didn't know how to answer it. And I think I might have said, "No, I don't. I mean, I know who he is, yeah. No, do you really know him?" And, you know, I hemmed and hawed, and then I think I might have said, "Well, okay, I guess I do." Then his next question was, "How well do you know him?" And that's always a question for us, isn't it? How well do you know him? You may know things about him, but do you know him? Do you walk with him? Are you in fellowship with him regularly? Is there an intimacy? Do you refer to God as the big guy upstairs or the good Lord or my Father? So I'm praying that you'll get to know God better. God cannot be known unless he reveals himself. Well, we're in luck. God has revealed himself over and over again through the prophets, through the apostles, in the Word. We have 66 books that reveal the character and nature of God. So I'm praying that you'll know the person of God. Second request, that they might know the plan of God. Verse 18, that the eyes of your understanding being enlightened, that you may know what is the hope of his calling. Do you know what God has called you to do, to perform, to be? What gifts you have? The hope of his calling, and what are the riches of the glory of his inheritance in the saints? Let me unpack a few of these thoughts in that verse. First, when he says, the eyes of your understanding being enlightened, the Greek word for understanding is cardia here in the text. It's the heart, the eyes of your heart. And it is translated in the New King James, your understanding, your ability to think through and understand something. Speaks of your mind. Why is that important? Because here in Western culture, we think the heart is the center of what you feel, right? It's your emotional center. That's your heart. Do you feel it in your heart, man? The ancients didn't do that. 2,000 years ago, the ancients believed the heart was the center of your intellect, your mind, your will. The feelings, they believed, took place in the gut, the bowels. So the old King James speaks about bowels of tender mercies. And you read that and go, ooh, that's gross. But back then, they just thought you feel some mercy deep down in your gut for somebody. That's where the emotions take place. So we want to feel certain things and call that our heart. The Bible talks about the heart as the center of your intellect. So it's translated, cardia, heart, is translated, that the eyes of your understanding being enlightened, that you may know what is the hope of his calling. And look at this. This is awesome. And what are the riches of the glory of what? What does it say? His inheritance in the saints. Now, if you go back to 10, that in the dispensation of the fullness of times, he might gather together in one all things in Christ, 11, which are in heaven and which are on earth in him. In him also, watch this, we have obtained an inheritance. But that's our inheritance. Now, in verse 18, he's speaking about something completely different. His inheritance in the saints. Do you know that that's how God views you? You're his inheritance. Here's the crux of his prayer. Father, open the eyes of their heart, their understanding, that they can process through and really get insight into the fact that they are so valuable to you. May they understand their value to God. That's what he's praying for. You are God's inheritance. You need to understand your value before God. You remember the story of the prince that turned into a frog? And what would break the spell? A kiss. Kiss of a beautiful princess. It's a beautiful story. If you're a frog. Not a great story if you're the princess. But for the frog, awesome. But that was like her inheritance, that prince. And all she had to do is, you know, just get enough nerve to bend down and kiss that frog. And what she'll get is a super reward, a handsome prince. It's a great story. It happens to illustrate the truth of what happened. You and I are the frog that was turned into something special because of the touch of a Savior. And now you belong to him. Now you are his inheritance. And now you are valuable to him. Jesus gave a parable and said the kingdom of heaven is like a merchant seeking fine pearls, Matthew chapter 13. And when he found one pearl of great price, he sold everything that he had to buy that pearl. Now, I've heard that interpreted wrongly, that's the believer, that's us. We found what's most precious, and that is Jesus Christ and salvation, and we sold everything, and everything that we get rid of is worth that pearl of great price, salvation in Christ. That's not what it's about. First of all, you don't sell anything to buy salvation. Second, you don't have anything valuable enough to merit salvation, even if it's all that you own.
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12: It's a story of the kingdom of God is like. It's a story of Jesus finding you, and it was worth him leaving heaven to come to earth to pour out his life to death to purchase you. You're the pearl. You're the treasure. Well, we don't typically think we're that, oh, I'm not that good. I hear Christians sometimes get down on themselves, oh, I'm not that smart. Stop deprecating God's property. You have no right to do that. You belong to him. He purchased you. He thought you were valuable. You keep talking down about yourself. You are depreciating what God values. He thought you were important enough to die for. So I pray, Lord, you'd open up the eyes of their understanding that they could see the riches of the glory of his inheritance in the saints. Third request in verse 19, and what is the exceeding greatness of his power toward us who believe? According to the working of his mighty power, which he worked in Christ when he raised him from the dead and seated him at the right hand in the heavenly places, far above all principality and power and might and dominion. These are names of angelic beings. They're rankings like generals and colonels and sergeants, etc. Far above all principality, power, and might, dominion. And every name that is named, not only in this age, but also in the age which is to come. And he has put all things under his feet and given him to be the head over all things to the church, which is his body, the fullness of him who fills all in all. The third request is they might know God's power. I pray that you'll know God's person. I pray that you'll know God's plan. I pray that you'll know God's power. And notice something about his power. It is according to the working of his mighty power, which he worked in Christ when he raised him from the dead. Now, we as human beings, we respect power. The word, by the way, here for power is dunamin, dynamic or dynamite. Dynamic is a better translation. Too many people are going to pieces already. So dynamic. It speaks of capacity. You have a new capacity. With God's calling comes God's capacity. If God's called you to something, God gives you the capacity to do it. God would never call you to do something you could never do. If he tells you to do something, go do it. Well, I can't do it. You can do it. With the calling comes the capacity. Lord, help them understand the power that they have. How much power? The same power that raised Jesus from the dead. That's pretty powerful. If you ever went to the Kennedy Space Center in Florida and you see those huge launching pads, and if you've ever seen a shuttle being launched into space or a rocket, the payload weight upon takeoff of that contraption is 4.5 million pounds. 4.5 million pounds. It sounds like they're not getting off the ground no matter what they do with that weight. They're earthbound, man. Gravity has a huge impact on 4.5 million pounds. But what they do is they apply in the rockets the equivalent thrust of 7 million pounds of pressure, of thrust. 7 million pounds can take something that weighs 4.5 million pounds up through Earth's atmosphere, given the gravitational pull, and launch it into space. That's power. Well, what kind of power does it take to raise a dead person back to life? Much more power. And God is omnipotent, all-powerful. And he displayed his power in the resurrection from the dead. So, Lord, I'm praying for your church at Ephesus. I'm praying for the church. I'll pray for the church in Albuquerque that they will understand your power. What power you wrought when you raised Jesus from the dead that can work through their life in a new capacity to do what you've called them to do. That sums it up. By the way, please notice he does not ask God for more power, just that they will realize the power they already have. You know, sometimes, Lord, we need more power. No, you don't. Oh, no, I need more power. No, you don't. You would be dangerous with more power. But, you know, we used to sing a song even around here, more love, more power. No, you don't need more power. You just need more of the power God has already afforded you. You need to know what that is and live in that capacity. You have all that you need. You have all sufficient power. So he prays for that, prays that they will realize that. And he closes off the chapter, said he has put all things under his feet and given him, Christ, to be the head over all things to the church, which is his body, the body of Christ, the fullness of him who fills all in all. Do you realize God's plan is the church? So to all those people saying, you know, I'm really not into church very much, then you're not into God's plan, which is the church. Well, I don't like organized religion. What you like disorganized religion. What you're saying basically is you don't want to be accountable to anybody else. You want the freedom to do whatever you want to do whenever you want to do it. You don't want anybody telling you, God or otherwise, what to do. Because one of the things the church, the body of Christ, does is in unity keeps us all accountable, keeps that power under control, keeps us all accountable, and in unity spreading the kingdom of God. So, the church is God's plan. Jesus said, I will build my church. And Paul the Apostle says, the church is the pillar and ground of all truth. It is God's plan. in every generation. So that's chapter one. Now, we have a few minutes to dip into chapter two. And you'll notice that chapter two begins with your favorite subject, you. It says in verse one, and you. Now you go, I take umbrage to that. That's not my favorite subject. Well, if we took a picture, a group picture of all of us sitting here tonight, and at the end of the service, it was displayed in a huge format in the foyer, and you went up to that picture, who's the first person in that picture you would look for? It's who we are. This is why Jesus said, love your neighbor as yourself. It's not, as some erroneously say, well, you got to learn first to love yourself so you can love people. No, the implication is you already do love yourself. And because you love yourself, and it's proven by the fact that you get up, look in the mirror, put a comb through your hair, put clothes on your body, feed yourself, love people that much. That's the idea of that. So he begins, and he begins in chapter two, taking us now from the heights of chapter one, the glorious alpine heights of the vista of Ephesians 1, down to the pit of darkness of your life and my life before Jesus Christ. And he says, you and I, we were dead. We were dead in our trespasses and sins. If I were to paint a picture of my life, I'm not a good artist, but if I were a good artist, I can see what it would look like. I would choose all dark colors, very dimly lit scenes of childhood, teenage years, rebellion, where I grew up. I'd have those scenes painted, but it would be very dark, very dimly lit. Then in one of the corners up at the top, I would have the brightest white, tiny little speck of light that shines through the picture and gets bigger and bigger and brighter. And then eventually I would take it. All the white paint I had and just pour it on the canvas. I went from darkness to light. So he gives us a picture of you and I when we were dead and in darkness and stepped into the light of the gospel. And he says this, and you, he made alive. Now in your Bible is that little phrase, he made alive, in italics? It is in mine. You know what that means when it's in italics? It's not there. It's not there in the original. It is supplied by the translators of this version. It is a phrase lifted up from verse 5, where it says, we were dead in trespasses. He made us alive together with Christ. By grace you have been saved. The translators lifted that phrase out of verse 5 and stuck it into verse 1. Probably because, you know, this is such a dark scene, they want to give you a little jolly up as you get into this darkness of your old life and let you know where it's going. But it really reads this in the original, and you who were dead in trespasses and sins. The translators have added, and it's true, he did make you alive, but you don't get to that till verse 5. This is your past life. You were dead. Let's just start there. You were dead. You were born dead. You were born, you were still born spiritually. You were, when you entered this world, even though you look so pink and so cute, that's only on the outside. You had a sin nature. You were born DOA, dead on arrival, separated from God. You weren't just, the unbeliever isn't just sick. The unbeliever is dead. And because dead, incapable of change, it does take God's revelation and conviction before a person can change, and regeneration, which is a work of the Holy Spirit. But you were dead in trespasses and sins.
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0: On the way at 9 o'clock, Grace to You with the late John MacArthur. We'll be considering Hannah once again this morning, a godly mother. That's at 9 o'clock, right after A New Beginning. Greg Laurie is on the way next, 88.3 FM.
1: I'm Ruth Kramer with Mission Network News. A proposed national Christian welfare board in India may sound helpful, but many believers are concerned. They fear the proposal is yet another attempt at government control. John Podaiti with Bibles for the World explains.
2: Whoever's in power is going to just stack that board with people that are sympathetic to their political position.
1: India's Prime Minister Narendra Modi leads a Hindu nationalist government. The new welfare board proposal hasn't been introduced in Parliament yet. However,
2: I know that the Christians will join hands with some of the other minorities in India and begin working to try to get this removed.
1: Ask God to open the eyes of those opposing the body of Christ in India. But Podaiti says believers are passionate about sharing the gospel despite challenges. Pray that they'll reach many with the hope of Jesus. And after rejecting Iran's latest peace proposal, U.S. President Donald Trump launched Project Freedom to guide stranded commercial ships through the Strait of Hormuz. Leaders in Tehran call the plan a ceasefire violation and threaten military action. Is it a bluff? Lana Silk of Transform Iran tells us.
3: Trump is out of time. Like, in a few years, there's going to be a new president. So there has to be a sense in the Iranian regime of, well, if we just wait this out and things will be back to normal.
1: However, Iran's messaging, especially to the West, isn't always straightforward. One thing is clear. Life in Iran is getting more difficult as the war drags on. Pray Matthew 4:16 over the people of Iran.
3: The devil does not want to lose a stronghold. He has been very successful in reaping destruction and death coming out of Iran.
1: 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I'm Ruth Kramer.
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5: 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It's the same for the Christian. 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And even though our technicians can take care of all kind of automotive repairs, it's only you who can spend the time needed with God the Father in His Word and in prayer to correct and maintain your daily life. 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
9: Lord, why? 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
10: When crisis or challenge hits, our lives are full of uncertainty. Pastor Greg Laurie says, don't let what we're uncertain about affect what we're certain about.
9: You know, life is full of questions. And even after we become Christians, we still have questions. I can be honest with you and say, I have questions for God. But one day, all of my questions are going to be answered, and yours are going to be too. Isn't that great to know?
11: This

0: More than 80% of Generation Z kids say they're stressed out. 4 out of 5. 1 in 3 adults lose sleep over their finances. And nearly 3/4 fear the future. Is that the way God wants us to live? Today on A New Beginning, Pastor Greg Laurie brings us a biblical antidote for the anxiety that grips our hearts. We'll follow the example of a reluctant warrior in the Old Testament and see how the same God that gave him courage can give us courage.
1: I want to look at what Jesus has to say to the person who is afraid. And that person might be you.

0: You might come here to church today filled with fear or anxiety. And this is a story of a man who was afraid, and Jesus came to him. This man's name was Gideon. And Gideon was hiding from his enemy, the Midianites. And in his encounter with Christ, his life was changed. He went from being fearful to being faithful, from hiding to fighting, from panic to purpose. And man, you want to talk about things being upside down. Against the backdrop of Gideon's life, we have the book of Judges that introduces us to him. And in Judges 17:6, it says that in those days, Israel had no king, and whatever seemed right in the eyes of the people, they did. Everyone did what seemed right in their own eyes. If we were to put that in the 60s vernacular, we would say everyone was doing their own thing. And that's really true of our culture today. Everyone is doing what is right in their own eyes. So God raised up 13 judges to judge his people through these difficult times. And Israel was going from bad to worse. And when you contrast the book of Joshua, which that's a book of conquest, Judges is a book of defeat. Joshua is about the adventures and exploits of Israel as they obeyed God and entered into the promised land, while Judges is a book of unbelief and disobedience. And so everyone's doing what they want to do. And what happens? Jesus shows up. Jesus always shows up. No matter what you're going through, he will show up in your life when things are going great and when things are not going so great. I think it's important for us to call on the Lord in the time of trouble. But it's also important for us to give thanks to him when he's gotten us through the time of trouble. I like what it says in James 5:13. If anyone is among you is in trouble, let him pray. Is anyone happy? Let him sing songs of praise. So probably right now, you're either in trouble or things are going reasonably well. If you're in trouble, pray. Absolutely pray. But if things are going well, just remember to give God thanks for that. So it's around 1256 BC, and Israel is reaping the consequences of bad decisions they made earlier. They were to drive out the inhabitants of the land. They were to destroy them, but they half did the job. And the Midianites were left and they grew stronger. And now as time has passed, the Midianites are dominating, even terrorizing the people of Israel. You know, it can happen in our own lives too. We'll deal with a certain problem in our life, but we won't deal with it completely, like a tree. You know how trees sometimes start tearing things apart as the roots spread through your yard? So you got to remove that tree. But you can't just chop the tree down. You got to take the roots out too. You got to take the stump out as well. Otherwise, it will come back again with a vengeance. And that's what Israel was facing, as things they should have dealt with earlier were now coming back to haunt them. But the Lord shows up and he brings deliverance to them through a man named Gideon, because Jesus meets fearful people where they are. So we're introduced to Gideon in Judges chapter 6. Starting in verse 11, read along with me. The angel of the Lord came and sat beneath the great tree at Ophrah, which belonged to Oprah Winfrey. No, I threw that in because you were thinking it. Of the clan of Abiezer. Gideon, the son of Joash, was threshing wheat at the bottom of a wine press to hide the grain from the Midianites. The angel of the Lord appeared to him and said, "Mighty hero, the Lord is with you." Kind of a funny scene. Here's a guy hiding from his enemies, hoping they don't see him. And an angel shows up and says, "Mighty hero, the Lord is with you." He's probably looking like, he's talking to someone else. "What, you talking to me? Me, a mighty hero? The Lord is with you." And then Gideon says, "Well, if the Lord is with us, why has all of this happened to us? And where are all the miracles our ancestors told us about? Didn't they say the Lord brought us out of Egypt, and now the Lord has abandoned us and handed us over to the Midianites?" And the Lord said to him, "Go with the strength you have to rescue Israel from the Midianites. I am sending you." We'll stop there. What a powerful text that is. Heard the story of a mother that was reading Bible stories to her little girl. And as you heard the great stories of the heroes of the Bible, Moses, Joshua, Daniel, Esther, and others, she said, Mommy, it seems like God was more exciting back then. You know, and you might wonder, well, why can't I see something like I see in the Bible? You know, you hear of things that have happened in the past. Oh, the Jesus Revolution. I hear about that. Why can't we have that in our generation? And maybe we're starting to have that right now, because God is certainly at work. Or you might say, well, God's working in that person's life. Why isn't he working in my life in the same way? God healed that girl. God provided for that guy. The Lord got this other person out of that crisis. But I'm still sick, and I still need his provision, and I'm still facing a crisis. And that's what Gideon was saying. Lord, why? Why is this happening to me? It's interesting. You know, life is full of questions. And even after we become Christians, we still have questions. I can be honest with you and say, I have questions for God, unanswered questions. But I've learned in life that I cannot live on explanations, but rather on the promises of God. But one day, all of my questions are going to be answered, and yours are going to be too, when we stand before God. And 1 Corinthians 13 says, right now we see things imperfectly, like puzzling reflections in a mirror, but then we will see everything with perfect clarity. All I know now is partial and incomplete, but then I will know everything completely as I am known by God. Isn't that great to know? So Gideon says, why? And God responds with who? As in, you got the wrong question, buddy. Don't be asking why. Be asking, who should I turn to? So Gideon says, why is this happening? God says, I am with you. I'm with you. That's the answer I'm giving to you. You are not alone in what you are facing. And Christ appears to him. Now remember, we're calling these Christophanies. That's a theological term for an appearance of Jesus in the Old Testament. The first Christophany we looked at together was in the book of Genesis when Abraham offered his son Isaac in obedience to the Lord, and the angel of the Lord appeared, who was none other than Jesus Christ. Then we looked at Jacob wrestling with an angel, which turned out to be Jesus, because he said afterwards, I've wrestled with God and I've seen God face to face. Then Joshua, who encountered the angel of the Lord, or actually Jesus, before he went into battle against Jericho. And here we are now with Gideon having an encounter with Jesus. You say, well, Greg, you're wrong because the Bible says an angel of the Lord came to him. Well, actually, it says the angel of the Lord came to him. The angel. That's different from an angel. Now, if an angel were to appear right now, it'd be pretty awesome. Angels are magnificent creatures, and they are surrounding the life of the believer, and they are actively involved in our lives. And in fact, the Apostle John had an angel appear to him, and he bowed down to worship it, and he was strictly forbidden to do that by the angel. But this encounter is different because first it's identified as the angel of the Lord, and then the narrative shifts, and we find Gideon calling him the Lord. And also this angel, or the Lord, says, I am sending you. So he uses the first person pronoun, assuming divine authority. So it's not an angel, it's Jesus. And Jesus is commissioning Gideon to lead the people of Israel into battle.
1: Pastor Greg Laurie will have the second half of his message in just a moment.
0: Hey everyone, I want you to know about our app called Harvest Plus. 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
1: Well, Pastor Greg has just taken us to the moment when the Lord had commissioned Gideon for battle. But Gideon isn't quite on board.
0: Gideon's thinking, you got the wrong guy. Are you kidding me? I'm the last guy you should choose to do this. Look at verse 15. But Lord, Gideon replied, how can I rescue Israel? My clan is the weakest in the whole tribe of Manasseh, and I'm least in my entire family. Another translation put it this way, I'm the runt of the litter. So not too long ago, I was thinking about buying a dog. My wife is not in favor of this, and she hates sweeping up after dogs. But I was looking at a possible dog because we have friends in the church. They have a chocolate lab, and it just had a litter. They said, "You want to come see the puppies?" She said, Kathy said, "Don't buy a puppy." But I went over, and I'm playing with the puppies, and they're so adorable. And some were black, and some were dark brown. And I said, "Ooh, I like this one." "Oh, that one's spoken for." "Okay. I like this aggressive one." "Now, that one's already been bought." "No. What about this one?" "That one's already spoken for." "Well, what's left?" And they show me this one kind of sad little puppy. He would just sit there, sort of fall over. Not really, but he was in the pick of the litter. He was a runt of the litter, literally. Now, I wish I could tell you, but I bought that puppy, and he's a wonderful dog. I didn't buy him. I didn't want him. I don't know who ended up with him. But let me just say, even he would be better than any dog with the word oodle in its name. How many of you own some kind of an oodle, a labradoodle? Raise your hand. Get out. No, don't. Okay, now, let me give you my opinion. And it's not a criticism as much as it's an observation. Because I've wondered, what is with these oodles? What's with the labradoodles and all the rest of them? Because they all seem to have the same collective personality. They're very active. They run around a lot. They don't always seem to obey their owners. So I did a little deep dive in why is this happening? I'm not the only one who thinks it. I see the Labrador, very affectionate, loyal dog. Poodle, very intelligent dog. Something weird happens when you put it together. Oh, but Greg, they're hypoallergenic. Duly noted. Still. Anyway, I digress. So, because I know I'm offending people right now, and there's no point in going on. But you probably know I'm right. But Gideon was the runt of the litter. So Gideon says, "Who am I?" And I love the Lord's response. "Who am I?" Verse 15, the Lord says, that's not the issue. It's who am I? Not who are you? Who cares who you are? Who am I? And I'm going to be with you. And the Lord calls him a mighty hero. Hey, mighty hero, the Lord is with you. I think Gideon felt more like a pathetic zero than a mighty hero. But God doesn't just see you for what you are. He sees you for what you can become. You know, we see a vacillating Simon. God sees a rock-like Peter. We see a hate-filled, persecuting Saul of Tarsus. God sees a powerful Apostle Paul. We see a frightened Gideon. God sees a military leader, and he chooses him. I mean, to call Gideon a mighty hero, that would be like seeing some kid who can't throw a football and saying, "Hey, Tom Brady, let me ask you a question." Or finding some kid who's failing in class and saying, "Einstein, come up here." It's kind of a joke, but it wasn't a joke. God saw him for what he would be. But before public victory, we have to obey God at home. So the Lord says, here's your first test, Gideon. Before you lead the troops into battle, you got to make a stand in your home. So as it turns out, Gideon's father had erected an altar to Baal. The Lord showed Gideon he needs to tear the altar down, which Gideon did. And then the people were so angry, they said, we should execute Gideon. And the funny thing is his father was really moved by what he did and defended his son and got closer to the Lord as a result. But he took a stand in his own home. And I appreciate that. And I think it's important for us to never give up on our families. But also to remember this, the hardest people to reach with the gospel is your family. You know, and there comes a point where they don't need any more sermons. They need you to live the sermon. But every one of us should do everything we can to point our family to Christ. So if you're a kid living with your parents, be the best Christian kid you can be, especially if they're not believers. Do your chores, be responsible, be respectful. And that's how you can win your parents to Christ. If you're a Christian woman married to a non-Christian man, be a godly, loving woman. That's how you're going to reach them. The Bible even says you can do it without a word by the way that you live. And for a husband, if he is married to a non-Christian woman, he should love her as Christ loves the church, even as we came to Christ because of his love for us, you can win that lady over in time, God willing. Don't give up on her. But I would like to say a word to men. How many men are there out there? Raise your hand if you're a man. Get up that muscular arm of yours. Men, God has called you to be the spiritual leader in your home. Ladies, you need to do everything you can to support him as the spiritual leader in your home. You should be able to say, guys, along with Joshua, as for me and my house, we will serve the Lord. Men, husbands, fathers, you should be reading the scripture to your children. You should be leading prayer. You should be saying, we're going to go to church now. You say, but what if my kids say, we don't want to go? Say, that's interesting. Get in the car, right? Be a man. Be a leader. Set an example. Here's some interesting stats you might consider. A survey was done that found if mother and father attend church regularly, mother and father, 72% of their children will attend regularly when they're young adults. That's pretty good. And chances are your kids, when they're young adults, are going to do the same thing. But it goes on. If only the father attends, 55% will attend church regularly. Sorry, ladies. If only the mother attends regularly, only 15% of the children will attend regularly. These are the stats. I didn't write them. But if neither mother nor father attends regularly, only 6% will remain faithful. You see how important an example is? You see how important that discipline is? So Gideon made a stand in his home. Now it's time to go to battle.

0: such good counsel for all of us. Pastor Greg Laurie is bringing us practical insights from our study of the commissioning of Gideon today, here on A New Beginning. And there's more to come in this message. You know, when it comes to leading our families, it's important to point out how crucial it is that we're following the Lord ourselves. We can't show the way until we go the way. Do you have a personal relationship with Christ? Pastor Greg, if the Lord is speaking to someone right now and they want to come to God to make a change, what would you say to them?
1: What I would say is, He's only a prayer away, which means if you will call upon the name of the Lord right now through prayer, He will hear your prayer and answer your prayer. Listen, if you want Jesus Christ to come into your life, if you want Him to forgive you of your sin, if you want to know that you'll go to heaven when you die, just pray this prayer right now after me. Just pray, Lord Jesus, I know that I'm a sinner, but I know that You're the Savior who died on the cross for my sin and rose again from the dead. I turn from my sin now, and I choose to follow You from this moment forward as my Savior and Lord, as my God and my friend. In Jesus' name I pray. Amen.
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2: Yes.
0: Statistically speaking, you and Kathy had a high probability of divorce yourselves, and yet you've been married over 50 years. Whatever your secret is, you ought to write a book. How's that for a setup, Pastor Greg?
1: That's a good setup. Well, as a matter of fact, Dave, I did write a book. Now, I've written a number of books on marriage over the years, but this is a brand new book, and it's not just about marriage. It's about singleness as well. And the title of the book is, Am I Doing This Right? God's Design for Relationships That Last. This book is built on tried and true biblical principles. Listen, God has given us the user's manual of life. And the Bible tells us what our roles should be as husband and wife. Let me just illustrate. The Bible says, husbands, love your wives. And it also says, wives, see that you respect your husbands. Let's just think about that for a moment. Women need love and men need respect. That's not to say that women don't need respect and men don't need love. But it is to say the Bible specifically tells us as husbands to love our wives. You need to express your love to your wife. You need to verbalize your love to your wife. Last night, we had a great meal that my wife made. It was ravioli. She hasn't made that for a long time. And I said, This is really good. Well, she didn't hear me. And at the end of the meal, she said, well, did you like it? I said, yes, I loved it. I said in the beginning, oh, I didn't hear you. You know, women need affirmation. They need to be told you love them. They need to be told you find them beautiful. They need that affection. Men, they need respect. Sometimes women will undermine the man, tell him all the things he's doing wrong, tell him the things he isn't getting right. You need to just stop periodically and say to your husband, I love you so much. You're such a good provider. You're such a great husband. Thank you for all that you do. These are simple principles, and there's a lot more like it in this new book, Am I doing this right? God's Design for Relationships That Last. 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Some can maybe send a little bit more. 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So order your copy of Am I Doing This Right? And we'll get it to you as quickly as possible.
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8: This is Pastor Philip with your Minute of Truth. Roland Hill was an English preacher of yesteryear who loved to bring the love of God to the poor and the struggling of London. On one occasion, he was given a rather large sum of money to help support the pastor of a church in a low-income area. Thinking that the amount was too much to send in one lump sum, he decided to send it in stages. He decided to parcel it out. Roland Hill would send a portion of the gift with a note that simply said, "More to follow." They continued with regularity until the entire sum had been exhausted. The fabulous fact that the good things that we receive from God always come with the same prospect, more to follow.
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10: Hi, I'm Johnny Erickson Tata, and I remember the time my husband Ken said early on in our marriage, "I give up. 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And my wonderful husband even sent John a great article he wrote for husband caregivers. 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
12: Although God does not call all women to be married, according to 1 Corinthians 7, he gives some the gift of singleness. And although there are times when for God's own purposes, he makes a woman barren or a husband so that no child can be born, it is still the norm. It is still the gift of God, his best gift to women, to give them a child. Children are, after all, an inheritance from the Lord.
13: Welcome to Grace to You with John MacArthur. 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
14: Hannah was barren, but faithful to God, and ultimately God blessed her faith with a son. And that son, whom she named Samuel, would grow up to be one of the great heroes of the faith. Yet even more amazing is the fact that Hannah gave up the day-to-day responsibilities of raising Samuel. How then is she considered one of the great biblical examples of motherhood? As Mother's Day approaches, dive into Hannah's story here on Grace to You. John MacArthur is going to show you lessons from her life that every woman, not just moms, but every woman, can apply to her own life. The title of John's study, God's Design for a Successful Woman. And now with today's lesson, here's John.
12: It is fitting that we take another look at what God intends motherhood to be, the highest calling a woman will ever know. But when the Bible details the honor due to a mother, no more detail is given to anyone beyond Hannah. We meet her in 1 Samuel 1. Hannah, her name speaks of her beauty. It means grace, and indeed she is the emblem of the grace of womanhood. She became a mother by faith. She first appears, as 1 Samuel opens, as a childless woman. Then she becomes a mother, the mother of one of the greatest men who ever walked the earth, Samuel. And as you see the account of the birth of Samuel, you note the profile of a godly mother. As we are introduced to this story, I want us to note three things that profile a godly mother. She had a right husband relationship. She had a right heavenly relationship. And she had a right home relationship. Those three things stand out and profile her for us. First of all, let's consider her right husband relationship. And may I say that this is at the very outset essential for you to understand. The most important relationship in a family, in raising godly children, is not the relationship between the parents and the children, it's the relationship between the mother and the father. What you communicate to your children by your relationship dominates their thinking. They are learning about human relationships from the two of you. They are learning about virtue. They are learning about sin. They are learning about love. They are learning about forgiveness. They're learning about sympathy. They're learning about understanding. They're learning about compassion. They're learning about virtue. They're learning about honesty and integrity. They're watching. And far more important than your relationship to your child in the long run is the relationship you have to your spouse that's projected to your child. Secondly, as you profile a godly mother, she had a right heavenly relationship. Not only were things right between she and her husband, and by the way, there is no statement of any conflict in their union at all, no hint of any conflict. And a godly mother grows best in the soil of a godly, loving, supportive, sympathetic husband. But then she had a right heavenly relationship. She knew where to go with her problem, right to the Lord. And there are several virtues that come out of this aspect. First of all, she had a passion for the Lord's best. Just use the word passion. She had a passion for the Lord's best. What do we mean by that? She wanted a child. She desperately wanted a child. She wanted a child so much that she wept and fasted. Her heart was broken over the fact that she could not have a child. But she didn't have a selfish motive. She didn't want a child to live out her unfulfilled fantasies. She didn't want a child to dress like little Lord Fauntleroy and show off. She didn't want a child to fulfill her own need for love. She wanted a child to give to God. She wanted a child because she knew that was God's best for a woman. And although God does not call all women to be married, according to 1 Corinthians 7, He gives some the gift of singleness. And although there are times when for God's own purposes He makes a woman barren or a husband so that no child can be born, it is still the norm. It is still the gift of God, His best gift to women, to give them a child. Children are, after all, an inheritance from the Lord. And it is God who opens the womb of a mother and makes her heart rejoice. She desired a child because she wanted God's best. She wanted to honor and glorify God, and she knew the best gift of God's love ever given to a woman is a child. And what I'm saying to you is that a truly godly mother is not a reluctant mother, not a mother who finds a child an intrusion, not a mother who will postpone the birth of a child as long as possible so that child doesn't crowd her schedule and become upset when finding out that some contraception was ineffective. A truly godly mother, a woman with the heart of a mother, as God would give a mother a heart, is one who longs to have a child. So she was characterized by passion for God's best. Secondly, she was characterized by prayer. She knew where to go, and look at verse 9. Hannah rose after eating and drinking in Shiloh. Obviously, she'd perhaps eaten a little bit under the encouraging sympathy of her husband in verse 8. She now has completed that in Shiloh. Eli the priest was sitting on the seat by the doorpost of the temple of the Lord. The high priest is in the temple. She goes there. She came into the temple greatly distressed. Her soul was bitter, it literally says. And she prayed to the Lord and wept bitterly. She is just crushed. And she made a promise, a vow, O Lord. And she goes on to make her vow. But notice this about this godly woman. She was a woman of prayer. It's a beautiful characteristic. She understood that God was the source of children. She understood that God alone could alter her sterility. Her distinctive virtue was her faith, constant faith. Verse 12, it came about as she continued praying before the Lord. Constant. She remained there. She stayed there. Her heart was broken. She was pouring out her prayers. This is the spirit of true prayer. She slipped into the sanctuary of God, and she began to pour out her heart in honest, open faith, totally dependent on God and given to prayer. She knew it was God alone who would weave life in the womb, as Psalm 139 says. So her passion turned to prayer. This speaks of her right heavenly relationship. She knew where to go with her problems. Thirdly, she was a woman of promise. Not only of passion and prayer, but would you look at verse 11? She made a vow, a promise, said, O Lord of hosts, if you will indeed look on the affliction, she saw childlessness as an affliction, of thy maidservant and remember me. Doesn't mean he didn't know who she was, but remember me in the sense of my longing for a child. And not forget thy maidservant, but wilt give thy maidservant a son. Here's the promise. Then I will give him to the Lord all the days of his life, and a razor shall never come on his head. That last little part was a Nazarite vow described in Numbers 6, 3 to 6. If a Jew wanted to take a vow of total consecration to God, he would not cut his hair, no concern for physical appearance, not drink, the wine and the strong drink, abstaining from the banquetings and the celebrations and all of that, living an austere, consecrated, God-centered life. Many Jews took a Nazarite vow for a short period of time. Three of them in the scripture were lifelong Nazarites: Samson, John the Baptist, and this child, Samuel. This is her promise, to present her child to God. That's the essence of a godly mother. While praying for a child, she prays for that child, not for a wrong reason, but a right reason, to turn that child back to God from where the child came. So Hannah made her promise. The next thing we see about Hannah was her purity. Eli was the high priest, but I got to tell you, he was really a lousy high priest. And nothing could be said about his discernment either. Came about when she was praying continually before the Lord, Eli was watching her mouth. And she was speaking in her heart. She wasn't speaking out loud, it says in verse 13, only her lips were moving. Have you ever had that experience where you're really talking in your heart, but your lips are moving, though not a sound was heard? So Eli thought she was drunk. Isn't he discerning? Now, I don't know anything about my discernment as relative to other people or to Eli's, but I'll tell you, I think I know the difference between a drunk and a woman broken in prayer. So Eli decided to play the spiritual role. How long will you make yourself drunk? Put away your wine from you, he says to her. And Hannah, so gracious, and answered and said, no, my Lord, I'm a woman oppressed in spirit. I have drunk neither wine nor strong drink, but I have poured out my soul before the Lord. You misjudge me. Do not consider your maidservant as a worthless woman. That tells us a little bit about drinking wine or strong drink and its relationship to worthlessness regarding women. That's an Old Testament attitude. Don't consider me like that. I have spoken until now out of my great concern and my provocation. Then Eli, hearing such a lucid answer, answered and said, go in peace, and may the God of Israel grant your petition that you've asked of him. It's sort of a mild apology, but he mistook her for being drunk. Don't think your maidservant a worthless woman, literally a son of Belial, profitless, a common term, by the way, in the Old Testament associated with idolatry, Deuteronomy 13, rebellion, 1 Samuel 2, lewd, sensuous acts in Judges 19 and 20, a term used to speak of arrogance and stupidity in 1 Samuel 25, and even murder in 1 Kings 21. Don't think that I'm in that group. I'm not that kind of person. She was a virtuous woman, like the woman of Proverbs 12:4 and 31:10. She was a woman of virtue. The next one we see in terms of characteristics comes in verse 18. I love this. And she said, responding to Eli, let your maidservant find favor in your sight. So the woman went her way and ate, and her face was no longer sad. She could eat now, and she wasn't sad. You say, why? I'll tell you why. Because she had patient faith. She had patient faith. She gave it to God. What else could she do? She wasn't about to remain frustrated. This is true faith. True faith doesn't pray, oh God, here's my problem, here's my problem. Walk away in utter frustration. That's really doubt. Faith says, here it is, God, and walks away and is no longer sad. That's trust. I trust you. Very much the mark of a godly mother. One who totally trusts God. She casts her burden on God, and that's the end of it. She walks away, she eats, she is no longer sad. There's another thing about this woman that I have to talk to you for a moment about, chapter 2, verses 1 to 10. She is not only a woman of passion and prayer and promise and purity and a woman of patient faith, she is also a woman, I love this, of praise. When God gave her the child, what was her response? Hannah prayed and said, verse 1, my heart exalts in the Lord, my horn is exalted in the Lord, my mouth speaks boldly against my enemies, because I rejoice in thy salvation. There is no one holy like the Lord. Indeed, there is no one besides thee, nor is there any rock like our God. And she goes on like that, clear down through verse 10. Praise, thanks, exaltation. Oh, this is a woman of praise. This is a woman with a thankful heart. When God did give her that child, she expressed that pure, unbroken praise that streams out of a thankful soul. In fact, you should read those 10 verses carefully because they are a masterpiece of praise with all kinds of elements. Much like Mary's Magnificat recorded in Luke 1:46 to 55, where she says, "My soul doth magnify the Lord," and then goes down through those wonderful elements of praise at the prospect of the birth of her own child. A godly mother is known by her praise. That's the pattern. She has a right relationship with her husband. They share worship. They share love. They share deep feeling. She has a right relationship with heaven. Her passions are God's passions. She is a woman of prayer. She is a woman of faith. She is a woman of purity. She is a woman of promise. She is a woman of praise. And finally, she had a right home relationship. Go back to verse 21 of chapter 1. She had a right home relationship. And this is with reference to the child in verse 21. "Then the man Elkanah went up with all his household to offer to the Lord the yearly sacrifice and pay his vow." He's into his routine, and he's a faithful guy. And he gathers the whole household, and up they go. Verse 22, here we come to it. Hannah did not go up. She didn't go. "For she said to her husband, 'I will not go up until the child is weaned.'" Now, wait a minute. That's a couple of years, Hannah. 3 years. I don't know exactly how long Hannah nursed little Samuel, but several years, surely. "I won't go. It was only about a 2 or 3 week trip at the longest to go up there and be there for a week, traveling there, traveling back. It's less than 200 miles from one end of Palestine to the other." She wouldn't go. She wouldn't go at all. Why? She was dedicated to the child. When God gave the child, she was dedicated to the child. Back up to verse 19 and let's see how it all started. "They arose early in the morning and worshiped before the Lord." Husband and wife worshiping in the morning, isn't that beautiful? Together, worshiping the Lord. "They returned to their house in Ramah. Elkanah had relations with Hannah, his wife, and the Lord remembered her. And it came about in due time after Hannah had conceived, she gave birth to a son. She named him Samuel, saying, 'Because I have asked him of the Lord.'" Samuel means heard by God. And boy, once that child came, Hannah said, "This is the child of my passion. This is the child of my vow. I will not forsake my time with this child. I won't leave this child for several weeks. I won't take this little child along and make it uncomfortable because they would necessarily walk. The child needs sleep, and the child needs the gentleness of home, the quietness of a nursing environment." Boy, it's a long way from what we see today, isn't it? Women having babies and a couple of months later slamming the baby in some care center and taking off for the job. Not Hannah. Totally committed to stay in the home until that little life was trained, until that little life was nursed and loved and cherished, wanting to speak to that little one of the truth of God, preparing for the time when the little one would be deposited in the temple itself. The child must have been at least 3 years old. Those were such important times, such important times. The little one learning from his mother and loved by his mother. No doubt she took the injunction of Deuteronomy and taught that little one all the time the things of the Lord. So necessary. Give yourself to the child. Such a child was a man named John Stiles, the product of a godly mother. Listen to his sentiments. "I have worshiped in churches and chapels. I have prayed in the busy street. I have sought my God and have found him where the waves of his ocean beat. I have knelt in the silent forest in the shade of some ancient tree, but the dearest of all my altars was at my mother's knee. I have listened to God in his temple. I've caught his voice in the crowd. I have heard him speak where the breakers were booming long and loud, where the winds play soft in the treetops. My God has talked to me, but I have never heard him clearer than I did at my mother's knee. The things in my life that are worthy were born in my mother's breast and breathed into mine by the wonder of the love her life expressed. The years that have brought me to manhood have taken her far from me, but memory keeps me from straying too far from my mother's knee. God, make me the man of her vision and purge me of selfishness. God, keep me true to her standards and help me to live to bless. God, hallow the holy impress of the days that used to be and keep me a pilgrim forever to the shrine at my mother's knee. Such was the testimony of Samuel in the years that Hannah dedicated herself to him. No higher calling on the face of the earth in human life than that kind of devotion from a mother to a child. She not only dedicated herself to the child, but secondly, she dedicated her child to the Lord. Verse 24, when she had weaned him, she took him up with her, along with a three-year-old bull and one ephah of flour and a jug of wine, and brought him to the house of the Lord in Shiloh, although the child was young. They slaughtered the bull and brought the boy to Eli, and she said, O my Lord, as your soul lives, my Lord, I am the woman who stood here beside you praying to the Lord. For this boy I prayed, and the Lord has given me my petition which I asked of him. So I have also dedicated him to the Lord. As long as he lives, he is dedicated to the Lord. And he worshiped the Lord there. What a scene. She sought nothing from him. She sought not that he have some great career in some big field and be famous or make a lot of money so that she could brag about him. She sought not that he should be put in a situation where he could make sure he had enough to care for her in her old age. No, she gave that child away to God. Never, though, did she drop her responsibility for him. Look at chapter 2, verse 18. Now Samuel was ministering before the Lord as a boy, wearing a linen ephod. In other words, he was girded like a priest would be dressed. As a little boy, his whole life was ministering before the Lord. And his mother would make him a little robe, verse 19, and bring it to him from year to year when she would come up with her husband to offer the yearly sacrifice. Then Eli would bless Elkanah and his wife and say, may the Lord give you children from this woman in place of the one she dedicated to the Lord. And they went to their own home, and the Lord visited Hannah, and she conceived and gave birth to three sons and two daughters. And the boy Samuel grew before the Lord. She never really let go of her responsibility. Every time she came with a new little robe for her growing Samuel. That's the result of godly mothering. And that's the insight that you never stop being mother, no matter how old they become. God blessed her. I wish we had the time to contrast the rest of the narrative. Because the rest of chapter 2 into chapter 3 into chapter 4 is the sad, pathetic tragedy of the family of Eli. His sons were fornicators. They died, and he himself fell over, as I said, and died. It was a tragic, ugly scene. And the commentary of Scripture on Eli was that he could not restrain his sons from doing evil. And his wife is never mentioned. I don't know what part, if any, she had. But she was a long way from what Hannah was in producing godly Samuel. To be a godly mother involves a right husband relationship, a right heavenly relationship, and a right home relationship. Hannah had all of that. God honored it, and she gives us a model to follow. In closing, let me ask a couple of questions. What does this say, and how do we apply this? First of all, ask yourself, are you a godly mother? Are you a godly mother? Are you preparing to be a godly mother? Are you, if you are already older, preparing younger women to be godly mothers? And to men, I say, are you creating the environment in which your wife's godliness can have its best effect? And are you raising sons who will lead their wives to be godly mothers? And to you young people, I say, are you honoring your mother? Are you obeying your mother? If God has given you a godly mother, God has given you the best of gifts. None of them are perfect. But when they love the Lord Jesus Christ and have passed that on to you, they have given you the greatest thing they could give. Are you thankful? And there are some who say, my mother was not godly. Are you praying for her? Are you praying for her and asking God's Spirit somehow to bring you under the influence of a godly woman who can show you the things your mother never showed you? The hope for our society really rests in what happens in the next generation, and that is so much in the hands of godly women.
15: You're listening to Grace to You, the Bible teaching ministry of John MacArthur. John's current series is titled God's Design for a Successful Woman. Now, if you're a man, a husband, listening to this series, perhaps you're wondering what role you have in all of this. What can you do to help your wife be a godly mother and cultivate the godly virtues that John talked about today? Well, John had some practical thoughts along those lines. Let's listen to them now.
16: That's a really important question, and I think we have to start by saying this. If women want to be godly wives, if they want to be godly mothers, if they want to cultivate godly virtues that that bring about healthy marriages, healthy families, and advance the kingdom, they've got to stop taking their cues from the culture, from the world around them, because it's going to send all kinds of corrupted messages. Since the fall, when man was cursed and woman was cursed, Genesis says there's conflict. The man is overbearing in his rule. The woman is trying to fight for her own position and power in the relationship. So you have conflict. That conflict is just innate to being fallen. The only thing that's going to overrule that conflict is the power of Christ and the power of the Holy Spirit in two people living to be obedient to the Word of God and to love Christ with all their heart, soul, mind, and strength. And that can happen, and then marriage becomes the grace of life. It becomes the kind of bliss that God ordained it to be. But what happens today, even among Christian women, is they start trying to conform to what the culture tells them. That they're more worried about their face and their form. They're worried about their style and their wardrobe. They're worried about what other people see on the outside instead of being concerned about the hidden part of the heart where a woman's real beauty lies.

0: 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Now for the entire Grace to You staff, I'm Phil Johnson. Thanks for making this broadcast part of your day. And be back tomorrow as John MacArthur looks at the Bible's most well-known passage about what it means to be a godly woman, Proverbs 31. It's another half hour of unleashing God's truth, one verse at a time, on Grace to You.
1: 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Good morning. 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Not sure if Las Cruces you're seeing the same or not, or those listening at Cannon Air Force Base. 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Just a reminder, if ever you go to your radio and you don't find KLYT where you normally do, you can find it streaming online, most typically at klyt.fm. Coming up in about 30 minutes, don't miss Raul Ries on Somebody Loves You. He's going to urge you to guard your heart and your home against spiritual complacency. A warning to the family from 2 Timothy chapter 3. We'll get to that in about 30 minutes. Next, though, at 9:30, A Sure Foundation on KLYT.
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4: What are people going to remember about you when you've passed on? Are they going to look back and think that your life was a waste, or was it worthwhile? Here's Pastor David Rosales with his view on this subject.
5: I want to leave a legacy to my children and my grandchildren. I don't want to leave something for them to be ashamed of. I don't want to be the kind of man that had a bad reputation, and so my children have to live with that bad reputation that I left behind as my legacy. I want to leave behind something that they can take joy in and be blessed by. I want to live in such a way that even my smallest grandchildren would be able to say something kind about their grandfather.

0: This is A Sure Foundation with Pastor David Rosales. As we look at the book of Job, once again, one of Job's friends is accusing Job of things he didn't do. Now, while there's truth to what he's saying, he doesn't have the full picture of Job's situation. We often find ourselves getting caught up in a difficult situation and failing to try to look at it from God's perspective. Even if we don't fully understand what's happening, it's important that we view the world through a biblical lens, or else we're going to quickly come to the wrong conclusion, like Job's friends did. Here's Pastor David to share some biblical wisdom with us from Job chapter 20.
1: I don't even remember moments of peace, frankly, from the time I was in my early teens until I got saved at the age of 20. I don't even remember having peace at all. And there is no peace, saith the Lord, unto the wicked. I mean,

0: I didn't have a lasting peace of any sort. But what happened in my life, like yours too, I'm sure, is that was something I longed for. There were basically very simple things that I wanted in life. One of the things I wanted was love. Another thing I wanted in life was hope. And another thing I wanted in life was peace. Those are three things I wanted. I wanted love, I wanted hope, I wanted peace. And I didn't have any of those. And that's what caused my life to be so filled with turmoil. And that's why I eventually had to come to faith in Christ, because there was no peace for me. And then I heard the gospel like you did. Then I heard the message of the gospel. And when I heard the message of the gospel, when God spoke to me and said, I'm speaking to you, well, that changed my life. That changed my life. I was impressed one time. I heard a man by the name of Barry McGuire. And he was well known in the early 60s as a folk singer. And he went on his own, and he made a song many people in the early 60s were aware of. It was called The Eve of Destruction. And some of you heard it. It was a very apocalyptic song for the time. I was a kid when he brought it out. And so people would speak about that, you know, that the world is exploding, this and that. And later on, I got saved. And Barry McGuire was doing music at a church, and I went to it. And I'll never forget listening to Barry McGuire, because Barry McGuire had pretty much everything people wanted. He was well-known. He had money. He had everything that a lot of people think will make them happy. He had all of that. And so he was playing. He had become a Christian, and he was playing at the church, and I went to the church to hear him. And I'll never forget what he said, because he was, you know, again, he was a folk singer and this and that. And he was sharing how that one day he said, I was miserable, and I was walking down the street. He was somewhere in Hollywood. He said, as I was walking down the street there in Hollywood, he said, I came upon a man who was on a cross. This guy had set up a cross and was hanging there. And Barry McGuire, you know, is in the world. He's a worldly guy and everything. And he says, I couldn't help but go and look at him. He said, there's this guy on a cross. And he said, so I asked him, what are you doing on that cross? And the guy looked down, he said, at me, and he said to me, he goes, are you ready for Jesus? And Barry McGuire said, I looked at him and I said, I'm not even ready for you, you know. But he spoke to this guy, and the guy gave him the gospel. And Barry McGuire said, as weird and as odd as the times were, that stood out in his life. He had everything, but he had nothing. And that's basically what Zophar is saying here. He's saying, you know, the evil, their life just passes by quickly, and they don't ever have peace. They never have joy. They never have the things that they would desire, and they can't because they don't have a relationship with God. So what he's saying concerning that subject is correct. They're miserable. What we have is the knowledge of in the New Testament now that the way to have hope and peace and joy is through relationship with Jesus Christ. But he's saying evil is sweet to this hypocrite. He relishes it. He devours it. He savors it. He loves it. He's saying that's what evil is to him. He says in verse 15, he swallows down riches and vomits them up again. God casts them out of his belly. When it says he swallows down riches, that speaks of greedily gorging himself. But as he's gorging himself, he vomits them back up. God causes them to come out. So he's greedily gorging himself, but he can't keep the riches. In Ecclesiastes 2:18 and 19, I hated all my labor in which I had toiled under the sun, because I must leave it to the man who will come after me. And who knows whether he will be wise or a fool? Yet he will rule over all my labor in which I toiled, and in which I have shown myself wise under the sun. This is vanity. I'm going to leave my stuff to somebody who may not even use it rightly. I've seen that. Some of you who've been around for a while have seen that kind of thing, where somebody receives something, a lot of riches, and they don't know how to budget. They don't know how to use it. And before you know it, they're out there buying all kinds of things, and they go broke within a couple of years. I've seen there's shows that say, whatever happened to these lottery winners? And you look at the show, and they'll say, this guy bought boats, and he bought houses, and within a year and a half, he had spent $20 million and had nothing to show for it. That happens, and that's basically what what the writer of Ecclesiastes, Solomon, was saying. He said, I'm thinking, I've worked so hard all this time, all my life, to accumulate things. He says, and then it hit me. I have to leave it behind to somebody else. In Luke chapter 12, verses 15 through 21, Jesus said this. He said, take heed and beware of covetousness, for one's life does not consist in the abundance of the things he possesses. Then he spoke a parable to them, saying, the ground of a certain rich man yielded plentifully. And he thought within himself, saying, what shall I do, since I have no room to store my crops? So he said, I'll do this. I'll pull down my barns and build greater. And there I will store all my crops and my goods. And I'll say to my soul, soul, you have many goods laid up for many years. Take your ease, eat, drink, and be merry. But God said to him, fool, this night your soul will be required of you. Then whose will those things be which you have provided? So is he who lays up treasure for himself and is not rich toward God. You've laid up all of these things that you intend to spend and to use for your own pleasure, but I'm going to take you tonight. And then who's going to end up with it? And so basically that's what's being said. He swallows down riches, vomits them up again. God casts him out of his belly. Verse 16, he will suck the poison of cobras. The viper's tongue will slay him. So that which he had thought was pleasing, that which he was devouring, actually turns around and destroys him. In verse 17, he says he will not see the streams, the rivers flowing with honey and cream. Things that he should enjoy won't bring him any pleasure. He will, verse 18, he will restore that for which he labored and will not swallow it down. From the proceeds of business, he will get no enjoyment, for he has oppressed and forsaken the poor. He's violently seized a house which he didn't build. He's living in a way he shouldn't live because he didn't earn much of what he had. This could be an insult to Job, because Job was so very wealthy and all, and he may be calling him a man who had taken things that didn't belong to him. So things his laborers worked for, things that he worked for, end up in somebody else's possession, because this is what Zophar is saying, he didn't gain his wealth honestly and he didn't do it legitimately. In verse 20, because he knows no quietness in his heart, he will not save anything he desires. He has no quietness in his heart. Because of his greed, his lack of concern for others, he will not retain anything. He has no inner peace. His greed drives him to material gain. His greed drives him constantly. And because his greed drives him constantly, he never finds a place to rest. There was a song many years ago, I won't bore you with the title or anything other than we'll say that one of the lines in the song stuck out to me, and I've never really forgotten how he was saying, you have roses in your garden, but do you ever take the time to go out there and even smell them? He says, you have children, and they play in the yard. Do you even take the time to step out and watch your children as they enjoy themselves in life? He says, no, you're a rich man. He says, and for you, the only thing you pursue is a little bit more. And all the things that would have given you joy, it's the heart of the song, you ignored because you saw them with no value, of having no value. You know, and I think a lot of people can do that. I think a lot of people can acquire things. If I have this, if I only had that, okay, I got that, but in order to have that, I should have this to go along with that. So we're always on a treadmill, always moving forward. You know, I'll be honest with you, I don't speak down to anybody in this because, frankly, I've had to deal with that in my own life more than once, where I've awakened to the thought, when's the last time you just sat outside in your backyard? For me, I never do that. I never do that. And when Marie and I were ill recently, you know, for us just to get out of the house is a big thing. And so I went out and I put out there's a chair, a lawn chair, and I sat down and I felt the sun and I started talking to the Lord. I said, I keep myself so busy that sometimes I don't even enjoy the pleasures of just sitting, enjoying your creation and enjoying the backyard that somebody else has to mow. Marie does a good job. When's the last time you were able to rest? The last time that you went into your backyard and just sat there and just listened to the birds, just saw the roses. I have rose bushes in my backyard. I have fruit trees. They bear fruit. The fruit falls off. I never eat it. And it hit me. So there's an orange tree. I have an orange tree. I go out and I took the orange off, opened it up, ate it. It was sour. So I made some orange juice for my wife. No, I didn't. But God was speaking to me in that because you know what? Sometimes you just got to stop. Sometimes you just have to stop. Take a breath. Look around. And enjoy yourself. Because a lot of people never do. And again, I'm telling you, I understand that I do the same thing. You can be driven to get this or to do that or perform this. And you just don't enjoy it. You can be driven. Well, in the particular that he's speaking of, the particular individual he refers to as a hypocrite, he says, your greed is driving you around constantly. Therefore, you never rest. In Proverbs 23, verse 4, here's a warning. Do not wear yourself out to get rich. Have the wisdom to show restraint. Proverbs 13:11, wealth gained by dishonesty will be diminished, but he who gathers by labor will increase. Don't drive yourself, but work and have self-discipline.
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0: He says in verse 21, nothing is left for him to eat, therefore his well-being will not last. He didn't live a disciplined lifestyle, and he ends up with nothing. In verse 22, in his self-sufficiency, he will be in distress. Every hand of misery will come against him. Even when he's doing well, he's saying he's under pressure. Those whom he has oppressed will constantly be turning on him. So in saying this, he may be alluding to what Job had said in chapter 19, verse 14, because you're losing everybody. There's nobody around for you anymore. And he had said in verse 14 in chapter 19, my relatives have failed. My close friends have forgotten me. Those who dwell in my house and my maidservants count me as a stranger. I'm an alien in their sight. So he may be alluding to that, saying that he has oppressed them. In verse 23, when he's about to fill his stomach, God will cast on him the fury of his wrath and will rain it on him while he's eating. He's about to eat to his own satisfaction. But God is going to feed him food he doesn't want to eat. God's fury, he says, is going to rain on him. It's going to drown him. It's a picture of swift judgment. Now, again, that's something he's saying. God sometimes will move quickly and swiftly to bring judgment. And he's saying God will do that to the hypocrite. In verse 24, he will flee from the iron weapon. A bronze bow will pierce him through. It is drawn and comes out of the body. Yes, the glittering point comes out of his gall. Terrors come upon him. He's going to be under constant stress. He's going to be fleeing sword and spear. He's going to think that he's safe. But once he feels he's safe, he's saying, danger, greater danger, will overtake him. It speaks in verse 25 as it is drawn and comes out of his body. He's speaking of wounds that he receives that are many and are deadly. He speaks of the terrors of death. The terrors of death will be upon him. He'll see his wounds and be afraid. So total darkness, verse 26, is reserved for his treasures. and unfanned fire will consume him. It shall go ill with him who is left in his tent. All kinds of miseries are laid up for him. Total darkness is reserved for his treasures. In Romans 2, I just read this a moment ago, but I'll remind you, it speaks of treasures. It's reserved for his treasures. Well, there is something that he is treasuring and he's laying up as a treasure. And it says in Romans 2, verse 5, in accordance with your hardness and your impenitent heart, you're treasuring up for yourself wrath in the day of wrath, in revelation of the righteous judgment of God. You actually, when you don't know the Lord, every day that you're in sin, every day that you continue to reject him, you're actually storing up wrath that gives God more to judge you for. And sometimes people don't realize that. The longer you live, the more sin you commit. It's just basic truth, you know. It's been said there's no sinner like an old sinner. You know, you keep on sinning and you basically get in the pattern of sin, but you're treasuring up wrath for the day of wrath. The longer you live without coming to faith in Christ, the greater the judgment that comes upon you. He speaks about an unfanned fire. An unfanned fire in verse 26 will consume him. It shall go ill with him who is left in his tent. An unfanned fire. An unfanned fire is a fire that is not started by a man. It's really a picture of God starting the fire himself. And so this fire that God has started himself, it's going to bring punishment to him and pain to him. It's going to go ill with him, but it'll also go ill with his family because they're going to inherit all the damage that he experienced. You do leave behind something to your family. We all know that. What is it that you're going to leave behind? I've said this so many times, I don't have to say it more than just a few words. I want to leave a legacy to my children and my grandchildren. I don't want to leave something for them to be ashamed of. I don't want to be the kind of man that had a bad reputation, and so my children have to live with that bad reputation that I left behind as my legacy. I want to leave behind something that they can take joy in and be blessed by. I want to live in such a way that even my smallest grandchildren would be able to say something kind about their grandfather. I was sharing with the men just this Saturday something that touched my heart and blessed me, so I shared it with the guys in the message that I brought on Saturday, how that I have a granddaughter who is, I think she's 7 now. And I hadn't seen her for a while, so she made a little card for me, a little handwritten card. And it was for me and for Grammy. And in it, she said, "I like you because." I think that's rather cute when a kid's trying to figure out why they like you. And I was sharing with the guys. I said, "You know, one of the things that she said that touched my heart, I'll share it with you. She says, I like you because you're honest." And that made me feel really good. It really did. Because my granddaughter sees something in her grandfather that she thinks is good. And the thing she thinks is good is that her papa is honest. Those are the things that you want for your kids. Because a long time ago, I think all of us, and I'm speaking, just thinking of it as I speak, you can leave behind a lot of things because the fact is you leave behind a lot of things. And the only thing that you have waiting for you is what you lay up. And so for me, I want to leave behind a legacy. I want to leave behind for my children and my grandchildren. Should God bless us with great-grandchildren. I want to leave behind a name that they can look at and say, my grandfather, my grandmother were good people. And it doesn't have to be, you know, a house. And it doesn't have to be, you know, a cool car. It doesn't have to be any of that. What it has to be is something that matters. A man's life does not consist in the abundance of the things he possesses, of what Jesus said. My life isn't made up of the small objects and things that I've accumulated over a lifetime. Everything is left behind. And everything perishes with the using. The only things that last are the things that you impart to your children, your grandchildren, a wife or a husband for that matter, that has eternal value. And those things matter. And when this man is speaking to Job, he's trying to remind him of these things. But the problem is he's accusing Job of things that Job hasn't done. And yet, at the same time, what he's saying, well, there's truth in it. There's truth. He says it's going to go ill with the hypocrite and all of that. That's what he's saying. Well, I don't want to be a hypocrite. He says in verse 27, the heavens will reveal his iniquity. The earth will rise up against him. In other words, God will bring judgment. And finally, in verse 28 and 29, the increase of his house will depart. His goods will flow away in the day of his wrath. This is a portion from God for a wicked man, the heritage appointed to him by God. And so whatever he has laid up for his children, whatever he has laid up for his grandchildren, the things that he was so desirous of accumulating, he's saying all of that will be taken away. He's going to lose everything because that, he's saying, is God's judgment on the wicked. And again, much of what he is saying is true, but there's one problem. Job hasn't been guilty. He hasn't done this. It amazes me at how sure these men are of what Job, they're saying that he's a hypocrite, that he's lost his children because of his sin, that he's lost his honor because of his sin, that he's suffering illness because of his sin. But Job hasn't done those things. It's amazing to me how quickly they looked at him and said to him, you are reaping what you've sown. And Job is in so much pain. And I'll close with this thought. As I think of it, again, you've got to picture Job. Job's body has been destroyed. His skin and bones. Everything that he had has basically been taken from him. Well, in the case of Job, these guys have been piling on, and he's finally arguing his own case. And he's saying, I haven't done the things that you say I've done. I'm not guilty of the sins you're accusing me of. The hand of God has been turned against me. So far, they don't believe him, but eventually, we'll see what happens.
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0: KLYT, it's almost 10 o'clock. Good morning. I'm Steve Ryman. I certainly hope all the programming throughout the morning is a blessing to you and those around you listening to programs like Somebody Loves You with Raul Reese on the way here momentarily. At 10:30, don't miss PowerPoint. Jack Graham is coming up on today's broadcast. He continues his study of 1 Peter and the power of words. A straightforward, no-nonsense lesson today for every believer who suffers for righteousness' sake. We'll get to that in about 30 minutes on PowerPoint. Right after Raul Reese, pastor of Calvary Chapel Golden Springs in Diamond Bar, California. Somebody Loves You, next, 88.3 FM.
1: I recently had a conversation with a woman, and she was talking really positively about her husband. 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
4: This is John MacArthur. 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Jesus instructed us to pray for God's kingdom to come on earth as it is in heaven. The word he used for kingdom speaks of rule or reign, so he was telling us to pray that God's rule would be as apparent on earth as it is in heaven. 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Oh, what a day that will be. 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And rejoice in knowing that Christ will someday reign in victory and be fully glorified. This is John MacArthur encouraging you to live as portraits of grace.
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8: No matter how busy you get, you men need to stop being wimps and take the headship of your homes. 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And love your wife even as Christ loved the church and gave himself for it. 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

0: 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Well, today we're pressing on in our study of godly motherhood, and it's good to have you with us. Today, Roel will urge you to guard your heart and your home against spiritual complacency. Modeling faith and obedience for your kids is so important as they set out on their own journey with God. 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Here's Roel Reese in 2 Timothy chapter 3.
1: In 2 Timothy, we have Paul the Apostle coming to the end of his life. He's given instruction now to Timothy, which Timothy now is no longer a young man, but he's older now, and he's been in the ministry. And Paul writes to him not only to exhort him, but to share with him the things that are going to take place in time to come. Paul the Apostle in a few weeks would be beheaded by Nero. He would be killed. And that would be the end of the life of Paul the Apostle. So he wants to make sure that he's passing on these things to Timothy so that Timothy can teach these things to people in time to come. As I look at the world today, I see that the human race has come to a real danger today. Not only from international basis, but socially, economically, and ecologically, we see disaster all around us. And I'm not a prophet of doom because I understand what God's word says to me and what God is going to do. And God already has not only warned us, but he's also shared with us something I think it's important that we understand. That for God so loved the world that he gave his only begotten son. The only hope that this world can ever receive or have is the hope that we can put our trust and faith in Jesus Christ. Apart from him, we can do nothing. And as you look around at the church, as Paul here writes to these people, they were not only in fellowship, but their commitment was not really fully to the lordship of Jesus Christ. Today, as you look around the United States and you look around the world, for most part today, it's sad to say, but we are out of touch. There are many people that are out of touch with God. And so we run into many problems, especially in the problems concerning our families. Things that are going on in the world today. And one of the things about being out of touch with God, and as we said, so many people are out of touch with God, and there's a separation from God, we can also see that we have fallen prey not only to the crimes of this world, but behind the crimes of this world, the forces that are working against us. Paul the Apostle said that we wrestle not against flesh and blood, but against principalities and powers and rulers of darkness that are constantly against each one of us. And we know that the problem in Los Angeles or in Chicago or San Francisco or New York City is not really with the black people or Hispanic people or white people or Oriental people. The problem is sin, the nature of man. Man is greedy. Man's nature is always to take for himself. And we know that behind this whole thing, it is the plot of Satan, trying to deceive, trying to come to steal and to kill. And the closer the approach of the coming of the Lord comes, then we're going to see more of these type of things, that Satan is preparing plots to deceive our nation and the world. But as I look around the world, as I look at the United States of America, and as you look around today, look at the family. The family is dying. It's dying. We talk about safe sex, and we talk about the use of condoms, which is really not God's way. That's man's way of deception. It is sin. And what we don't want to do is we don't want to call sin, sin. We have different phrases that we use. And we blame it, of course, on society, and we blame it on everybody else. But really, who is at fault here? I personally believe that it's the home, the parents. The parents are the ones that are at fault. And I want to share with you some of the things that's on my heart because I have three sons. I want to speak to you out of my experiences and some of the things that I am concerned about. Some of the things I'm concerned about is not only the invasion of AIDS, but the divorce courts are full of divorces. Nobody else wants to work out their marriages anymore. Everybody wants a new wife. Everybody wants a new husband. Everybody wants to escape reality. It's sad because there's a great separation in the family unit today. The family doesn't have time to worship any longer together. Parents are too busy working double jobs so they can have the bigger car, the bigger boat, the bigger house, more clothes, more things to take our attention off God and off our children so that we can become self-centered people. It's happening. It's already here. We need to wake up. To wake up to the reality that we are in trouble. The family is in trouble. Our children are in trouble. Because of the separation of the husband and the wife, the family has been totally separated, the unit of the family. We have no time for our husband, no time for our wife, no time for our children. We're too busy. We have no faithfulness in our marriages. The family is wasted away. Everybody's doing what is right in their own eyes. Children become confused through the parents because the parents are not fully committed to God. Parents are the worst example. They see it in the home. They don't learn it in the church. They don't learn it at work. They learn it in the home. That's where they spend most of their time. And usually today, as you look at the home, the children are spending more time by themselves, watching television, getting educated through TV and movies, and through the rock music, and through by being with their friends, and being in school than with their parents, because the parents are never home. Never home. Too busy. Listen to what some of the statistics say about families. 15 million American children, one quarter of the population under 18 years of age, are growing up today without fathers. Without fathers. The fathers don't want to take the responsibility of their children. Now you see, among the Hebrews, it was important because the moment a baby was born, immediately out of the womb, the mother would take the child, and the first words that the child would listen to would be the voice of the mother in the ear of the baby, and the first word was this, Yahweh is God. They would brainwash their children about who God was. And then the woman would take responsibility with the father of the child from birth. The woman would take him until age 13. And at age 13, the child would be turned over to the father, as the father now would begin to take the headship of leading these children into society by educating them and being an example to them till the age of 18. Throughout the Bible, it talks about the father teaching the children the word of God. Becoming the spiritual head of the home. Praying. Reading. Fellowshipping with the wife and the children. And spending time in communication. Not when you sit down to eat, which was a time of fellowship. Having the TV on and the stereo on. There's no communication. Everybody's being lost in their own selves. And that's why we have problems. We don't know how to communicate to our children. We have no time for them. We have a big problem. I remember living in the 60s, growing up in the 60s. Father knows best. My three sons, programs that were directed towards the family. Not today. Cable TV does not help any. Hollywood does not help any. And all the things that we're getting into our television and movies and through the radio is only rebellion and the breaking up of the family unit. Separation unto ungodliness and not holiness, as God says. You talk about violence. We have violence all over the country. For example, did you know that teenage violence is a bigger problem today than it was in the past? 88% said yes. Some of the horrible crimes that are being committed today, for example, you see In the past 30 years, the number of suicides among Americans from 15 years of age to 24 years of age has risen more than 300%. Think of that. 300%. We somehow have to get back to the position where parents see their major priority and their children. About 5,000 Americans in the age group kill themselves each year. Suicide has surpassed disease and the third leading cause of death in young people in America. The statistics of the other social trends, such as the rise of dual career, couples who work ahead of their children, have led the president of National Conference of Catholic Bishops in one conclusion. This is what they said. There is a general family breakdown in America. The family is breaking down. It's becoming history. At the age of 16 years old, a child already has seen 200,000 acts of violence on television. Think of that. You wonder why we have problems? It's our home.
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1: Listen to what Paul says in 2 Timothy chapter 3. He speaks about the prediction he gives here is about faithfulness in the last days. These are 19 characteristics you can find in your Bible, as I found in my Bible, that speak about these people that are being affected by these lifestyles. Notice how he begins chapter 3, verse 1. But know this, brothers, that in the last days, hard times will come. You see, right off the bat, Paul says, it's not my time, it's going to be in your time. In the last days, there is going to be hard times. Times will become difficult for parents, for children, for the government, for the city, too many people. And it's important that we understand, and the reason is the characteristics that these people carry within their own lives. There are 19 characteristics established by Paul the Apostle here through the inspiration and the work of the Holy Spirit in the life of Paul the Apostle before he dies. Listen to what he says. For men will become lovers of themselves. We see that already today. Turn on your television. Everything has to do with self. Everything is self-centered. Me, I. That's all there is today. And Paul warns us through the Holy Spirit that in the last days, men will become lovers of themselves. They don't care about anybody else. Nobody else. Only self. Secondly, they're going to become lovers of money, covetous. They work for that extra boat, for that extra house or clothes or whatever it is, and they sacrifice their children on the altar to have more. Just like the Old Testament, the Hebrews would sacrifice their children to Moloch, and this god that was put into the fire, and they would bring their babies to Moloch, and they would barbecue their children on there just because they wanted to worship the god of pleasure. It's sad. It's sad how many kids today that are growing up are literally the effect of parents that have never loved their children or taken care of their children. And this is the result that we see today. That's what we have. You can't help it. In a society that's forgotten about God. Homes that don't even pray and they don't even have time together in family devotions. What do you expect? Expect your children to get into drugs. Expect your children to get pregnant. Expect your children to get venereal diseases. Because you haven't educated them. The best education you can give them is not about AIDS. The best education is about God. That's the greatest education. Go back to Deuteronomy chapter 6. That's what God said to Moses. Make sure that your children get the word of God on the walls. He says, in the kitchen, in the living room, when they're standing up, when they're sitting down, when they're lying down, make sure you give to them the word of God. It's heavy. And we have failed to do that because we're too busy with self. And thirdly, we've become braggarts. You know, these people become braggarts. They start bragging about everything, or boastful, Paul says here. And then the next is proud, arrogant. They start getting hardy. They really think there's something. And then they become abusive. And that word abusive is the word blasphemer towards other people. They're aggressive against other people. Blasphemers not only of God, but of people. And then check that out. The sixth qualification or characteristic is they will become disobedient to their parents because there's no training in the home. When there's no godly training and no godly models in the home, you're going to have disobedient children. No discipline. The Bible says in Proverbs, a young man left to himself becomes a fool, becomes stupid. And then we wonder why we're struggling as families and we're having so many problems with our children. Not only disobedient to their parents, but he says they're going to become ungrateful. They'll never thank you for anything. And the proverb says there's a generation that will say, give me like the leech. And they're never thankful. We're here, my friends. We're here today. A generation that will become so evil of children that children will even rise up and kill their parents, the scripture says. Heavy stuff. We're living in those days. As we have been infected by Hollywood and all the garbage of the world. And they're not only ungrateful, never give thanks, but also they're unholy. They live their lives in the flesh, not in the spirit. They're unholy. They don't have any love in their lives. They're heartless. That's how the gangs and all these criminals and these serial killers come about. Without any love for anybody but themselves. Unforgiving or truce breakers. They break covenants. They're slanderers. That's the word used for Satan, a false accuser. They accuse you even though you're not guilty. And they're people without self-control. They're powerless. They don't have the spirit of God. And they're brutal. They're untamed like wild animals. Man, you saw that at the riots. Sad. That's only the testing of the water. Watch what's going to come next. You watch. Without love, unforgiving, slanderous, without self-control, brutal, untamed like animals. And then not lovers of good. They promote evil. They love evil. They don't promote good stuff. And then Paul says, not only lovers of that which is good, but also they become treacherous or betrayers or traitors of their parents and their friends and their families. And they become rash or reckless in their lives. And then they're conceited. They lift up in pride. And then they become lovers of pleasure. Notice that, fond of pleasure rather than lovers of God. You see, their heart is not towards God. Their heart is towards pleasure. Everything's pleasure. They have no time for God. And then he says also, having a form of godliness, but they deny it by its power. And from such people, turn away, don't have nothing to do with them. Notice what Paul says. These are the things that we're facing today. People that are without rule. They have no government in their life, no order in their life. And I think about how far we've come along and how bad it's gotten. And we know that because as Christians, we don't have to lose hope. We have to keep our hope in Jesus Christ. But I'm afraid sometimes that the church of Jesus Christ has gone to sleep. We've gone to sleep. We really don't believe that the Lord is coming. And so we begin to be like them. We begin to not only backslide, we get cold towards God. And instead of really understanding the truth of God, we have no knowledge of the truth and we become foolish in what we do. And we forget that whatever a man soweth, that shall he reap. Even though God forgives me for my sins, I still have to reap the consequences of my sin. Every one of us. The consequences are there. I mean, people are sorry that they burned down L.A., but the consequences are there. Tax dollars are going to pay for those things. In 2 Chronicles 7:14, if my people which are called by my name shall repent or humble themselves and pray and fast and seek my face, then I, God, will hear from heaven and I will heal my people and heal their land. But you, as God's people, need to be right with God so God can answer our prayer. Forget about the heathen. I'm talking about the Christian today. Those of us that are compromising in our walk with Jesus Christ, and our kids are seeing it, and our kids are being mixed up, confused, because they see the father in the home verbally yelling, abusing the mother, or even physically abusing the mother and abusing the children. And then you come to church and you play the role of the hypocrite. That's not good. God will hold you accountable. Especially if you draw your children away from God, he'll hold you accountable. You have a great responsibility. I have a great responsibility to my home and to my children, to bring him up in the ways of the Lord, the scripture says. No matter how busy you get, you men need to stop being wimps and take the headship of your homes. And be the leader of your home and pray with your wife and pray with your children. And humble yourself before them and become that example that Christ has called you to be. And love your wife even as Christ loved the church and gave himself for it. And you wives, be in submission to your husbands as they become godly, so that your children will obey in all things. You have to set the pace. You have to set the example. And then God will do the rest. But we need to come to that place in our own lives to realize who Jesus Christ is and what he is doing.
0: If you've allowed sinful habits to creep into your home, we hope today's message has been an assurance for you that God sees every repentant heart and he can help you set a stronger spiritual example for your children. 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Because of you, we're able to reach more and more people with the good news of Jesus Christ. Join us next time for more encouragement from this series for mothers. You'll see that you can have an eternal impact on the hearts of your children as you protect them from worldly influences and stand for them daily in prayer. Now, with a final thought, here's Rawl once again.
1: And check this out about these people, what he says in verse 6 about them. He says, "For of this sort are those who creep into the household and make captives of gullible women loaded down with sins, and they lead away by various desires of the flesh, always learning, but they never are able to come to the knowledge of the truth." These are people in church. People that sit and they hear, but they don't do. They don't hear. They're not obedient. They become callous. They become hard. And they're just going through the motions, and they have no emotion in their life for God. Man, how we need to repent. How we need to come back to God's heart, and how we need to repent and do our first works all over again. And it's never too late, because of God's love and God's grace, is never too late. You can start today brand new. Right now you can start. But that's if you humble yourself before God. God loves us and God cares for us, and that's why he speaks to us. Because he wants his people to become a people of God. That's what he desires.
2: I am falling in love with you.
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3: 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From the largest galaxies to the smallest atoms, God is the creator of the universe and the author of life itself. Yet he loves and thinks about us nonstop. Did you know that? David Jeremiah looks at this marvelous truth and the priceless treasure we'll see when we look at ourselves through God's eyes. What is my self-worth? On today's Turning Point with David Jeremiah at 11 o'clock, it comes your way right after PowerPoint. We'll hear from Jack Graham coming up after the break as you listen to The Light.
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1: Wolves in sheep's clothing. 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You know, Jesus warned us to beware of these false teachers, and we need to remain vigilant, contending for the faith against error. So, what should we do when we recognize false teachers by their fruit, judging them by the standard of God's word? I believe it's important to publicly rebuke these people. This warns the church of their dangerous teaching and gives the false teachers a chance to repent. We should have no respect for those who purposefully lead the sheep astray. Rather, we need to sound the alarm.
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9: Greek philosopher Epictetus once said, "Wealth consists not in having great possessions, but in having few wants." Hi, I'm Rob West. 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But what if that's actually costing us our freedom? Today, Bob Loddick joins us to share why wanting less may be one of the most powerful financial decisions you can make and how it can reshape your life. Then we'll take your calls at 800-525-7000. This is Faith and Finance, biblical wisdom for your financial decisions. Well, it's always great to have my friend Bob Loddick with us. Bob is a financial coach and the author of the great book, Simple Money, Rich Life. He's also the founder of Seed Time, where he helps people align their finances with their faith and live with greater purpose and freedom. Bob, great to have you back.
10: Yeah, it is an honor to be here, Rob.
9: Bob, in the latest issue of Faithful Steward, our magazine, you've written an insightful article. It's titled, "The Surprising Power of Wanting Less," and we're going to dive into that topic today. It's such an important one for all of us, but you open with a thought-provoking question. What if the most important financial question isn't, can I afford this, but can I afford to want this? So unpack that for us. Help us understand what you mean.
10: Yeah. Well, I think one of the most interesting things is that so often we focus just on whether or not we can afford something. And that is how we make our financial decisions. But when we begin to understand that some of our things can actually have us, then the question really does become, can I afford to want this thing? Is this something that I actually want in my life if it's going to be chaining me and holding me down?
9: Yeah, boy, that's so well said. And I think this is, again, a really important discussion for us. You bring that idea to life with a remarkable story from ancient Rome about a general named Manius Caerius. And I want you to walk us through that story.
10: Yeah, so he was one of Rome's most respected generals around, I believe it was 290 BC. And I'm getting this from Ryan Holiday's book. I don't recall which one it was, but I remember reading this story and just being fascinated by it. But he had the situation where his enemies tried to bribe him, and they brought all this gold, all these expensive gifts, and they walked in and they saw him roasting turnips, which is the equivalent of eating, you know, porridge or peasant food.
9: Sure.
10: And they quickly realized that a man who is content with so little cannot be bribed by gold. And so what's so amazing about that, so powerful, an insight that we can take from that is that when we're in that situation, that no one can have any leverage over us because we're content with what we have, it's like we have a unique power that money cannot buy.
9: Yeah, the grip of money is immediately broken. And you point out that everyone can become a kind of chain. So let's unpack that a bit more.
10: Yeah, well, I think every desire that we have really creates a chain, because the desire is an open loop in this thing that we want, and then we begin, you know, searching for, trying to find a way to get it. And that same

0: thing becomes something that someone can use against us. And so if our lifestyle, you know, requires a certain paycheck, it's much harder to walk away. We've all heard about the golden handcuffs, you know?
1: Yes.
0: And if lenders know that we'll protect our credit and payments at almost any cost, then it's like, then they have that as leverage over us. So very often, it's the more that we need, the easier it is for others to influence our decisions.
1: There's another story, one that's a bit more modern with the same principle from a different angle, and it's the boxer Reuben Hurricane Carter during his time in prison. Share that one with us.
0: Yeah, this was crazy. So this guy was wrongly convicted of, I think, like a triple murder or something like that. And he spent 19 years behind bars. He actually had 3 life sentences. But early in, once he got into prison, he made a decision that was super surprising to everyone and still to me. But he basically gave up every comfort that the prison offered. So no TV, no radio, not even a pillow. And the reason he did that was so that the guards had nothing over him. They had nothing that they could take away because he wasn't dependent on anything. Now, this is an extreme example, but I do think it proves this point that there is a freedom that comes when we're not attached to anything.
1: Oh, so good. Well, when we come back from this break, we're going to continue to unpack that and really dig into this idea around the spiritual consequences of all of this and what it actually means to want less and what that can do in our financial lives. Bob Lodick is here today. Bob is the author of the book Simple Money, Rich Life. He's also the founder of the ministry Seed Time. You can learn more at seedtime.com. We're going to take a quick break and back with much more with Bob Lodick just around the corner. 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
1: The surprising power of wanting less. Hi, I'm Rob West. Bob Lodick is here today. He's the author of the book, Simple Money, Rich Life. If you haven't read it, pick up a copy. He wrote an article in the latest edition of our Faithful Steward magazine on this topic that we're talking about today, the surprising power of wanting less. And we want to dig deeper into this because I know a lot of the folks listening are feeling the tension, trying to keep up with rising costs and debt and expectations. And as we bring it a little closer to home, Bob, how do our everyday financial choices, things like lifestyle and debt and expectations, begin to chip away at this idea of a loss of freedom?
0: Yeah, I think so many of us find ourselves on a treadmill and we've created a lifestyle where there's so many things that are dependent one upon another. And I remember this exercise that I remember reading author Tim Ferriss talked about, where basically he would challenge himself to more or less a poverty challenge and just take 2 or 3 days, live off of rice and beans, like not buy anything. And he said it brought so much freedom because it broke him out of his day-to-day. And the thing that he secretly was afraid of is that if I lose all my money and I lose all this stuff, what will life be like? And so he put himself in that situation to experience it. And then that brought him so much comfort in knowing it's like, this wasn't that bad.
1: Yeah, exactly. And we can all relate to that. Now, that loss of freedom, Bob, can even carry spiritual consequences. And in your article, you share another story about someone who felt clearly called by God into ministry, but couldn't respond. They couldn't step into it. Share that with our listeners.
0: Yeah. I remember hearing the story. It was really sad. So it was a pastor friend of mine wanted to hire someone who the person felt genuinely called to the ministry. The pastor felt really good about hiring them. But once they got in the process and offered the position, the person realized, I cannot accept this position because my debt payments alone won't work with the salary that's being offered.
4: Yeah.
0: And that was so painful for me to realize, because I know there's so many Christians in that situation. They feel like the Lord's calling them to do something, but because they have so many debt payments stacked up, they feel like, I can't do it. Yeah. And that is just a tragic place to be, that it's my prayer that we as believers begin moving forward in a way where that becomes less of a thing.
4: Mm, yeah, absolutely. And that brings us, Bob, to what Jesus said. We talk about this often on this program. He said, we can't serve two masters. So how does that play out in this particular conversation?
0: Yeah, well, I think what the truth is that every financial obligation we have, it demands our time, it demands our energy. And so when we accumulate too many of those things, they begin to control our choices. So I don't think Jesus was just warning us just about loving money. Yeah. I think he was showing us how easily our possessions can end up possessing us.
4: Mm, yeah. And I want to dig into God's word here and look at two specific places that this happens. You highlight different responses in the Gospels to this, one from the rich young ruler, one from Zacchaeus. So take us into those stories and what we can take away.
0: Yeah, so we all know both of these stories, and hopefully we don't have time to read them today, but dive into your Bible if you don't. But the rich young ruler ends up walking away from, you know, a once in a whatever lifetime opportunity to follow Jesus. Sure. Because he couldn't release his possessions, okay? But then Zacchaeus just had a different response, where he comes running out after spending just a little bit of time with Jesus. We don't know what Jesus said to him, but basically said, I'm willing to give away half of my stuff. I'm going to make restitution for all the stuff everybody I ripped off. And so the difference wasn't the amount involved, it was the grip that those possessions had on each of their hearts.
4: Yes, and it was an immediate response, but it was also, in the case of Zacchaeus, it was a financial response as well, which was evidence of the heart change, right?
0: Mm-hmm. Absolutely, and I think that's what's so powerful and what's available to each one of us, is that regardless of the dollar amount, we have the opportunity to release it into our heart and make that choice. I'm going to follow Jesus, not going to serve mammon.
4: Yeah, so good. Let's talk about the Apostle Paul. He, of course, writes in Philippians that he's learned to be content in both a season of abundance as well as need. So why is contentment such a powerful principle when it comes to handling God's money?
0: Yeah, I believe that it's just the ultimate freedom, you know, and I think that that's what Paul was talking about when he's talking about that secret of being able to abase and abound and live in the high times and the low times. It's like, that is a level of freedom where it's like, you know, because so many people can have such an abundance of wealth, but be in chains, but to be content, regardless of whether it's a little bit or a lot, and to have that trust and that knowing that God is going to provide for you is just such a powerful thing that puts us in a position that we are just more available when God calls us to do something.
4: Yeah. Bob, whenever we talk about this idea of wanting less and contentment, that immediately leads to the comparison trap, which is so problematic, you know, because of social media and so many other things. Talk about the comparison trap and how that plays into all of this as well.
0: Yeah, just delete social media. That solves the problem. but seriously, like that has been something that I've gotten in a rhythm now, because I use it for work, but where I actually delete my Instagram app for basically 99% of the week, and then I open it up just for one time a week to do the work I need to do on there. And my wife does something similar, and we found so much freedom just from that one little practical thing. But the reality is, like, we live in a world where everything is all about comparison. We're seeing everything that everyone has. We're seeing their highlight reels. So whatever we need to do to be able to be in that posture, to minimize some of that coming in through our eyes, I think is a good thing.
4: Yeah. All right, let's get even more practical than we already have. For someone listening today that says, yes, I want that kind of freedom, apart from deleting social media, and I totally agree, that's one piece of this, where can they start?
0: Yeah, well, I think start by evaluating your desires and, like, what are the things that you are really, really desiring. And it doesn't mean that a desire is wrong by any means, but I think it's important for us to evaluate them, to keep them into check, and to pay attention to how they are affecting our expenses and how they are affecting our lifestyle and what we're doing there, you know, because every new commitment that we create is either going to increase our freedom or it's going to reduce it. So we just have to be super cautious about the lifestyle upgrades that we make because that's been another one of those things for us that has just, you know, it's so easy to just, with those lifestyle upgrades, it's like, well, now I need this and I need this. And then suddenly, yes, you know, your monthly expenses go up by $1,000, $2,000 a month.
4: Mm. Ron Blue, the author, talked about the paradox of prosperity. And he talks about how the more you have, the more choices you have, and the less real freedom you have. That's not often understood as a part of the equation, is it?
0: Yeah, no, not at all. Yeah, there's something there, you know, and I think back to, you know, I remember having a motorcycle, and which is great, and a fun little toy that I had, but then I had to buy, you know, all kinds of gear for the motorcycle. And then I had to, well, we need a bigger garage to fit the motorcycle. Like, it's just one thing after another, and it's all connected to that one thing. And I realized, I don't actually need it. What if I just rent the motorcycle, you know, a couple times a year when I want to ride?
4: Yeah.
0: So I think there are a lot of creative ways when we pray that God can reveal to us about how to kind of keep some of these things in check.
4: Mm. When Julie and I were living in our first one-bedroom apartment, we didn't have to decide where to go out to dinner because we weren't going out to dinner. You know, life is a lot simpler when you have, yep, less, and you're really hitting on that well. And I think the fruit here, and maybe we'll put a period on it here, is that it can lead to a more intimate relationship with the Father, right?
0: Amen. Yeah, then that's what we're all after, right?
4: Yeah. Folks, true financial freedom isn't measured by what we have, but what no longer has a hold on us, freeing us to live, give, and follow God without hesitation. Bob, thanks for this important reminder today.
0: Oh, thanks for having me.
4: That's financial coach and author Bob Loddick. Folks, you can explore this topic further in the latest issue of our Faithful Steward magazine when you become a partner. 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
4: 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How can I help?
6: Hi. I'm wanting to assign a power of attorney, but unfortunately, I don't have a family member that I can ask. What do you recommend?
4: Yeah. So if you don't have a trusted family member or friend, Susan, to appoint as your power of attorney, you can hire a professional to serve in that role. Typical options for that would be an elder law attorney or an estate planning attorney that can be appointed as power of attorney for finances and legal matters. There will be a cost to that, but you might start with the person that drafted your will or other estate related documents. It could be a financial advisor that's willing to serve in that capacity. There are also care managers with either, you know, nursing homes or a social work background that can serve as a power of attorney for healthcare directives. And so, you know, this would be a geriatric care manager. But it's not unusual for an elder law attorney to act as both the financial and the healthcare power of attorney. And so I would perhaps, if you're looking for someone and you don't have that friend or family member that the Lord has called to your mind to serve in that role, then I would reach out to a certified kingdom advisor in your area on our website at faithfi.com and then ask for a referral to an estate planning attorney who shares your values as a believer. And then, you know, perhaps you put somebody in that position in more of a corporate role. Does that make sense though?
6: Yes, it sure does. Yes. Thank you. Thank you. Appreciate you.
4: All right.
6: Thank you.
4: You're welcome, Susan. May the Lord bless you. Let's go to Ohio. Kathy, go ahead.
7: Hi.
4: Hi. So glad you called today. How can I help you?
7: Yes, I am recently widowed, and I am trying to figure out how I can help grow what would be left after the after I pay the bill, what would be left of the insurance money.
4: Yes. Well, I am so sorry to hear about your loss, Kathy, and I'm so glad you called today. I'm delighted to speak to you. I have a few thoughts, and then we could talk about kind of where you go from here. You know, I think the first thing after any kind of major life event, especially with a recent loss, is not to rush into anything. And just to go slow and take your time, perhaps with the funds that are coming in, park those temporarily in a high yield savings or a money market account, something that's going to give you safety and liquidity. Safety coming from, let's say, FDIC insurance in a bank product where the government is backing it. And you're going to get a decent rate of return. Today, you could find something at around 4%. And, you know, we don't want to make a lot of big decisions at this point. And then the second step is really to clarify the purpose of the money. Do you need monthly income, or is Social Security or some other retirement account already covering expenses? Are there large upcoming needs that you need to be planning for? And, you know, typically in this season of life, the goal is usually reliable income, preservation of the principal, so trying to hang on to what, you know, comes in terms of the principal payout from that insurance benefit, and then being aware of inflation, the idea that things, you know, rise in cost over time, and so we need to offset that with whatever investments, even very conservative investments, but whatever investments you take advantage of. You know, we want to make sure we're offsetting the effects of inflation. So this money needs to be growing slightly, even though you perhaps are tapping into it to withdraw. And then at that point, you know, we would put a simple investment structure in place. You know, I like to think about it as maybe three buckets. Bucket one is your safety bucket. It's 1 to 3 years of expenses that would stay in maybe CDs or treasuries or a high yield savings account. Bucket two would be your income bucket. And this is what's generating income that could help to, you know, supplement, let's say, a survivor's benefit on Social Security. And then bucket three, which would be a portion of that investment, would be the growth bucket. And yes, even at age 65, you would want some growth, to my point earlier, to combat what's called longevity risk, the idea that you could outlive your money, and inflation. And we don't want to go 100% all conservative, because you're going to slowly lose purchasing power. And then I would say the last thing would be, you know, to find a group of people, or maybe a couple of folks, friends or family members, that could be maybe a board of advisors, people that could journey alongside you, that could be, you know, trusted, wise counsel. And I think as a part of that, an advisor, I would recommend a certified kingdom advisor, somebody who's a trusted, what's called fiduciary, which means they have to put your interests above their own, who could walk alongside you to help you make these decisions, help you implement the plan that you believe, you know, God is leading you to in terms of what this next season holds, and actually help you deploy the investments and, you know, address the tax side of it as well, as a part of, you know, implementing the things I just described. But let me stop there and get any questions or follow-up thoughts you have.
7: Okay. I think it's good advice, and I'm very new to any investing. I have a $3,500 CD.
4: Okay.
7: So that's all I have in investing. I don't understand it very well.
4: Yes, ma'am.
7: So I kind of haven't done anything because I don't understand it. And but I'm trying to learn about how I can grow this money
8: Also to just be able to, further giving to the kingdom of God,
4: Yes,
8: so
4: ma'am.
8: I
4: love that. How much do you have coming your way from the insurance proceeds, if you don't mind me asking?
8: I think $21,000. That's all there is. And I did not get my husband's pension.
4: Okay.
8: Because when he retired, it was so little that in order to get the full, amount that could help us monthly, I had to surrender the death benefit.
4: Got it. I understand.
8: So, okay. So there's no death benefit there.
4: Okay. So you'll have the $21,000 that's coming plus the $3,500. And then will you have a survivor's benefit on Social Security?
8: I will. Yeah.
4: And what do you know what that amount is?
8: I think that's going to be $21.17 a month.
4: Okay. Was that the amount he was getting?
8: That's the amount he was getting.
4: Okay. Because you may need to wait. In order to get that full amount, you may need to wait until your full retirement age, which is going to be 67. Let's do this. I want to connect you with a certified Christian financial counselor. We're going to pay for it. But this will be somebody who can come alongside you, help you get your budget set up, help to evaluate the upcoming expenses you have, and think about the path forward. So hang on the line. I'm going to talk a bit more with you. That's going to do it for us today, folks. Hey, check out our website. 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Bye-bye.
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12: Guess what? God is pursuing you tonight. He's pursuing you. Now don't let that freak you out. God's pursuing me? Well, what does he want to do when he gets me? You ready for this? God's saying, I want to show you my love. I want to give you the hope of heaven. I want to give you the meaning and purpose of life. And like idiots, we're running from God. For some of us, when we hear about a Father in heaven, it may freak us out a little bit, because our Father on earth is someone we are scared of. Maybe you come from an abusive home. Maybe you were abandoned by your father. Maybe there's some other conflict you've had at home. So we sort of transfer our view of our earthly father to the heavenly father. I don't know what your earthly dad is like, but I know that your heavenly father is full of love for you, and you shouldn't run from him. I am no prophet, but I'm going to give you a warning from God. You think, who do you think you are, Greg? Well, that's presumptuous. No, it's not my message. This is God's message. There is only one hope for you in the afterlife, and there's only one hope for you in this life, and it's a relationship with God through Jesus Christ. Don't miss this opportunity. Turn to God.
9: 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Already know God? 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
13: This is John MacArthur. Join me for today's Portraits of Grace. Jesus instructed us to pray for God's kingdom to come on earth as it is in heaven. The word he used for kingdom speaks of rule or reign, so he was telling us to pray that God's rule would be as apparent on earth as it is in heaven. Currently, sin and rebellion plague the earth, but when Christ's kingdom comes in its fullness, that will cease forever. Oh, what a day that will be. In the meantime, take every opportunity to promote the kingdom through prayer and faithful ministry. And rejoice in knowing that Christ will someday reign in victory and be fully glorified. This is John MacArthur encouraging you to live as portraits of grace.
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19: What do you mean we don't talk
20: anymore? When was the last time we sat down and just had a conversation?
19: For crying out loud! What do you think we're doing now? I could be watching the game, I could be playing the computer.
20: Watch your silly game, okay?
19: Fine.
20: Alone.
19: I usually do.
18: Well, maybe you and your spouse know conflict like that all too well. Like you've memorized that pattern and those habits and the dance steps. And every time you have a disagreement or a tough issue to navigate, there you are again. If you can relate, we have some hope and practical help for you today on Focus on the Family with Jim Daly. I'm John Fuller, and thanks for joining us.
21: You know, how many couples have these disagreements, and then hours later, days later, you go, what was our problem? What were we talking about? What we
18: Can't
21: were fighting
18: even
21: about?
18: Remember, yeah.
21: You can remember the intensity of it, but oftentimes you don't even remember what the noun of the trouble was. You know, what was the subject? And that's because we're reacting out of a dysfunction somewhere that we learned. I mean, it's a trigger, right? Mm-hmm. And we're pushing each other's buttons. That's one of the things I am way too good at with Jean, at pushing that button. And I feel bad about it, but it's almost like a reflex. You know, when she says something to me, I just go bing, and then boom, she reacts to that, and then off to the races we go.
18: Yeah.
21: Now, you would think after being married 39 years, we'd have some of this figured out. And we do, and we're getting better, but it still comes up. You know, it just pops its ugly head, and then we got to say, I'm sorry, will you forgive me, which is all good. But why not go there in the first place, right? And today we're going to give you some tools to be able to recognize those patterns in your life and then how to maybe respond with the adult brain that God has given us.
18: Yeah, Ron and Nan Deal are here. Ron is back here. He's joined us a number of times for a variety of conversations. He's a marriage and family therapist, probably best known for his work with step families. His wife, Nan, is a former teacher and travels, and they speak together at marriage conferences. And together, they've written a terrific resource called The Mindful Marriage, Create Your Best Relationship Through Understanding and Managing Yourself. And you can learn more about our guests and get a copy of this resource. The details are at focusonthefamily.com/broadcast.
21: Ron, welcome back. Nan, welcome for the first time. It's great to have you.
22: Thank you. It's good to be here.
21: It's always a little more difficult when the spouse shows up for this kind of interview, right?
23: It's going to be real.
21: Because we sound so brilliant as husbands or as just a wife.
23: Yes.
21: But when we're together,
22: right,
21: it's accountability time.
23: That's right.
21: I think Jean might say, yeah, you could write the book, The Mindless Marriage. So no, Jean would never say that, but I might think that she's thinking that, but it's so true. Why? Let's start right there. Why us, I would say mature Christians walking with the Lord a long time, how do we still fall prey to these kind of traps that we should be, like Paul says, renewing our mind day after day?
23: Right.
21: I've probably been a Christian for 8,000 days of my life, maybe more.
22: Mm-hmm. Yeah.
21: And sometimes I still don't know the right way to respond.
2: You guys, we have learned so much about how the brain and body, soul works in the last 20 years. Neuroscience has taught us a tremendous amount about the brain and how it functions. You mentioned 39 years. Nan and I have been married 39 years. We tell our audiences, we're just beginning to figure this thing out. Like, why has it taken so long? But I think it's the same reason why most people listening or watching right now go to church on Sunday, hear truth, and walk out going, that was for me, and nothing changes.
21: Right.
2: Because there are certain things that are set neurologically within the brain. It is our mind that needs to tell our brain how to behave. Mm. Now think about that for a minute. Paul's talking about renewing your mind. It's your mind that is above your brain, but there's a physicality to your brain that develops neurological pathways that get set. You said a minute ago, Gene might say something and you reflex. That is exactly the right word.
21: Oh, yeah.
2: Your brain has a reflex. Yeah. And in a nanosecond, you go from 0 to 100 because literally what's happened is something in the prefrontal cortex has been triggered by a pain that you've experienced, and your midbrain takes over. It's sort of like your thinking brain goes offline, your midbrain takes over, and all it knows to do is fight or flight.
21: Yeah.
2: And as long as your mind lets your brain go there, you will do the same thing you did when you were 6 or 15 or 25 or your immaturity.
21: 50 or 60?
2: 50 or 60.
21: Yes. Really? Yeah.
2: But well, the beautiful thing is you don't have to end there.
3: And scripture is clear. The flesh wants what the flesh wants. But we're asked and called to walk in the spirit, which takes a lot of self-control.
21: Yeah, it does. Now, you guys have written this book together, and probably the best way to demonstrate some of these things is by your examples.
2: We have lots of them.
21: So let's go to that moment when the bottom was dropping out of your marriage and you felt something. Describe what was going on. What was the phrase or what was said that caught your guys' attention?
2: You want to tell it?
3: I think I showed up with suitcases and I said, it's either you or me.
2: Yeah.
3: I am done. It was just, I was done with that cycle and that dance.
21: Did you even understand it at that time, what was happening?
3: I didn't understand what was happening, but I was, our boys were preteen at the time.
2: This is 2007, by the way.
3: I was tired of chasing after my husband, who was chasing after so much in ministry and helping so many other people. And here we are. And I have these about to be three young men. And it was just the same thing. And it just kept cycling. And I kept responding. And he kept responding. And it just was, 20-something years in? And it was like, it's either you or me or get us some help, basically.
21: Wow. Because I mean, that's pretty dramatic.
3: He's a therapist. Yeah. I'm like, obviously, you can't fix this, so get us some help to help fix this.
21: Did you ever say to Ron, you're looking at this stuff all day. Why can't you apply it in our relationship?
3: Yes.
21: It's not that I haven't heard that, but
3: I mean, it is
21: an odd thing because we sit here and we do the things we do. We write the books we write. Mm-hmm. But even for us, being steeped in the information, we still struggle with the things that you defined at the opening.
2: Absolutely. And what I want to say is, it's not like, and I think most married couples listening can relate to this, it's not like it's black or white. Either your relationship is all great or all bad. As a matter of fact, most of us, and to that point in our marriage, I would say we were among those who had lots of good, lots of positive.
3: Yes.
2: There had been lots of growth and change. And I had been working on some of me and family of origin stuff. But at the end of the day, there were still those dysregulated reactive moments that were really, really bad. It's not like it's awful all the time. It's just when it was bad, it was bad. Mm-hmm. Or when I was neglectful, I was neglectful. And why was I neglectful is really important to the story because I had no idea. I just knew I was working hard and I felt called by God and all that kind of stuff that helps you justify the intensity of your work. And I certainly didn't understand how abandoned and neglected she felt in that moment.
3: True.
2: Those were just the surface level experiences of what was going on with us. And it's this journey that we recount in this book and discovering restoration therapy and how that opened up all that for us, and then we had to chase the pain really.
21: And we're gonna unpack that today and tomorrow, which is great, and that'll fill in some of the definitions of the dysfunctional things and those kinds of things. But in this moment, because it's so poignant, and most of us as couples have been to a spot like this. It may not have been bags packed, but it was like, I'm at the end of my rope. Yes. We need change.
2: Don't know how to do this.
21: How did you respond with Nan's declaration of, I need more?
3: I truly believe it was, now looking back, Holy Spirit moment of, because he didn't bow up like he usually does and get defensive. He was like, I'll do whatever it takes.
21: It was more serious for some reason.
3: He got down on his knees and said, I'll do whatever it takes. I don't know what I said that night or how I said it, but you knew I meant business that night. And so the next day.
2: Yeah, I was deeply convicted in that
3: moment. We were in Terry's office.
2: And she started saying, get us some help. And I said, okay, who do I trust? And there were a couple of people, and I called, and they were occupied, unavailable.
3: You did come at me with, Terry has a 2-year waiting list. I don't think you'll see us. And I said, call him right now. And it was like 9 p.m.
21: Oh, wow.
3: And we were in his office the next day.
2: He lived in our community, and I had a deep respect for Dr. Hargrave. So we ended up in his office the next morning. And that, too, had to be God's intervention.
21: So this is Dr. Terry Hargrave.
2: That's correct.
21: It taught you really this modality of
2: marriage.
21: That's right.
3: And here's
21: how
3: that went down. Dr. Terry Hargrave, and I'm married to a marriage and family therapist, I stood at the doorway and I said, no psychobabble stuff right here, the two of you. I want you to land the plane with me. No funny business between the two of you. And I want to be heard.
21: I could see it in your face right now, man.
3: And Terry said,
2: she was serious.
3: And Terry said, go ahead.
21: Wow.
3: And I laid it all out there. And then the next thing was so beautiful.
21: It was what you've been waiting for. When Terry said what to Ron?
3: He nailed him. He nailed him to the wall, and I got to watch it.
2: This is really important how it came down.
3: It really is important. And my husband broke down.
21: What did Terry say?
3: And it was the beginning of really humbling.
2: He was looking at Nan. She had just talked for 20 minutes about all her pain. And he looked at her with a simple little reflective statement, but he was talking to me. He was looking at her, but he was talking to me. And he said, well, Nan, what I think you're telling me is that the reason Ron threw you under the bus is because God told him to.
21: Wow.
2: And I instantly knew God would never tell me to do that. That I had been justifying some things out of my own needs, and I don't know why, but it's wrong. And I felt a deep, deep conviction. They kept talking, and I was just sitting in my little space going, something's wrong, and I got to deal with me. And that was the beginning of a humbling process, what is this thing? And, you know, it certainly involved Nan as well. It wasn't just me that needed it.
3: He said something very poignant to me as well. He looked me straight in the eye, and he said, if you will allow God to heal all of this brokenness in you, it'll be the most beautiful thing that will come out of your life.
21: And what did you feel inside when he said that? It's
3: going to
21: be impossible or okay, I'm willing?
3: I had no idea what he was saying at that moment because I had so much brokenness and I thought I could take care of it and not allow God. I couldn't trust God with it. It was too much from family to Ron. And I just sat there and went, I don't know. And I didn't know what he was saying to me till years later.
21: Wow. You know, we have something called Hope Restored. It's a marriage intensive. We talk about it often. And the one question on the intake side, when these couples are hurting desperately, like where you guys were at, and they start the application process, they'll ask them one question. Do you believe God can work a miracle in your marriage? If they say no, they don't get in. Because what we have found is that basic ounce of hope is what's required.
2: That's right.
21: For that failure rate. You know, if you're already in a place where not even God can work a miracle, you don't have a chance. But if you can say, and it usually goes like this, and Nan, you'll be able to relate to this, God's the only one because my husband's such a jerk.
3: Yeah.
21: But that's hope. That's sure. saying God, I think, can work that miracle. And that's the difference. And that's where you guys were at. Mm-hmm. And that's so beautiful. Mm-hmm. Let me ask you, Ron, you know, people listening, we got the whole spectrum, people that respect a PhD in psychology, mm-hmm. and then people that are theologically rooted and saying, you know, I don't know that psychology delivers that much. It could be psychobabble.
3: Mm-hmm. Yeah.
21: Exactly what you said, Nan. But Dr. Hargrave introduced you to this restoration therapy, which really is rooted in 2 Corinthians 5, I believe. Mm-hmm. So connect that for the skeptic, the listener, the viewer who's going, I don't know about that. But the study of science is really the study of God's creation.
2: Yeah. Mm-hmm.
21: When it gets down to it, people will manipulate that. But when we match these things, which of course Dr. Dobson did as a PhD in child development, and mm-hmm. so many who have come behind him now that they're both Christian and experts in these areas, you can pick up patterns that God has created.
2: Absolutely. All truth is God's truth. We know medical science truth that we all live by every single day when you go to the doctor and he or she says, do this, don't do that, take this, don't take that. Like, we're trusting a lot in medical science. And is there a God behind all of that that makes all of that make sense? Absolutely. And I think the social sciences are very similar to that. They will always, biblical truth is the ultimate truth. It will always point us in the right direction. And any other truth that's discoverable, if we could say it that way, will line up ultimately with biblical truth. That's why I said what I said earlier about we've learned more about the mind and the brain and the distinctiveness there and how it works. It's adding more layers to our understanding of the flesh. As Nan said in Romans 7, Paul said, why do I keep on doing the things that I don't want to do?
21: I'm so glad he wrote that.
2: Me too.
21: I mean, thank you, Paul.
2: Hallelujah. Like,
21: seriously, that's one of the best lines in scripture for human beings.
2: It's the human experience. Like, so here's a guy who knows better, but can't quite get to the living better. There's a gap there. Absolutely, there's a gap. What is that gap? And why is that gap exist? Well, we know a little bit more about that gap now, if I could say it that way. When it comes to spiritual walk discipline and walking with God and having self-control to live and obey the way he's asked us to obey,
21: Lord, so true.
2: My flesh constantly, and part of that is my brain, constantly wants to go back to what it knows.
21: Mm-hmm. Yeah.
2: And those are old patterns that are really deep rooted. They're neurological at this point in my life. Neurological.
21: And that's that restoration therapy. Give us that quick definition.
2: Okay, so restoration therapy really integrates a number of things that you guys have talked about many times on this program. Attachment theory, what we know about how we work in terms of relationships, how we connect with other people, the neuroscience.
21: And you learn this as a child, mostly.
2: Exactly. And it sets those styles in us that then pour out us as an adult. But the question is, what do we do about it? Mm-hmm. And what Dr. Hargrave, restoration therapy, does is take all of that know-how and then merge it with New Testament theology around your old self and your new self. If there is one thing that we ought to be teaching and preaching in church on a regular basis, it's this reoccurring theme in the New Testament about it is my job as a follower of Jesus to take off my old self, the part of me that is not like Christ. I'm listening to the Spirit. I'm trying to merge my body, soul, mind processes along with the Spirit, so that I can live out what he has called me to do. There's the gap between my flesh and living by the Spirit, right? This is over and over. Galatians 5, this is Philippians 4, this is Colossians 3, this is Ephesians 4, this is 2 Corinthians, you mentioned. This is over and over. Take off the old self and put on the new. It just turns out there's quite a journey, but to do that.
21: Yeah.
2: And Dr. Hargrave has figured out a process, a system that really helps us navigate that space, become less and less like our old flesh and more like Christ. And when I do that in the context of my marriage, in the moments when I'm triggered and all my bad self comes out, if I can put on self-control, I can bring a better me to the next moment in my marriage. And it's transformative for relationships.
18: Well, our guests today on Focus on the Family with Jim Daly are Ron and Nan Deal, and we're talking about their book, The Mindful Marriage, Create Your Best Relationship Through Understanding and Managing Yourself. 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And Ron, in the book, you use the analogy of being on a trail, and you talk about kind of this pain cycle and liken it to finding a snake on the trail.
21: Yes, a rattlesnake.
18: I saw a pretty serious snake on a trail one time in Arkansas, of all places. What were you thinking of when you wrote that?
2: Well, I was probably reacting the way you were reacting. You know, it's funny, John, when you see a rattlesnake, we were walking through a canyon with all of our kids on this occasion. You don't have to form a committee and say, we have a rattlesnake. What should we do about it? No. Your midbrain kicks in. It's God's gift to us, this fight or flight reactivity that says, danger, danger, Will Robinson, back up, get away, protect your kids. You don't have to pause and ponder, and that's, your brain will take care of you. That's the good news. The bad news is that in life, my brain doesn't know the difference between a rattlesnake and Nan's criticism.
21: They both bite.
2: They both bite.
21: Yeah.
2: And my brain doesn't know the difference. All it knows is danger, danger. What do you do, Ron? Well, in my case, and there's four different ways people respond in fight or flight at that point in time. But for me, I go into either blame or defensiveness or control. Like I'm either going to control her. I'm going to perform and get better at something so that she has no reason to be upset with me. Or I'm going to counter blame and somehow make it to be about her. Now, all of that stuff that I do, here's the crazy thing, guys. It's all an effort to restore peace within me and with between us, in our usness, as we like to call it. So think about that. That really doesn't make sense, and it's not helpful.
18: It doesn't feel right in
2: rattlesnake criticism. I need to defend myself and prove to her that she's wrong about me. So now I'm arguing her into liking me, which never works. Thank you very much. And now she's even more upset because I'm not listening. I'm not considering what she had to say. And we escalate our negative behavior. Am I getting to peace? No. I'm getting to more conflict. And it's because my dysregulation triggers her dysregulation, and there we go. We're off and running. If I don't learn how to manage that nanosecond between rattlesnake and my response, things get worse.
21: You know, when you say that, it sounds kind of ridiculous. I mean that very respectfully, but it is the mechanism.
2: It is the mechanism.
21: We can't distinguish that. So, you know, when we're talking about slowing down or taking a step back emotionally, how do you help yourself from not noticing the difference?
2: Well, you have to understand what I normally do. Like, one of the beautiful things about this book and Dr. Hargrave's work is that you are going to do some exercises and you're going to map and sequence what are the triggers for me, what's the pain points, and what does it mean to me, and what do I do with it? That's called coping. And once you see that, it doesn't mean you can instantly change it. You need to have a mechanism. We call that the four steps, where you learn how to talk through creating a new response instead of just doing the same old stuff.
21: And all of that is to help you self-regulate.
2: That's it.
21: Your emotions. Exactly.
2: And I mean, the biblical word is self-control.
21: Yeah.
3: Yes. Okay.
2: I got to put on self-control when I feel rattlesnakes in my marriage. And here's the crazy thing. Most of us spend our entire life trying to get the spouse who, you're the rattlesnake, so you're the one who has to change. And now I go with some agenda of trying to fix her. Yeah. The subtitle of this book is Understanding and Managing Yourself. Like, it's my reactivity that I am in charge of, not her reactivity. And that is a game changer moment that helps couples who often get caught in this escalation to begin to unwind it.
3: I was triggered yesterday coming here. All right. I was in pain.
21: John will do that to you.
3: coming here with my husband who has, this is his seventh time here. All right. So in the previous times coming here, Ron would be a week in his head before he'd come here. Then he'd come here and he'd do his thing, unavailable while he's here,
2: right.
3: Maybe other meetings after that outflow after that.
2: Sorry.
3: And then as he comes home, he's still in his head about being here because it might lead to something else, to something else,
21: he's
3: to something
21: else. Debriefing in his
3: yes.
21: mind. Yeah.
3: So
21: and
3: coming here is a trigger
21: what?
3: Of yeah. pain, abandonment.
21: Wow.
3: Where are you?
21: Yeah.
3: And we're coming here and I'm thinking, I had to be very mindful on the plane as I'm touching down and he's talking about, well, we'll do this and Jim will say this and he's doing all the things. And I'm thinking, I'm feeling something rising in me. I'm feeling triggered.
21: Yeah.
3: And I had to stop and go, okay, what am I feeling? Mm-hmm. What would old Nan normally do?
21: Yeah.
3: Old Nan would normally really get critical and, oh, I know exactly what you'll do while you're here, or blame or whatever, take control of the situation. And I had to stop, pray, get grounded and say, okay, Holy Spirit, I need some help here. I know you're my helper. I normally would do this, but I know that I'm God's child. I know that you've given us this opportunity together. And I know that I can walk this out with humility and with the Spirit's help.
21: You know, and the key there I'm hearing you, Nan, is you have to do this probably several times a day because of that triggering
3: Definitely.
21: Mechanism. It's not just once in a while. Yeah. These are patterns that we've developed.
2: That's right.
21: Yes. And I think as a couple, how to handle that together. Mm-hmm. You know, Jean and I have one. We go to dinner and we have a pleasant time, and then she wants to bring up family stuff. Mm. You know, the boys aren't doing something that we would like to see them do. Mm-hmm. And it can end in a not so warm place, right?
3: Mm-hmm. Yeah.
21: And but it's a pattern, and I'm sure I have my patterns, and I'm mm-hmm. less likely to see those
3: right.
21: as I am to see hers, right? Is that
3: exactly.
21: part of the deal?
2: Yes, yes,
3: oh,
2: absolutely.
3: We're
21: very in tune picking up on
2: right.
21: their problem.
2: Exactly. We are super in tune with the speck in the other person's eye, Matthew 7, but rarely do we notice that log in our eye and take responsibility for it. I got to say, I want to compliment her. I mean, listen to what she went through.
21: Yeah.
2: Listen to the internal. What's the truth? I know what the pain is. I know the truth. And I'm going to choose to respond differently in this situation. Wow. Right? So by the time she and I begin to process, yeah, this is sort of like coming back to Ron's lover.
21: Mm. Mm.
2: Wow. Like heavy, right? By the time we begin to process that, she's not coming at me as a rattlesnake. She's coming gentle. She's coming soft. She's talking through. She's taking ownership of. And by the way, we've spent many years working through all this pain together. So I'm quick to go, yeah, I totally see how this is a space that's difficult for you. And I get that. And I see that. And I'm over here saying, yeah, I've been trying to manage me and not be super control guy and come and perform like I always used to do.
21: Right.
2: By the way, I was chasing my identity in my work. And so to be able to relax and come here and just say, yeah, we're just having a conversation with Jim and John. This is not a big deal. Puts me in a different place.
21: Mm-hmm.
2: See how we're both understanding and managing ourselves, and that allows us to then bring a better us to one another.
21: Yeah.
2: It's a game.
21: Well, some of it is understanding the why. You know,
3: yes.
21: she needs a space, in our case, to yeah. be able to
3: yes.
21: express her concerns.
3: Mm-hmm.
21: And it just seems to be that moment. And I've seen that pattern. But mm-hmm. obviously, mm-hmm. there's not enough time in the rest of our day, or something's going on that this is the place right. where. And for you, Nan, that's also true. And this has been so good. It really has. Thank you for being with us. And I do want to come back next time and pick up the conversation to give people more insight into what you've discovered. Man, isn't it exciting for 20, 30-somethings who are married to say, hey, let's learn from these older couples' mistakes, right?
2: Mm-hmm.
21: But in the meantime, get a copy of this great book, The Mindful Marriage, Create Your Best Relationship Through Understanding and Managing Yourself. And to all of us mismanaged people, amen. It's our goal here at Focus to equip you and your spouse to give you those tools that you need to have a wonderful, healthy, thriving in Christ marriage. And I think this is one of the best resources on that marriage topic. These resources do cost money, so we depend on your partnership to help us reach more husbands and wives with this good news message. And according to our research, more than 500,000 marriages have benefited from Focus resources just in the last 12 months. And I'm really proud of that. Mm-hmm. I mean, that's reach and impact that we're doing together. And if I could ask you to consider a gift to the ministry, that's how it gets done. It's not our twinkle in our eye that can make this happen. 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So let's do it together. Let's save more marriages.
18: 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And thanks for joining us today for this episode of Focus on the Family with Jim Daly. I'm John Fuller, inviting you back next time as we once again help you and your family thrive in Christ.
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10: 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And hey, thanks for joining us on Focus on the Family. You heard from Jim Daly and his guest, and of course, the co-host, John Fuller. John joins us for a conversation today on ABQ Connect, talking about the health and relevance of Christian radio. We'll get to that at 1 o'clock, along with an update

0: God's given us tremendous resources. Let us come alongside and help you and encourage you with your family and with your faith.
1: And I want to call attention to another resource. I hope our listeners have already put it together. Almost every week on Friday, the second segment of this show is time spent with typically with Glenn Stanton from the Daily Citizen. And, you know, just all the things that he's keeping us apprised of that is relevant in the news and how it impacts your family. So that's just another one of the resources. And, John, this is the question I wanted to ask, because I had a great time at NRB visiting with staff from Focus on the Family and getting excited about a new project in the works that so many families who raise their kids watching Adventures in Odyssey have to look forward to. Do you want to give us any updates on that?
0: Well, sure. I mean, did you get a chance to see the trailer?
1: I did, and I've shared it.
0: Well, what did you think of that?
1: Oh, yeah, the quality production. I love, for those who haven't seen the trailer yet, it is, I don't know if you'd call it a prequel. How are you labeling it?
0: Yeah, it's an origin story is what we're calling it.
1: Yeah.
0: So, yeah, it's the beginnings of Wit and the ice cream shop and the inventions. It tells you why Wit is like he is, and it introduces you to the cast of characters. This is a wonderfully done animation that's going to be in theaters, and also we're going to have 13 episodes streaming on one of the major platforms or more of the major platforms. All of that is happening this fall, and we're still inviting people to donate to the effort, and you can do that at the website focusonthefamily.com, and you can learn more about the whole Adventures in Odyssey episode or effort rather, as we try to reach 7 million new people with the Adventures in Odyssey message and storyline. We have 1,000 radio episodes. Now we're going video, baby, and it's exciting. And we're asking you, our listener, to pray with us for the release. And then when this hits theaters, take some friends who are maybe not yet deep in their faith, but would be strengthened by this wonderful, beloved children's tale.
1: All right. John Fuller, co-host Focus on the Family, as always, appreciate your time and obviously an open invite. Look forward to having you back on again.
0: All right, Steve. Thanks and all the best. May God richly bless.
1: All right. 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
3: 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I'm Pastor Rob Pacienza with Coral Ridge Ministries. In New York, there's a group of Catholic nuns who have spent over a century caring for terminal cancer patients. But due to a new state mandate, they're being forced to defend themselves in court. Their mission is simple: care for the dying with dignity and compassion. But now, they're required to use preferred pronouns and recognize patients' so-called gender identity over their God-given biological sex. 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And so it begs an important question. 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We should pray for these women and for courage in the church, because faithfulness has always required standing firm, even when it's costly. 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
6: You know, I don't know about how it works in your home, but in our home, I take the trash out. 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And then the trash man shows up, and I'm so glad he shows up, because he takes my trash, and if I forget one week, that trash starts piling up. The same can be true of life. Your trash can pile up. Your problems can pile up. Your anxieties can pile up. Your sins can pile up. Let Jesus take your burdens. Let him take your trash. 1 Peter 5:7 says,

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5: 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This, well, I should say for a limited time. I'm not sure if it's just this month or shorter, but for a limited time, they are doing the Marriage Investment Initiative. They hope, well, it's Focus on the Family's Hope Restored. That's investing $1,000 toward group marriage intensives. Now, many couples, they want help, but hesitate because of financial concerns. And through Marriage Investment Initiative, Focus on the Family is helping to remove that financial barrier, really, so couples can take the next step toward healing. Because, you know, listen, your marriage is worth fighting for. Details we've put in the Action Center. You'll find it at klyt.fm. Another event I wanted to mention, no more availability to get into the event. However, Frank Turek is going to be at University of New Mexico tonight in the Kiva. That event, they're packed. They took pre-registration. They've got all the people that they can get into the event. But we would encourage you to pray for what's happening on the UNM campus tonight with Frank Turek. Now, if you're missing it, I can't say for sure, but you know, this whole tour he's been doing from, you know, college to universities and Q&A. He's been posting on his site at Cross Examined. You may look for it there. And since we are airing Frank Turek on Saturdays, wouldn't surprise me, depending on the length of it, if we post that on Saturday to air during Bible School of the Year. No promises, because I haven't seen it yet. But just be aware of that. And if nothing else, tonight, right now even, pray for the event with Impact UNM, the local ministry that brought Frank, or sponsoring the event in the Kiva on the UNM campus today. So thankful for the work that they're doing on the University of New Mexico campus and reaching out to the students there with the gospel of Jesus. Someone else who's doing that is Mike Gomez and his team from U-Turn for Christ, New Mexico. Mike's in studio. Mike, thanks for taking the time.
6: Always fun to be here, Steve.
5: Love hanging out with you. And man, you guys have been busy. We always let people know the work that you're doing for it's typically men and women that are impacted by addiction, but there's other things that may apply to the help that they can get at U-Turn for Christ. Any life-dominating sin, most or a lot of life-dominating sins, and the care and healing that's provided through the love and the time and the resources of U-Turn for Christ New Mexico. For those not familiar, is there anything else you'd add to that?
6: Well, I mean, we just love to serve the community and see the light of Jesus shine and watch as God restores families and brings new people to know him and into his family.
5: Yeah, and part of the way you do that is through events like an upcoming motorcycle fundraiser. We mentioned this last month when you were on, but it's coming to a head.
6: Yeah, Saturday.
5: You guys, now I'm guessing a motorcycle was donated or custom built for you guys?
6: Yeah, every so often we have different supporters who would like to help us, and they will donate something like a motorcycle or a piece of equipment or something. And it really helps us, get the program fully funded and get community involvement. So a lot of people, would like to win this, motorcycle that we have. So that's not too hard to raise the funds that way, but it's a lot of fun too. And, motorcycle riders, they have a community and there's rules and riding and everything together. So, it's really neat. You get to come together, and we're excited about this, Saturday. We're going to have,
5: it's this Saturday.
6: Yeah. This Saturday, May 9th.
5: Days away. It's starting at 9 a.m. Up at what used to be Calvary Chapel East.
6: Yeah.
5: You told me it's got a new name.
6: Yeah, it's Calvary Chapel Duke City. So okay. There's a new pastor there. His name's Mike Nassy. And God's doing a great, great work there.
5: Does Mike ride bikes?
6: Yeah, he does. He's going to be joining us. He was pretty excited about being able to host it, starting it off. And
5: yeah.
6: I think the church there and churches and people everywhere are going to be.
5: What do you ride? What do you ride, Mike?
6: I got a Harley.
5: Yeah.
6: Yeah. It's like a little Ultra Glide kind of. It's a pretty nice bike.
5: Yeah.
6: Yeah.
5: Can I be Uncle Steve?
6: Yeah.
5: Do you wear a helmet?
6: I do. Yeah. You know what? My wife doesn't let me ride without it. I got too many people counting on me.
5: Listen,
6: right?
5: if you're hearing that and you're like, Ryman, come on. Listen, I love you and I want the best for you. And the best hopefully is wearing a helmet. Other friends I know that are on bikes, they hear from me regularly. And I'm so pleased to see when they're wearing helmet and protective gear. But it's going to start at 9 o'clock at is it Calvary Duke City?
6: Yeah, Calvary Duke City.
5: Which, the old Blue Cross Blue Shield building up near their Indian School and Tramway starts at 9 o'clock. And then it'll be, the ride will pretty much stay in the city. If I remember correctly, it's going to be kind of Tramway and then down to I-25. If you're going north on Tramway, it turns and hits I-25, south on I-25. And come back around to San Mateo, up San Mateo to U-Turn for Christ, which we've said many times, right? It's right across the street from Cliffs Amusement Park, where you'll find the thrift store and the Well Coffee House. I'm going to guess, what's that going to be about?
6: Close to 11.
5: Okay.
6: So the registration starts at 9. Hopefully kickstands up at 10. The ride's not going to take too long. It's going to be in town, but a kind of a scenic ride.
5: Yeah.
6: And hopefully around 11 o'clock we show up. There will be food available for lunch. And the people who participate in the bike run will have their food included.
5: Okay.
6: So that's going to be a neat thing. And then 11 o'clock, or not 11, 1. Is when we're going to start the bike raffle.
5: Okay.
6: And we're going to stream it live on the Facebook.
5: So. Let me get people where they can sign up. Go to the letter U-turnforchristnewmexico.org. On the top of that homepage, there's over on the right side of the page is what you call a hamburger, three lines. Click on that, and it'll open up a menu of different things associated with U-Turn for Christ in Mexico, including the Well Coffee that I mentioned earlier. But at the bottom of that list is 2026 Motorcycle Fundraiser and Bike Run. If you click on that, it'll take you to where you can find a couple of links below the couple paragraphs that talk about the event. You'll see entry to the bike run. You can click that hyperlink and fill out your entry and do what you need to do there. And if you want to find out more about it, it's not just a motorcycle, it's a chopper.
6: Yeah, it's a beautiful build, custom chopper.
5: Yeah, I mean, think, you know, for those old enough to remember Easy Rider or CC Rider, it's an old chopper, kind of, what do they call them, the monkey?
6: Yeah, ape hanger bars. Yeah,
5: ape hanger bars.
6: Yeah, it's a show winning bike.
5: Yeah.
6: So there's on the link there, you can watch a video.
5: Now listen, you've kind of said how many tickets you'd like to sell, and the truth is, even if you sell all the, it'd be great if you could sell more than that. Even if you sold all the tickets you hoped to sell, really the value of this bike is higher than that. Each one of those tickets that you purchase for the raffle, of course, go towards the ministry at U-Turn for Christ, which, again, we mentioned the programs set up for the men and women, and there's much more that they do. As a matter of fact, we're up against a break. Mike, can you stay with us?
6: Sure.
5: We're going to take a quick break, and when we come back, we're going to talk a little bit more in detail about the various ministries available through U-Turn for Christ New Mexico and how you can participate and be supportive of their efforts here in our community. We'll get back to that with Mike right after this on ABQ Connect.
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11: This is John MacArthur. Join me for today's Portraits of Grace. Jesus instructed us to pray for God's kingdom to come on earth as it is in heaven. The word he used for kingdom speaks of rule or reign, so he was telling us to pray that God's rule would be as apparent on earth as it is in heaven. Currently, sin and rebellion plague the earth, but when Christ's kingdom comes in its fullness, that will cease forever. Oh, what a day that will be. In the meantime, take every opportunity to promote the kingdom through prayer and faithful ministry. And rejoice in knowing that Christ will someday reign in victory and be fully glorified. This is John MacArthur encouraging you to live as portraits of grace.
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5: Hey, we're right in the midst of a conversation with Mike Gomez. He oversees the ministry at U-Turn for Christ, New Mexico, on San Mateo in Albuquerque, right across from Cliffs. We talked about this Saturday, May 9th, 9 a.m., is the beginning of the motorcycle fundraiser and bike run. Left off a couple of things. We mentioned the website, uturnforchristnewmexico.org. You can click on the hamburger icon on the top right of the page, and then it'll bring a list. Go to 2026 Motorcycle Fundraiser and Bike Run. And then when you're on that page, I mentioned already, you can do your entry for the bike run. Please do that in advance. If you don't do it in advance, you can show up on Saturday morning at 9 o'clock at Calvary Duke City, up near Indian School and Tramway, and register that morning for the run. Now, on that same page where you can click on the link, you can watch the video about the chopper. And here's what I didn't mention, okay? There's only 250 tickets available for this raffle. They're cutting it off there. And that's what I was saying earlier. Even if they sell all 250, which they're only, what, about halfway through, Mike?
6: Yeah.
5: They still need a lot of those tickets bought. But even if they sold all of them, the amount of money they'll raise will still be less than really what is probably the value of this chopper. So you can register at the event, but might be better if you get online, make everything quicker for Saturday morning if you go online and get it done sooner than later. And then after the ride ends up at U-Turn for Christ on San Mateo, lots of things happening that day, Mike.
6: Yeah.
5: There'll be a lot of cool motorcycles.
6: Yeah, there's going to be a lot of, motorcycle showing and, hanging out. I think one of the things that you can miss out on one of these is you have a great time of fellowship.
5: Yeah.
6: CMA, Triple Cross Riders are going to be there.
5: All right, CMA, Triple Cross Riders, what is that?
6: So it's a Christian motorcycle ministry, and they're nationwide, different chapters. So the local chapter here, they're invited. They're going to set up a tent and pray with people. They do a bike blessing. They pray for your riding season. And so it's just one of those kind of cool fellowship things that can happen. My brother, he's going to bring his. There's some cool cars that are going to be there, too.
5: Any off the top of your head you know 57 of?
6: 57 Bel Air custom done.
5: Nice. Hard top?
6: It's a hard top, but it's got a 6.0 motor in it. Chevy.
5: Six
6: with
5: liter.
6: With a blower in it. I mean, this thing is just one of the most incredible cars.
5: What is that, a 454 or a 396?
6: It's a little bit less than that, okay. But it's probably somewhere in the 400s.
5: 396 was another big block Chevy. I don't know if they were making 396. Well, and actually, it's not a stock engine that came in a Bel Air for sure.
6: No, it's fuel injected. It's fully custom.
5: All right, now all the ladies are like, all right, guys, move on.
6: Yeah. See, we get excited about these kind of things, but you know what?
5: There's ladies that dig that too.
6: Oh, of course, yeah.
5: But if you're one of those ladies that are like, move on, your husband needs to know about it.
6: You know, that brings up a good point. During that day, some of the ladies that are in the same plaza at the coffee shop and the thrift store, they have beauty services, and they're going to be offering specials that day, too. So it's a Mother's Day kind of a special that they'll have.
5: Right, pre-Mother's Day, Saturday.
6: So I think there'll be plenty of stuff that ladies would be interested in if that stuff doesn't interest you.
5: So you mentioned a barbecue when we were off the air. Is someone barbecuing? Or
6: We are.
5: So I want to know who's standing over the grill.
6: You know what? The way we do it is we do it Hawaiian style.
5: Yeah.
6: So we get all of the purchased meat product.
5: Yeah.
6: Wrap it up, season it. And this is how we've done it for years. And a lot of New Mexicans are familiar with the matanza.
5: Yeah.
6: And it's the easiest and best way to cook a lot of that stuff all at once. So you have fruits and all sorts of stuff and, cook it all at once. So it's actually, they're starting tonight. and they're going to roast it for, I think, like 24 hours.
5: Oh, and, you're talking tender meat.
6: Oh, yeah.
5: You're doing a slow roast smoke. Yeah,
6: slow roast.
5: Okay.
6: Yeah, and so it's going to be...
5: You get my attention, Mike.
6: You know, we've done this and we perfected it.
5: Yeah.
6: And it's a great, great time.
5: Hey, you know, anytime you break bread with people, it's a great way to get to know them. Bring someone out that needs to hear the gospel to this event on Saturday at U-Turn for Christ across from Cliffs Amusement Park on San Mateo. Some of the other people that are going to be there, you mentioned CDC.
6: Yeah, Conviction Ministry. So they're a discipleship a college. They offer a college to men who are coming out of prison or who are coming out of being in detention.
5: Yeah.
6: And they offer a one-year Bible college program. So those guys we invited them out. They're going to hopefully have their table set up. Different ministries. And there's still room for a couple of more. That we'd like to see.
5: If you have a ministry you think would be very synergistic with the whole motorcycle and U-Turn for Christ, or you know, whatever ministry that you're looking for people to be aware of, reach out. You mentioned Steel Bridge is going to be now. Steel Bridge and Next Steps, that'll both be there. Do a lot of similar things to the ministry you guys do.
6: Yeah, they do, the same. I mean, they've been around quite a long time. It used to be the Albuquerque Rescue Mission.
5: Yeah, and Steel Bridge was. And next...
6: I know that they've been invited, and Pastor Todd, Next Steps, they're invited. A lot of the people around town.
5: Next Steps we've had on this show, these are people who've been through a program similar to what U-Turn for Christ offers, and it's the next step to independent living clean.
6: Yeah.
5: And they do fantastic work, of course, all Bible-based, and you can find out more. Really, the easiest way to find out is just come out to the event. It's going to be, and it's a good-sized parking lot, so... what I would say, though, is carpool with people, because there's only so much. It's a good sized lot, but you really help out if you could carpool, because between the motorcycles and cars and showing up.
6: The event space where we have a band coming, worship. These guys are great. They're wonderful guys who just want to serve, but they sound great too.
5: Yeah, and food's available, by the way, at a cost.
6: Yeah.
5: And the proceeds go to U-Turn for Christ. But come on an empty stomach so you can do a little support. Will the thrift store and the Well Coffee be open?
6: Yeah, they'll all be fully open, and they're doing different stuff that day. One of the cool things that we could talk about this.
5: We got about a minute, but let's do it.
6: Part of the mission is going on a mission, and so we're trying to take a couple of guys from the ministry, the program there, myself and even my daughter. She's raising her own money to go to the Philippines on a mission trip. So we're going to do some of that stuff there, and they have their own way of working through that and raising funds. But, man, it's just so awesome to see how the Lord has changed lives, and we have those opportunities, and we're just, asking the Lord, bless that day. If you can, pray for us for that day.
5: It's 2026 Motorcycle Fundraiser and Bike Run. And if you're going to be on the bike run, you got to be at Calvary Duke City up near Indian School and Tramway by 9 o'clock. 11 o'clock is when the activity starts at U-Turn for Christ across from Cliffs. Details at U-TurnForChristNewMexico.org. On the menu, click, and then when the drop down, click on the motorcycle fundraiser info. Mike, thanks for coming in, man.
6: Thank you.
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14: We got breaking news. The judge in the Correspondents' Dinner shooting apologizes to the assassin suspect.
15: keeping you informed and engaged, now more than ever. This is Seculo. 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And now your host, Logan Seculo.
14: Welcome to Seculo. It is Tuesday, May 5th, 2026. Welcome to the show. We have a packed one coming for you. CeCe Howell's going to be joining us, give you an update of what's going on with the ACLJ's work in Pakistan. But with that, of course, we're going to cover what happened in Iran. There's some updates there, including a sinking of seven small Iranian boats. We're going to discuss what that looks like in terms of, is the ceasefire over? Is it continuing on? President Trump has been speaking. He claimed that was only a skirmish, I believe was the word that they used.
16: Right.
14: But we're going to discuss that a little bit more at length. Also, you know, sometimes you think you've seen it all. But you had a situation where, you know, that suspected shooter who, you know, ran through the hotel, ended up canceling the White House correspondents' dinner, shot Secret Service agent, allegedly, was arrested, has been held. And they've actually been holding him in pretty severe circumstances. They've been keeping him at essentially a suicide watch scenario. This is due to the fact that he had written what was could have at least been portrayed as a letter inferring that he would probably not make it through. So this is someone who they were concerned about. The judge was very upset with the conditions they were keeping him in and had to issue an apology. Didn't have to. Decided he was going to issue an apology to him. My apology should be to you, sir. Whatever you've been through, I apologize for the prior week. He then later on said, you know, you drive someone crazy in this situation. And then even referred back to, he doesn't remember people like January 6th people getting treated this way well.
16: That's right. So what we're seeing here is now this judge, this is a magistrate judge in Washington, D.C., that has issued this apology in his courtroom yesterday and has ordered the government to provide an update on the condition of this attempted assassin, that fortunately no one was killed by this individual who wanted to take out as many Trump administration officials as he could, according to his manifesto, even told the FBI after he was taken into custody, I didn't expect to survive that. So the inference from both the manifesto and what he told the government was, I did not expect to be alive right now. Now he's facing attempted assassination charges, many other charges against him. The government put him on what you said, suicide watch, in protective custody, in a restraint that would not allow him to do something drastic so that he could face the U.S. justice system. And you now have this judge that is issuing apologies, very troubled, is asking for all this, wants a hearing on this. And we're starting to see, as you said, even the drawing this in and making it political.
14: That's the main
16: thing. By comparing it to saying, I didn't know of January 6th suspects that were held in the same condition. Those individuals were not attempting an assassination in that way. There were crimes and people violate the law. There are different ways that people are held. And when you have someone that was attempting a mass shooting and survived it, that isn't the norm in this country.
14: Yeah, I mean, look, I understand the idea of treating everyone fairly and that we have a justice system that is fair. No problem with that. But when you immediately start making it political, even if you disagreed, by the way, if you went in and said, the judge said, hey, I think that we have gone too far here, let's adjust this. There are ways to do that without just making it another political moment, which makes this judge seem biased. And here we are again, bias and leaning towards the support of the alleged shooter. I mean, we've seen the video footage. We know what happened here. We've seen the manifestos. Sure, you're innocent till proven guilty, but look, there's a reason he wasn't released on bail. Phone lines are open for you at 1-800-684-3110. 1-800-684-3110. What do you think about this situation? I would love to hear from you. And please don't call if you're just going to tell me, well, it's all fake and it's all a... Yeah, I don't want to hear that. What do you think about this actual situation that did happen? 1-800-684-3110.
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14: Welcome back to Seculo. We do have a bunch of lines open for you if you want to call in, 1-800-684-3110. Let me know in the comments also where you're watching from. If you're watching on YouTube, I'm going to ask you to hit that thumbs up and the subscribe button. Both of those really do help us out. Get some interactions going right now. I think there are certain words, honestly, that we may have said due to this person being on a certain kind of watch that may have thrown off YouTube's algorithm to share this show. And that is one of those words we're supposed to not say. And I realized that we said it. So I'm going to ask you to engage, get involved. So hopefully we get more people out there, more words are spread, because this is a ridiculous scenario where a judge to Cole Allen is sitting there and apologizing profusely, pretty much saying, you know, I should be the one apologizing to you for your conditions being kept. Of course, this is someone who is an alleged shooter. This is someone who did actually appear to shoot a Secret Service. And we know, we've seen the manifestos that were released, was going through person by person. We know who he was going after, Will.
16: That's right. And when you hear what the judge said, that he's very troubled by what the conditions are in which this individual, Cole Allen, is being held. It sounds like things have not been the way they're supposed to. These are all quotes from the magistrate judge. Now, I feel like there is a line that should be parsed out as well, where, yes, a judge does want to make sure that constitutional rights of those detained are being followed, that that they are afforded those rights that are guaranteed by the Constitution to individuals. But it's a different thing when the judge starts, one, making comparisons to other political cases that aren't apples to apples, that starts to look at an individual and is saying, I'm deeply sorry, has ordered the moving forward with a hearing on his conditions, even though his own attorneys said it wasn't necessary to do so. And when you hear also from, this is Judge Jeanine Pirro, who is the U.S. Attorney for the Washington, D.C. District, says, welcome to Washington, D.C., where U.S. Magistrate Judge believes a defendant armed to the teeth and attempting to assassinate the president is entitled to preferential treatment in his confinement compared to every other defendant. When you start to look at this and think about the ridiculousness of how far this judge went in saying, you know, that making those comparisons between January 6th defendants, so someone that maybe walked through an open door, you think of how many defendants there were in the cases, how aggressively the government prosecuted January 6th cases under the President Biden. You think of individuals that just went in, were having the full book thrown at them for a grand conspiracy against the government, and then you compare it to an individual whose own words were, I went there, I traveled across the country for the express purpose of doing this, of taking out as many people as I can. I did not expect to survive this ordeal. And then you also think about how almost rational we talked about, which was kind of the scary part of that manifesto, that it was so thought out in not just, I mean, obviously the individual yeah. is deranged to even think they could do this, but not in the way of just out there rationale.
14: We've seen many of these alleged assassins over the years who have released statements, or sometimes they're even just impossible to read, or they're conspiratorial, or they are, you know, mind control devices. They are talking about themselves as some sort of Jesus type figure. Like there's
16: right.
14: always something metaphysical or spiritual or mentally deranged. When you read his, it came off like somebody making jokes, having a good conversation. But when you were actually, and being very specific, this wasn't someone who, of course, they are deranged. They were very sad that this is something they felt like they had to do. But this is not someone with a lot of issues like that. This is someone who clearly is very intelligent, was a smart person, who you know, had many degrees, was an educator, who over the last few years clearly had a lot of issues with what was going on with the president of the United States and this administration. It is not unlike we have seen this happen to countless of others, just many of them haven't taken it quite this far yet. And look, we had a lot of calls coming in specifically about this now, and I want you to encourage you to call in as well at 1-800-684-3110. I think we got about three lines open. I want to go to Anne Marie, who's calling in South Carolina. Anne Marie, go ahead.
20: Hi. I just wanted to say that I think this judge should recuse himself. He's already proven himself biased by his statement. I think he's asking to be removed.
16: Yeah, well, and to that point, Anne Marie, he said he was concerned that the treatment of Cole Allen could lead the defendant to believe he's not getting a fair proceeding. There's also the flip side of that, of the appearance of the judge of, instead of calling balls and strikes as a judge should, but actually involving himself in a way that appears biased could make the entire trust in the judicial system have issues as well. So I think that while he is saying that he believes that he wants it to still appear fair, him introducing into his own language another political case, I think just goes to show that there is some sort of bias potentially there. And I think also when he made a broad statement about every single January 6th defendant, I don't think that the record necessarily could reflect that every single person was treated in a completely different way than this individual.
14: All it does is show that you're just comparing, well, you were against President Trump, they were for President Trump, therefore, you know, I feel for you because you are being unjustly treated because you were against President Trump. Let's not remember, you know, not forget that, you know, after January 6th, very quickly after Donald Trump was not the president of the United States anymore, about 15 days later. So the situation just again turns this all into some sort of political show. Now I'm looking at the comments right now, and I guess not unexpectedly, we have comments that are coming in from all sorts of political spectrums. But again, this is one of those topics which I feel like the conspiracy theories have run so wild. Now look, you may say we live in a world where we do question everything, and it's understandable when you had situations where you feel like the government has lied to you or so on, where you will question everything that happens. But there's also things that are easily provable. I saw one comment that just came in that said, well, you know, Cole Allen was wearing an IDF sweatshirt. Yeah, we've seen that picture. You know what all the experts show? Yeah, he's missing a bunch of moles. His ear's wrong. Why? Because it's not real. Let's say he was wearing an IDF sweatshirt. You know who's also worn an IDF sweatshirt in his life? This guy right here. I have him in my closet. You know why? Because I visited Israel and you buy them. They're tourist items that you buy. And who knows what this guy's political thoughts are on Israel or where they were 20 years ago, where they are 10 years ago, where they are today. when you start putting all of these pieces together and think like you're some sort of, you know, expert in putting clues together and you're going to solve this mystery better than the experts, better than actual people working on it, it's where it becomes also dangerous on both sides of the aisle here. And I don't even know if these are aisles at this point. This is some sort of chasm of lunacy that we're having to deal with on a daily basis that I'm personally pretty sick of. I am sick of everything being blamed on Israel. I'm sick of everything being blamed on that everything is fake and that everything is some conspiracy theory. Look, there are some things that I understand have been proven true over time. And that does, like I said, make you question the reality of which you live sometimes. And I get that. I'm not saying there's no legitimacy to that, but there is not legitimacy to this situation. Look at the video. Look what we've seen. Look at his manifesto. You think that they hired a guy to go through all of this and then be arrested, treated poorly, then made into a political situation? Then, of course, it became a conspiracy of Wolf Blitzer, you know, thinking he was getting shot. Like, this is just, you know, crazy that you think that this is where we are right now. You have another shooter who was captured yesterday in front of the White House. Are they all not real? All of this is a show. All of this is Israel working with the Americans. Come on. Let's just, we got it. We got to be better than this.
16: Well, and here's the problem with that, right? Is every single, not every single person.
14: I do see a lot of comments saying, I have an IDF shirt too. Yeah, a lot of us do.
16: Well, the hyperbole, I said every single person, but how quickly you saw people during the event of the White House Correspondents' Dinner say, fake. This is fake, right? And then the easy thing is, if it was fake, why did they catch the individual? There's going to be justice. There's going to be a trial. If this person was a patsy or this was some fake thing, why would someone agree to that? Then you have this judge saying, how dare you be making sure this person is protected that didn't expect to live through this situation. The government has had, in recent history, high-profile individuals detained heading to trial that didn't make it to trial. And what did that do? Create an entire cottage industry of conspiracy theorists that will not, no matter what is shown to them, no matter who they trusted before, will not believe when someone tells them the opposite of what the conspiracy theory tells them. So I think it is in the government's best interest that justice be served, that this person get to have a fair trial. And so protecting that individual in custody, if heaven forbid something did happen to that individual while in the custody of the government, those conspiracy theories would be turned into told you so's. And I think that's what another thing the government is trying to avoid here.
14: Yeah. All right. Hey, some phone lines are open. Maybe I've spurred some of your interest. 1-800-684-3110. We are seeing numbers bounce back a little bit, so I appreciate it for those of you that are interacting and commenting in the chat right now. You know, again, I think we set up some red flags here, so I appreciate you doing that. If you are new to this show, I ask you to subscribe. If you've been here a while, though, just hit the thumbs up, shoot us a comment. Know that I really would appreciate that. Let us know where you're watching from if you don't have anything to say or to contribute to in terms of the content of the show. We got three lines open, 1-800-684-3110.
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14: Welcome back to Secula. We are going to be taking your phone calls and comments at 1-800-684-3110. That's 1-800-684-3110. Of course, we were talking about that judge who, you know, is really concerned and troubled over the living conditions of the alleged White House correspondents' dinner shooting. So, of course, that is what we're dealing with. But we do want to actually pivot a little bit. You know, that one is more of the political side of America right now. But worldwide, there is so much happening in terms of Christian persecution and worldwide religious freedom that the ACLJ focuses a lot of our team on. Sometimes it doesn't get as much airtime because we know it's not necessarily why you tune in each and every day. But I always want to make sure that we do spend an ample amount of time letting you know about the incredible work we're doing and the updates that are going on. Because when a lot of you support because of not just that we're bringing you a fun, entertaining, interesting news show every day, but because of the actual work that we're doing, whether that is here or abroad. And Will, I know you wanted to take him here. We're going to give a little update what's going on in Pakistan.
16: That's right. And I wanted to bring Cece on to talk about this as well, because I realized that when many times we bring up an individual client, like a couple weeks ago, we talked about that we received that letter from a client thanking the ACLJ for standing with them and just really even the joy in face of death row in Pakistan that we saw from that client as we continue to fight for their freedom. But as we are off air and we're talking with the attorneys and seeing all the work going on, sometimes it gets lost that we aren't showing you, those that support us, the ACLJ champions and members, just how much this is. And it dawned on me that when we talk about an individual case in Pakistan, it may come across as we're sit around waiting to get a client in Pakistan that we could maybe represent and try to help out. But we have this recent update, and this is an 8-page document of different cases that our office in Pakistan is currently working on and current clients. And this document for internal use has imagery and photos. Some of it we could not show on the broadcast. It's graphic. Some of it involves children that we are fighting for. And it just goes to show that sometimes maybe people don't realize that this is a full office. This is a full operation in Pakistan, constantly fighting for those that without something like the ACLJ's office there, they would have no one to stand up for them and try to defend them.
1: Yeah, the Organization for Legal Aid is the ACLJ office in Pakistan. So it is a functioning law office. We have attorneys, we have investigators. And really, OLA has risen to the top. You know, Christians are the minority in Pakistan, and our law office there has risen to the top as being one that will defend Christians. And like you said, we have right now 6 blasphemy cases. Actually, we won in March where the judge dismissed the case. So we have still 5 pending cases, and 4 of them are on death row. We have 5 sexual assault cases, and some of those involve girls as young as 7. And so, and then we have 7 murder cases. And I'll explain that a little bit more. In Pakistan, you don't just have a prosecutor. The victims actually can have attorneys that help prosecute the case. And this is very important, especially when Christians are the victims. So when you have these sexual assault cases, when you have these murder cases where a Christian has been murdered or attacked and is the victim, a lot of times the perpetrators never are brought to justice. But here's where the OLA steps in, and we help the prosecutor prosecute these cases, and we are very successful on that. We make sure that the perpetrators that have murdered people, that have committed crimes against Christians, that they are actually held accountable. And so that is what's going on a daily basis in Pakistan. We are constantly getting new clients because as the OLA's reputation rises, especially in the Christian community, when Christians are harmed, they immediately reach out to the OLA, and there's no charge, just like the ACLJ, there's no charge to these people at all.
16: And I think, once again, Logan, when you think about that, that many times we talk about the urgency of some of these death penalty cases, that it is an individual that is being charged with this blasphemy charge and put on death row and languishing there, facing a hanging by the government for their crimes against the government or against Islam or another religion when they have these blasphemy cases. But in reality, even that other side, when we defend and we help out get justice for victims, because they are looked down upon in the society, and when they are the minority in the society, that it doesn't just bring change and justice for that individual, but it also it puts people that may think they can get away with those crimes on notice, that normally they wouldn't have someone to stand up and help fight it. But when there is an organization like us there, that brings change also.
14: And I think you need to understand that when you do support the work of the ACLJ, it does go in to different places. There's the European Center, there's the ACLJ in Jerusalem, there's our work in Pakistan. It's not just, though the primary work is the work that's happening here in the States. There are all these other options because we need to have those offices. Like you said, religious freedom isn't just being persecuted. It's actually being persecuted a lot more and a lot more egregiously in other areas of the world. And thankfully, we have a far enough reach. And honestly, people like you that support a big enough audience to where we are able to fund these offices all over the planet.
1: Yeah, and I would say you hear more about Christian persecution. You know, now we even have celebrities talking about the Christian persecution that's happening in Nigeria. And I would like to credit our office a lot for that, because for decades, we have been pushing this issue of what is going on across the world, right, and how Christians are targeted around the world, specifically and only because of their faith. And so I think some of the things that we've seen with Nigeria putting on the country a particular concern list, you know, I want to take some of that credit, because again, we have been doing this for decades, and now finally the world is listening.
14: That's right. And look, we have a lot of you watching right now, and I appreciate it. Look, we just got out of a Double Your Impact drive and a Double the Difference drive, but I want you to know that the ACLJ work continues on. 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You can just be a part of them. 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If you do that, you can sign our petition right now, whether that is the work that we are doing for religious freedom here in the States, including in Colorado and New Jersey, all these different places. And of course, there is all of our work overseas. And look, as I told you, it's not necessarily the easiest thing to come on here and talk about. These are very serious issues. These are very dark issues. They involve a lot of pain for people who are just trying to live, their own faith. But we have an incredible team that's able to work with them and work all over the world. 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

0: keeping you informed and engaged, now more than ever. This is Seculo. And now your host, Logan Seculo.
1: Welcome back to Seculo. We do have a few lines open. You can give me a call. I would love to hear from you at 1-800-684-3110. We're going to start off with a call here in just a second. But for those who are just joining us, we need to reset a little bit. We are talking about the judge who was apologizing to who? To that White House correspondent's attacker. He said, your living conditions are not great.

0: Watch on YouTube.
1: Hi, thank you. Yeah, I just wanted to mention I'm an attorney. I have practiced in criminal law. What concerns me here is the fact that while I think this issue can cause people's eyes to glaze over a little bit, I think this judge has crossed a separation of powers issue here and done a bit of an end run trying to go to the media instead of addressing it through proper analysis. And, you know, maybe the end result is what this judge has said, but I sure wish the public and citizens were educated a little bit more on assessing things that way instead of in an inflammatory way.
0: Well, in many ways, Kim, it's like they're trying to get people on the side of the attacker.
2: Right.
0: And I don't even say that flippantly. You know, we've seen these people become heroes and, you know, martyrs. We've seen this happen over time and time again, where you have, because they're against the president, because they're against an administration, all of a sudden they're held up as some sort of political hero. Or you have the Luigi Mangione, where it's like right. They become almost
2: folk heroes.
0: Yeah,
2: kind of
0: cartoon
2: way.
0: Characters that we somehow are praising in this country. It's a really odd time. Again, these are people that wanted to cause, within Luigi's situation, did in cold blood, murdered somebody. Then we have this situation where there was an attempt on not just taking out the president of the United States, but the entire cabinet in one fell swoop.
2: Well, and I think one thing to rely on here as well is that this is the magistrate judge. This won't be the judge that oversees the actual criminal case against this individual. So the magistrate judge assists the federal court judges in preliminary issues, maybe smaller issues. That's why this is before the magistrate judge right now, when it talks about the initial pleadings, the confinement, the bail issues. Any of those things are going before the magistrate judge first. So this individual, this judge, is getting his two cents in while he can, but eventually, and even to the callers that said, you know, are you going to recuse yourself or should he recuse himself? At the end of the day, this will be handed off to a federal district court judge for the criminal portion of this. So this individual will not be overseeing the full trial, which probably also gives him more leeway to make these types of statements.
0: And it makes a sort of political statement. Look, we only got a minute left in this segment. When we get back, we're also going to give you an update. What's going on in Iran? There was what the president, I think, called a skirmish.
2: Yes.
0: That happened. We'll break on that down and what that looks like. Is the ceasefire over? Pete Hegseth doesn't think so. But it depends, I guess, again, just like war, how you define it. We'll keep that discussion going. If you have a question or comment related to our current situation in Iran, you can call in as well, or any of the topics that we're talking about over the last few days, 1-800-684-3110 to be on the air today. I do want to encourage you, if you are watching right now and you're enjoying this show, give us a call. This back half, I always like to take as many calls as I can. Right now, I'll be honest with you, we got a bunch of lines open. So if you ever want to be on the air, this is the time to do it. 1-800-684-3110. I can see Will say, don't encourage him.
2: No, go for it. Today, I'm here for it.
0: All right. Be kind to the phone screeners. That's what I always say. Because if you're not, then you won't make it up. Of course, ACLJ champions, those who give on a monthly basis, they get popped up to the front of the line. So make sure if you are a champion that you let our phone screeners know. You can become a champion right now and then you can immediately get jumped to the front of the line if you just sign up today. ACLJ.org. We'll be right back.
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0: talking about what's going on in Washington, D.C. Then we kicked it over to Pakistan, and now we're going to discuss a new update in Iran. Now, of course, this is on the current situation or the current ceasefire that is going on in Iran. The president has been, let's say, teasing the end of that, maybe that a new war, if you will, a new battle will begin. And there was some updates and at least some firepower overnight.
1: That's right. So in that Project Freedom that we talked about yesterday, where the United States Navy is assisting ships to go in and out of the Strait of Hormuz in the furtherance of keeping that strait open, we did see some shots being fired by the Iranians. However, we took out seven of their fast boats yesterday with strikes. That is, the smaller boats are able to get up and kind of harass the ships going
0: like
1: through,
0: speedboat?
1: Fire on them. Yeah. Think speedboat, smaller craft that's quick and able to get to the ships quickly. And then also they have, a lot of times they have artillery on them. They sometimes use them as boarding vessels. But that is kind of the situation that the Iranian Navy is left with at this point.
0: I think of the Sea Screamer, Panama City. That's what I'm thinking of. Yellow
1: right.
0: boat. But if that's run by Iranian military
1: not
0: officials?
1: For a joyride. That is,
0: I mean,
1: for,
0: I've been on it. It's not the most joyous of rides.
1: I mean, that's the purpose of it, though.
0: It's pretty terrifying.
1: So the president also told Fox News that Iran will be blown off the face of the earth if it targets U.S. ships in the Strait of Hormuz. All the while, the Secretary of War
0: also
1: says,
0: sounds like something I would say on a trip to Panama City Beach, Florida.
1: Yeah,
0: I would put out, I will blown off the face of the earth.
1: This is all at the same time that the Secretary of War, as well as the Chairman of the Joint Chiefs, have said that these attacks by the Iranians are more nuisance attacks.
0: Yeah.
1: They don't raise to the level of restarting hostilities, saying the ceasefire is still intact. I think that also helps out with the whole War Powers Act discussion.
0: Did they say, so who was doing, like, who are on these Sea Screamers? Like, who's out there doing this? Like,
1: the Iranians. They're Iranians.
0: Generic Iranians?
1: I mean, they're part of their military.
0: Okay,
1: their naval.
0: That's what I'm asking. Yeah. Like, these not pirates.
1: I said their navy has been reduced to just the Sea Screamers.
0: Just the Sea Screamers.
1: As you, some would say.
0: Yeah.
1: But I want to play this because I think this will get us some phone calls for the final
0: I sure
1: segment.
0: Hope so.
1: But this is a
0: not,
1: reporter.
0: We'll be filibustering.
1: Apparently from the Daily Caller that asked this during a Pentagon press conference about some concerns about mines and other issues potentially in the Strait of Hormuz, and you hear a response from both the Chairman of the Joint Chiefs as well as the Secretary of War. Let's play Bite 10.
2: Are there still concerns about mines in the Strait, and can you kind of clarify these reports of kamikaze dolphins that we've heard about?
3: I haven't heard the kamikaze dolphin thing. It's like sharks with laser beams, right?
4: And I can't confirm or deny whether we have kamikaze dolphins, but I can confirm they don't.
1: You know
0: good
1: where,
0: news. You know where you see dolphins, Will? When you're on the Sea Screamer.
1: 100%. They're in the Gulf. Right?
0: So I feel
1: Gulf
0: like this
1: America.
0: Is all coming to... this was not planned. This is, so we're talking about a very similar situation.
1: Right.
0: A similar amount of chaos that happens in the Gulf Coast of Florida that does also in the Straits of Hormuz. I can kind of picture it now. But why did this even come up? Are there reports of dolphins?
1: Here's what I don't know.
0: And of course, the dolphins with laser beams, that's from that's Austin Powers reference.
1: Right.
0: But
1: credit to the Chairman of the Joint Chiefs, Ray Zinkane, he got the reference pretty quick.
0: Well, I mean, okay, the movie was 30 years ago now. He was a young man
1: but
0: then.
1: But also, do you expect that?
0: His name is Ray Zinkane.
1: Okay.
0: Okay.
1: Do you expect that in your press briefing at the Pentagon?
0: At this point?
1: Yes. Now
0: yes,
1: you do.
0: It does. But this is a real threat?
1: Here's the problem, okay?
0: Who asked that question?
1: It was a reporter from the Daily Caller.
0: Okay, which is a legitimate source.
1: Yeah.
0: I mean, more than... this isn't like just some...
1: They're asking about kamikaze dolphins.
0: But this isn't even like TMZ or something.
1: Sure.
0: This isn't some, like, entertainment blog.
1: Right. They were... And also, they were in the Pentagon press briefing. To me, the individual reporter asking about that, and I don't know where it came from, because I have a lot of weird things in my algorithm on my internet, and I hadn't seen this until I saw the response from the Secretary of War. So apparently there is a concern, and I want to know, have you seen this? Have you seen this report that there are kamikaze dolphins in your algorithm? Call us, 1-800-684-3110.
0: Weaponized dolphins?
1: That is what it would infer.
0: Because if not, they're just dolphins with attitude. Like, they're just ramming.
1: Well, you know, kamikaze does infer they are going to no longer be a part of their arsenal afterwards.
0: These are but could they just be just real aggressive dolphins? These are IRGC dolphins that are just intense.
1: That's we hear from Secretary of War, they do not have them.
0: They don't have.
1: We may or may not.
0: Yeah, I'm sure that there's a whole division. Like, there's that. I'm sure there's like termites that have weaponry. There's a lot of things that go on in the American. We were talking about conspiracy theories, Will, and how I was sick of them. I'm glad y'all decided to bring this to my attention.
1: But that being said, this isn't that far fetched. We know that Russia has trained spy dolphins. The United States has as well. There are entire programs, because they are highly intelligent creatures, that they have been used for espionage. So the kamikaze part in war, I don't know that we have seen before. However, we do know that there are highly trained dolphins. There are dolphins that have appeared places that they shouldn't be as well, with cameras on them. These are not far-fetched conspiracy theories. These are documented things.
0: This is where... So we've come to Tuesday at the end of the show. This is usually a Friday show.
1: It
0: Friday
1: show
0: is usually when we got low calls and they're like, throw out the kamikaze dolphins. But today, on a Tuesday, we decided, because Will and I messed up the algorithm in the first segment.
1: That was on us. We didn't think it through.
0: It's on us. Yep. We used words you're not supposed to use.
1: YouTube is listening.
0: Then CeCe came in. I feel like we used even more words you can't say. And it just has just been a show of how to mess with the YouTube algorithm. So to our social media team... Much like the judge had to apologize, I'm going to say, you know, whatever you've been through, I apologize for this show. Because this show, you need to take this one out of your record, because it doesn't reflect it. Phone lines are open. We got a couple people calling in now. 1-800-684-3110. If you want to be on the air today, I'd love to hear from you. You can talk about kamikaze dolphins if you want. But really, let's talk maybe we go a little bit broader. What do you think about this? What about the sort of skirmishes that are happening in Iran? Obviously, we have to fight back if these kind of moments happen, if there are ships that are just there to cause chaos and war. Now, again, it's saying who broke the ceasefire at that point. I think that's even a discussion as well.
1: Well, and what we saw is that actually from the very beginning of the ceasefire, Iran continued to launch drones and missiles at
0: the
1: Gulf nations.
0: Nudging.
1: So I think if anyone has not really lived up to the ceasefire, it's been Iran the entire time. Now, the United States has actually shown a lot of restraint during the ceasefire, affording Iran the opportunity to meet with the vice president of the United States in Pakistan. I mean, these were historic moments. And once again, we saw that the people in charge, whomever they may be in Iran, did not have the ability to really get across that finish line. We saw yesterday, as we talked about, the Iranians putting forward a 14-point plan that basically said, give us everything we want. And we are not even going to go near the nuclear issue with you in these discussions. Oh, and by the way, America, you have a 30-day deadline. That is a regression from where the talks were. And the Iranians, I feel like, thought that they had a moment that they could do this. Or at the same time, it is just so chaotic that they are really unable to cobble together a plan to get themselves out of this. You see that they are wanting to do these attacks, but they still either do not have the capacity or the craziness or courage, however you want to define it, to move forward and try to do full-on attacks. They are quickly wiped out with their fast boats. They are taken out by the American military, and the strikes that they have done on these other nations are pushing people like the UAE to talk about moving forward and them maybe just joining their own fight against Iran without even the United States having to re-engage in these issues.
0: I'll be honest with you, Will. I caught about 20 seconds of that, and my mind just went right back to the kamikaze dolphins, and I kept just trying to picture it, what this looked like, what it could be, and I realized I'm not comprehending what Will's saying right now, because I can't get my head out of, like, I need to put it in ChatGPT and say, if you had to say, what would this look like? Because I have so many different visuals. Many of them fine, many of them offensive.
1: Well, one of the people on our video team actually sent me an image. I'll show it to you during the break.
0: It's an off-camera one? This is like,
1: Now, we may be able to show
0: sure?
1: it.
0: It's like what's in Pulp Fiction in the chest.
1: Stick around. Call us also if you want to talk about Kamikaze Dolphins, if you want to talk about the state of the Iranian war.
0: They don't.
1: Or
0: they
1: if
0: don't.
1: You want to
0: I'm
1: talk about
0: you.
1: This judge in D.C., 1-800-684-3110.
0: Adios, knuckleheads.
1: Well, it is Cinco de Mayo, so.
0: Oh, that's good. He was appropriate.
1: Yeah, right.
0: Do you want to talk about Cinco de Mayo? The history of it. You know what? Will is actually very knowledgeable on the history of Cinco de Mayo. He knows all the history, the war that led us here, all the things as we do as we celebrate our heritage, our Mexican heritage for our friends and family who are here. You know, it's a good thing. So we'll talk about that when we get back, too. I know that Will knows so much about it. Phone lines are open for you, 1-800-684-3110. Again, I'd love you to be on the air. 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
0: Welcome back to Seculo. Last chance to have your voice heard on the air today. I don't know if you want to be associated with this show. I think this could be the episode where people go, you know what, Logan, you've asked me to call in, and I've said,
1: no, thank you.
0: Not today. Not the day where they're discussing. The first segment, Logan called us all out for being conspiracy theorists. Second segment, third segment, we're talking about extreme persecution going on overseas. And then somehow it devolved into Kamikaze Dolphins. And a very long discussion about the comparison of Panama City Beach, Strait of Hormuz, the Sea Screamers, and the Sea Screamers, which is a speedboat, by the way, you can ride.
1: Right.
0: Tourist attraction. Done it many times.
1: It's like a cigarette boat that's real fast, but for a bunch of people.
0: Yeah, it's like a...
1: I mean, that's the best way to describe it.
0: That's a good way to say it. Yeah, it's a lot of people. Like, too many people.
1: Yeah, really. Like, looks dangerous, actually.
0: Yeah, like, it's rows of people. It's like a bus. On sea, fast. But it goes real, real fast, and you scream. And that's probably what was going on also.
1: I mean, I was seeing if it still existed.
0: It exists.
1: I know, and I was seeing if it's still around.
0: Well, it's thriving
1: and
0: business.
1: And you can specifically get the dolphin cruise.
0: I know, that's what I'm saying.
1: That's what I'm saying.
0: The comparisons are there.
1: Unbelievable.
0: I mean, look, if y'all are listening and you're part of, let's say, maybe you run the Sea Screamer and you're looking for an investor. I'm always looking for new things to invest in. I would love to have a partial stake. When some people are like, what do you do for a living? I'm like, you know the Sea Screamer? Yeah, I own a third of it.
1: The whole third.
0: Okay, maybe 30. Let's go 3%. We'll okay. 3% is where right. I meant. That's a little bit closer. I mean, I don't know what it costs to invest in this, but, you know, I am a fan. There used to be a big pirate ship restaurant right outside.
1: It
0: was an old wooden building in the 60s. So it,
1: those were great, though. Those
0: it
1: were
0: lit
1: the,
0: up
1: those
0: pretty,
1: were the
0: pretty bad.
1: Days.
0: Pretty bad. Okay. Spring Break 97 was not kind to it. Saw Pauly Shore there once. 1-800-684-3110. We had a bunch of calls come in. So we're going to see if they play by the rules here, if we get some good ones up on the air. Because I would love to hear from you. And again, a lot of you are having fun in the comments, and I appreciate that. Today's a little different, I understand. We are just having a little bit of fun here because, look, sometimes you can't be that serious. Look, President Trump also restored the presidential fitness test today.
1: Maybe the thing, another thing you don't
0: maybe
1: like.
0: Maybe the thing me and President Trump disagree on the most is the presidential fitness test. Look, I understand why it's probably good for kids. If you thought about the day that I hated the most in my childhood, I had to, like, pick a day, it would be the days we had to do the presidential fitness test. I was not the greatest, Will, at things like a three-legged race or even a 55, how many yard dash? 40-yard dash?
1: 40-yard dash is the standard that most
0: people I think that's what we
1: in.
0: Were doing.
1: Right.
0: And then you have to run a mile at the end.
1: So here's what's interesting about you today and that this was restored.
0: I think
1: one,
0: you have
1: it
0: just...
1: will not affect you.
0: Like children?
1: Well, right, but it doesn't affect you specifically. But it's something that you have such disdain for. And, you know, first we saw the wave of the, you know, fake conservatives that were just real anti-Semites that turned against the president.
0: This is mine.
1: And now, all of a sudden, we've lost Logan because he brought back something you cannot stand, and that is the presidential fitness
0: test. And the irony is you, who's running it, is Triple H.
1: And which should be
0: Triple H,
1: the thing that gets you on board the most.
0: Hunter Hearst Helmsley, Paul Levesque, the WWE head of creative. And I love the, as y'all know, I'm a big wrestling fan. So this just checks every box that I could love, except for the one where I have to do a pull-up. You know, or anything like that.
1: Did they add to it potentially, like, you know, spraying water out of your mouth, like Triple H would do?
0: Try that.
1: Because they had that video where he walked out of the Oval Office and did that.
0: I feel like
1: one of the greatest days in American history.
0: I feel like at the end they would also be like, and here's a free certificate for a pizza or something. Like, there was always like a payoff at the end.
1: They're bringing back Book It.
0: Are they?
1: Yes. Like, the world is healing.
0: No, that part I'm for.
1: Right.
0: I'm for books for pizza way more than I am for running for health. For children's health. I don't think I take that call. Tell Jamal I appreciate his call, but I don't think we can take it on air, but it's very funny. Phone lines are open for you. For Jamal. Oh, it's very funny. See if there's another comment that maybe we could take on the air. I've lost it, Will. To quote, we have lost the plot here.
1: That's right. I mean, really, this doesn't happen often. Some days, though.
0: Some days.
1: Some days, it does happen. Once again, I did see a comment on Rumble that was bringing up that if you joined because of the title... one, sorry. Two, the
0: four minutes.
1: The title is about the magistrate judge in D.C. that apologized to the suspect detained.
0: We got 3.5 minutes. I'm going to let Will just tell you this story once again because we got 3.5 minutes, and there are people who are just joining us now, and I feel bad for them. So, Will, just give us the recap. And then I'm going to close this out.
1: Yeah, this magistrate judge in Washington, D.C. issued an apology in court to the individual Cole Allen, who is the suspect in the attempted assassination of the president and other administration officials at the White House Correspondents' Dinner. This is because the individual was placed in certain protective custody to be able to protect him to get to a trial. The FBI was concerned in some of the statements he made about saying, I did not expect to live through this. And also, when you read the manifesto that was sent to his family and friends, it did lend to think that he thought this was a mission he was going on that he would not return from. The judge decided to apologize to the defendant.
0: Which I would like to do to our audience today.
1: And also went into different levels of trying to compare it to January 6th in the way some of those political detainees were held. At the end of the day, I did see a comment I wanted to reiterate. This is the magistrate judge where it is concerning whenever you start to see the judge make it political in a situation like this. However, it will go to a district court judge who will preside over the actual case. This judge is just handling the initial pleadings and things of that nature.
0: All right, we made it here, folks. Look, I'm sorry if you're on hold right now. Some of you have been on hold. I don't know what happened with line one here. They've been on hold for 8 minutes, but they never got screened. I'm sorry about that. Call me back tomorrow. I'll do my best to get to you. I appreciate everyone who joined us today. Look, I know today's show went a little off the rails. I'm going to apologize ahead of time, but we are doing important work regardless of what you, if you just heard this last segment, you've thought, no, you're not. I promise you that we are doing really amazing work. Our team is the best of the best. So I encourage you to go to ACLJ.org. Just spend some time there. Look at some of the great content we have there. There's some really great stuff happening on our website. Articles, news releases, video clips. We create a lot of content intentionally with the idea that we can share this content, that you can take this and play it for your friends or send it to your friends and making sure that they get informed on what is happening around the world and from a perspective and a point of view that you can also agree on. And right now we have a petition today. We know this petition is specifically about Christian faith in America. We have seen a lot of, a big uptick in a lot of the work the ACLJ has done. A lot of it goes back to sort of the stuff we used to do 30, 40 years ago in terms of supporting the rights of Christians throughout the country, whether they want to start a Bible club in school, whether they want to be a teacher who wants to pray. All these things that were settled law that we had handled, a church that wants to operate, you know, rent out a space in a school. All these things are, again, settled law, but, you know, a whole generation has grown up, and now we're having to re-educate, re-inform, and often relitigate a lot of this. And you can get involved right now, and all I'm asking you to do is sign the petition. Let's go to ACLJ.org today, ACLJ.org/sign. You can see the QR code up on the screen if you are watching, which you always should. It's a lot more fun at ACLJ.org. We will talk to you tomorrow on Seculo. We'll be back live 12 to 1 p.m. Eastern time.
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8: Jay Sekulow Live here on KLYT. Listen to the light. I'm Kelly with you this afternoon. Happy Cinco de Mayo to you. You know, most of us have absolutely nothing to do with the Battle of Puebla, but it's so fun celebrating Cinco de Mayo anyway, right? All about tacos for me. And it is Taco Tuesday. It's like all the stars have aligned to bring us Cinco de Mayo on Taco Tuesday. It doesn't get any better than that, except for the stuff we've got coming up right here on the light. In just a moment, we're joining Janet Parshall for In the Market, live from D.C. That's next.
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11: Watching. 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
15: This
16: Hi, friends. Welcome.
15: Welcome to In the Market with Janet Parshall. So glad we're going to spend the hour together. Get your dialing fingers ready because we are going to talk with Dr. Michael Rydelnik this hour about the nation of Israel. And our conversation is really going to revolve around how modern day Christians should be thinking about modern day Israel while understanding ancient Israel and understanding what's going to happen to future Israel. Now, are you totally confused? I hope not. I love this conversation. There is so much mayhem, mischief, and misinformation out in the marketplace about the nation of Israel. And boy, I tell you what, it starts with the church first. Listen, in full transparency, the world's doing exactly what the world does without Jesus Christ. They are living in black and white. You and I live in technicolor because old things have passed away. All things have become new. And when you put on those lens of scripture, it is amazing how you view the world around you with form and order and purpose and substance. And you don't get lost in the milieu of the headlines and the mayhem of the culture. And so you and I need to be clear about what we know about Israel because the demonic activity of anti-Semitism is loosed in this country, in this planet. And the ultimate anti-Semite is Satan. And I just say that again, the ultimate anti-Semite is Satan. And when you start with that perspective, you begin to understand that this isn't just some Columbia University conversation or some people who decided to do a drive-by shooting in Washington, D.C. At the root of all of this, it is a spiritual battle. It is fomenting. And you and I can't see it, but its reality is all around us. So we, church, capital C Universal, need to get this right. So I want you to be able to ask any question you've got of Dr. Michael Rydelnik, who I hear is pretty good at answering questions. I don't know, maybe I'm wrong, but I think he's pretty good, particularly because he wrote the book, How Should Christians Think About Israel, in addition to 16 gazillion other books. I'll fact check that number in a minute. But he is Professor Emeritus of Jewish Studies and Bible at Moody Bible Institute. He is also the host and Bible teacher of Open Line with Dr. Michael Rydelnik. He's heard on stations all across the country. He's written multiple books, including one sitting right here on my desk, the Moody Bible Commentary and the Moody Handbook of Messianic Prophecy. And he's got other books that are out there. He's a terrific writer. He's a wonderful thinker. He is a messianic believer. You don't know what that is? Well, then call in and ask, and we'll let you know. And you're going to need this, 877-548-3675. That's 877-548-3675. Any question you have, questions only, on the nation of Israel and what the Bible has to say about future, past, present, you've come to the right place. Michael, the warmest of welcomes. Get your running shoes on because we've got a lot of ground to cover this hour. And I was thinking all day long because I just love talking to you. First question out of the gate. So if you don't happen to believe in dispensationalism, a term I will ask you to define in a moment, does that just completely blow out of the water your perspective on Israel? In other words, is there a linkage between dispensationalism and how we view the nation of Israel? And if the answer, sir, to that question is yes, how so?
16: Well, I don't think that dispensationalism, there are many people who are not dispensational, that they would not see the world exactly as I do, or as the Bible sees it, as I see the Bible doing it. And yet they see that the scripture foretells that God still has a plan for Israel, that God still loves the Jewish people, that he is still seeking to win them to faith in the Messiah, Jesus. And not only that, but that one day he will bring things together so that there will be a national turning of the Jewish people to their Jewish Messiah, Jesus. So I think it's really important that we recognize that, that it's not just those of us who claim this term dispensational. And I think it's really important. There's a writer, a professor of theology, Gerald McDermott, and he wrote a book called The New Christian Zionism. He edited it. And he just says, I believe the promises of God about the land promise to the Jewish people. I believe that God's covenant with Abraham, Isaac, and Jacob remains true with the Jewish people, but I'm not dispensational. And so I think it's easier to hold this view when one interprets the Bible as taking a progressive, literal, consistent meaning. But nevertheless, I would say that people who allow the scriptures to guide them as opposed to a system will come out exactly where Gerald McDermott did, for example.
15: Wow. Okay, for those who don't know, but hear this word being tossed about by podcasters here and there, what is dispensationalism?
16: Boy, that's something that people are just not aware of. What is that?
15: Yeah.
16: Basically, dispensationalism is a hermeneutic about how we approach the scriptures, that we consistently interpret them. A normal hermeneutic, taking them at face value, normally. And what I mean by normally, rather than literally, is that, you know, when Herod the Great, not Herod the Great, when Herod Antipas, the Lord Jesus called him that old fox, no one thought that Herod had a bushy tail and a pointy nose, you know. They understood that that was a metaphor, right? For sly, devious. So it's a normal interpretation. What I mean by that is when in Revelation 20 it says that the kingdom will last for 1,000 years, the Messianic kingdom, we believe it means 1,000 years, not a really, really long time. You know, so taking the text normally at face value, recognizing there's figures of speech, there may be symbols, but that it is to be interpreted in a consistently normal fashion. And the result of that, there's another aspect, I think, of this very important interpretive method, is that we see, because of that method, we see a difference between Israel and the church. That's what a dispensationalist would do. And also, we don't interpret the Old Testament through the New. In other words, we don't read the New Testament back into the Old Testament, but rather we read progressively. Old Testament now informs our understanding of the New. And so the New may add information, but it doesn't contradict it.
15: Well said. Thank you for that, Michael. Already questions on the line, so we're going to take a break and come right back to the phones. Those of you online, thank you for holding. We're going to go right to the phones when we return. For those of you thinking about your question, 877-548-3679. That's our number here on In the Market with Janet Parshall. Great guest and Dr. Michael Rydelnik. Very important topic, the nation of Israel, past, present, and future. And I want to remind you of the great book that Michael has written called How Should Christians Think About Israel? Very popular. A lot of people want it. And some people would say, oh, it's also so controversial. You'll have to read it to find out why. Back after this.
17: Hi, I'm Johnny Erickson Tata. And I remember the time my husband Ken said early on in our marriage, I give up. I can't do this. I'm trapped. My caregiving routines had pushed Ken to the end of his strength. But his story is not uncommon. John was in a similar situation, providing care for his disabled wife, Alyssa, and John was discouraged. Although both Ken and John wanted to give up, they both read Psalm 27, where it says, "Wait on the Lord, be of good courage, and he shall strengthen your heart. Wait, I say, on the Lord." John also reached out to Johnny and friends, and we sent him some resources. And my wonderful husband even sent John a great article he wrote for husband caregivers. It must have helped, because not long ago, Alyssa emailed us to thank us for the encouragement we gave her and John. Are you caregiving and in need of renewed strength? Well, guess what? We're here to help. Just visit johnnyandfriends.org.
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19: 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Fortunately, God doesn't simply say, stop worrying. 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
15: 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Dr. Michael Rydelnik is our guest, Professor Emeritus of Jewish Studies and Bible at Moody Bible Institute and host of Open Line with Dr. Michael Rydelnik. 877-548-3675. Any question you've got for Dr. Rydelnik on the Nation of Israel. David, you're in Illinois. Thanks so much for being a part of this conversation. You lead us off. Your question, please.
20: Thank you. My question is, what is Greater Israel, and is it an important topic of discussion in Israel among theologians and politicians? And lastly, how should Christians think of it?
16: What do you mean? You're asking me to define Greater Israel. What are you talking about? Where have you seen that term?
20: Oh, I've heard it a little bit in the popular press that it looks at what I think were the boundaries given to Abraham in Genesis.
16: Okay, now I understand.
20: Yeah,
16: okay.
20: You know better than I
16: got it. Now I understand what you're talking about. In Genesis 15, it says that the boundaries of the promised land that would be given to Abraham, Isaac, Jacob, and their descendants is would be from the river of Egypt, which is the Wadi al-Arish, just north of in the northern part of the Sinai Peninsula, all the way up to the Euphrates River, which is in Iraq today. And so some people are claiming that there's an expansionist element about the Jewish people wanting to conquer all of Syria, Lebanon, and Iraq in the land of Israel. That's not the case at all. But when the Book of Numbers, when they go into the land of Israel, when they are put together for that, I believe it's around Numbers 20 when they start organizing to go into the land, the boundaries of the land are not that. When they go into the land, they're told basically to take what today is Israel, the boundaries in the north with Syria and with Lebanon, and then down in the south to the Wadi el-Arish and the Eilat, area of Eilat, and the Gulf of Eilat down there. So it would be what is basically today, that's what God intended Joshua to conquer. Mm-hmm. Now, that also tells me something else, that since the boundaries never in Genesis 15, the boundaries of Genesis 15 have never been fulfilled, even though they're mentioned repeatedly in the prophets that one day in the Messianic kingdom that would be fulfilled. It tells me that that prophecy, that boundary is to be taken literally, but it will be fulfilled only when Messiah returns and he reigns from his throne in Jerusalem and Jesus will reign. And that's when the land promise to Abraham will be completely fulfilled. But the boundaries as given to Joshua when he was to take the land after the wilderness wanderings, that was just what we see in Israel today. And just mind you, you know, Israel would not be able to have offered and negotiated peace multiple times. No one was, they've tried multiple times to create a Palestinian state. The wisdom of that, yay or nay, I'm not trying to get into that, but you do know that Ehud Barak tried to do that. Several prime ministers tried to negotiate a Palestinian state, and the idea was that we don't want to expand and conquer all the way up to Iraq. In fact, they're willing to give up part of the historic boundaries of Israel mm-hmm. in order to have peace. This idea of the expansionist, you will always find someone that will advocate that, but that would not be a mainstream view.
15: Nope. And if I could put my two cents in here.
16: Sure, I hope you would.
15: Probably
16: was too confusing there, it. Yeah.
15: I was thinking, boy, David, you just got a whole lot of extra in that question you asked. And I'm glad you did, because there's a boatload of history in what Michael was just talking about. But this idea that they're expansionists, they are the most shrinking expansionist nation I've ever met in my life. And when you think about just the Sinai, when you talked about that, giving up all of that, once upon a time, obviously belonging to Israel, just think of the mineral rights alone in the Sinai that they mm-hmm. gave up.
16: Yeah.
15: So I think it's just a pejorative based on a subjective bias rather than objective history. And by the way, we talk about the boundaries. It's so fascinating to me because I love to look at the maps in Genesis and in Numbers, and then the Balfour Declaration, the arbitrary lines that were drawn, Winston Churchill, Transjordan being turned into Jordan, and how whittle, Israel was down to this piece of land that's about the size of New Jersey now. So that's not much in the world of expansionism. So.
16: No.
15: David, thank you. Go ahead.
16: Who else gives up land for peace the way Israel has?
15: Exactly.
16: I mean, think about that.
15: Right. And for the record, by the way, and Israel's a perfect quintessential bit of evidence to that end, never works. It's a formulaic that never works. Land for peace just doesn't work. Especially, again, you know, it's the wonderful line that Winston Churchill quotes in the movie starring Gary Oldman. How do you negotiate with a lion when your head is in the mouth of the lion?
16: Yeah.
15: You have to start with the presupposition both parties want peace. And that's not what you've got here.
16: When the other party does want peace, I think it does work. I do think that, for example, the peace treaty with Egypt, the giving up the Sinai, frankly, it's been a very cold peace. It's not been, but it has been a peace, and it is. I think it's because at the time Anwar Sadat was absolutely desperate to have peace. And so because he wanted to have peace, that's why he negotiated it. I think it was only during that brief time that the Muslim Brotherhood was in charge of Egypt that the peace treaty was endangered.
15: And for those who don't know, tell our friends what happened to Sadat.
16: Oh, he was assassinated peace, yes. And but Hosni Mubarak supported it, but that was a very cold peace. What Israel means by a cold peace is there's great deal of hostility. There's no warm relations. It's not like where people here in the United States, we run up to Canada for a visit to Montreal or to Toronto or things like that. It's not like that.
15: Yeah. So. David, thank you. Great question. What a way to start us off. Greatly appreciate it. 877-548-3675. I'm going right back to the phones. We are slaves to the clock here. So please don't go away with your questions. Michael's got a lot of answers and your questions count. So again, 877-548-3675. Right back to the phones when we return. In the meantime, if you don't have a copy of How Should Christians Think About Israel, please get 10 copies. It's small. One for you and 9 to your friends who are very confused on this topic because they're letting the alphabet soup teach them history. And you don't want that to happen.

0: We've seen God do some pretty amazing things using this game that I never would have thought. So it is a powerful tool.
1: Hi, I'm Mark Gothier with Crew and Making Your Life Count. Drayton Cosby knows that video games are more than entertainment. When designed with purpose, they can become a tool for learning, connection, and growth.
0: That's the beauty of video games. There's a word that encapsulates what a video game can bring, and that's called immersion. And so you're doing it in a multi-sensory way. And you can think about it too. People watch movies. You know, they may be able to visualize something that they saw and they heard a direct quote and they could remember it better. But when you're adding sound and you're adding text and you're adding all these different ways, that's what we really hope for, is that they can recall it.
1: Drayton says games engage multiple senses. It is creativity meeting compassion in a way that can have real impact.
0: We have a real heart for people that maybe have learning disabilities as well. There's a growing segment of our society that's autistic. And so we're not forgetting them. We think about those families. And we've seen God do some pretty amazing things inside those families using this game that I never would have thought. So it is a powerful tool. It's why it's used now in education, probably more than it's ever used for that reason. If you think about, people are, they're trying to escape. They don't get the chance, especially young people, they're not allowed to make a lot of decisions. They are told at school that they are excellent because they made a straight A. They're told that they're important because they got picked first on a certain team. You know, there's all of these other things that are going on, you know, outside of the family, you know, that may be struggling, but you know, there's a lot of anxiety. There's a lot of uncertainty and insecurity. You know, I skate, I play sports, and I play video games.
1: Games are more than fun. They can teach, mentor, and inspire. See how God can use every tool to shape lives at crew.org/life.
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3: 877-548-3675. That's our number here on In the Market with Janet Parshall and our guest, Dr. Michael Rydelnik. Our topic, Israel, past, present, future. Any question you have on the topic. Yiping, I welcome you. Thank you for being here. Your question for Dr. Rydelnik, please.
4: Yes, thank you, Dr. Rydelnik. My question, I recently saw a survey in Newsmax, the support of Israel from the young generation has dropped significantly compared to the old generation. How we can encourage the young generation love Israel other than, you know,
5: yeah, I would tell them to turn off TikTok, shut down Instagram, and because what happens is they get their news in 1 minute bites, and it's not even accurate. I've actually watched some of these clips that that a lot of young people are seeing about Israel, and they're just falsified. They're just not even true. They may have pictures from the Syrian civil war and say it's what Israel is doing. In Gaza, they will make all sorts of false allegations. I think it's just a heartbreak. One of the things I've tried to do is help young people understand what's going on in reality, but it's heartbreaking that this is where they're getting their news from, because it doesn't comport with the facts.
3: Well, and speaking of the facts, Yiping, let me encourage you as well. I would recommend to you a study commissioned by Chosen People and our mutual friend, Dr. Mitch Glazer. And his data says exactly the opposite, that in fact, young generational support for Israel has maintained. It has not dropped at all. I think, Michael, that's another spin to get you to believe, we'll just ignore what the facts are. You know, like John Adams said, facts are stubborn things. Look away, look away, nothing to see here. The reality is that that has maintained a steady support. So, my attitude is numbers can be played with. Ignore that. Just stop listening to people who foment hatred, and that's what this is at its core. And when all else fails, read the instructions. That would be the word of God. And as a backup, Michael's book, How Should Christians Think About Israel?
5: I do see a troubling trend among young college students. I will say that. For example, some college students, there's a Christian college not far from where I live, not Moody Bible Institute, but a very strong Christian college. And there's one student who was pretty much isolated in the dorms because he wouldn't go along with not the anti-Israel, but more broadly the anti-Jewish attitudes of a lot of guys in the dorm, that there's a lot of falsehoods that are being believed there. And it's scary to me when I hear what young people are saying about Jewish people. It's particularly young evangelicals. And so I think there may have been some drop in evangelical support for Israel among young people, but overall, I think that's more of the population at large is what I think it is. But evangelicals are listening a little bit more, too much, young evangelicals, to some of the hateful things that are being said about Jews that are not true.
3: Well, and again, like I say, I wrote a commentary on Mitch's study, and I was surprised at the numbers, too. So it all depends on what day of the week and what survey you're reading. But the bottom
5: line is, how the question is asked,
3: right? Exactly. It's exactly right.
5: Yeah.
3: But I have to tell you, Mike, I think this takes us beautifully to your question in Alabama. Welcome, and please go ahead with your question.
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5: Thank you.
6: I got a question. How do you... what's your opinion on all the social media influencers that have a vastly different opinion as to what Israel's capability should be and how we should be thinking about Israel?
5: Well, there are there's a lot of social media influencers. I think Ben Shapiro has a pretty big influence, and I think that he says some really solid things about Israel. Ben also, very interestingly, is not hostile towards Christians, which, for an Orthodox Jew, I think that's really important, because one of the things you keep hearing is that Orthodox Jews are hostile towards Christians and Israel is hostile towards Christians. That wouldn't be the case, and Ben Shapiro has actually a good deal of influence. There are others, though, that have, I think, I'm not sure why. I can't judge a motive, but something is not right for several of these influencers, these podcasts, these people with podcasts. They said the exact opposite just a few years ago, and then flipped. Is it for finance? Did they get money from another nation? Is it for clicks? I'm not sure why. But I think that they ought to be it ought to be, my opinion is, they ought to be shown to be the hypocrites that they are, and how dishonest they are. But I don't feel it's my job to do that. But I think the media, because they're out there in the media, that would be really strong for the media to do that. I will say Ted Cruz has been one of the strongest sounding off on that. He's a senator from Texas.
3: And the son of a pastor. Funny how that works,
5: <That's>
3: You know, there's an old saying, and I think, Mike, it's apropos here, that how do you defeat a bad idea with a better one? So these influencers are entitled to their opinion. They're not self-checking their facts. They are giving subjective opinion. And when they're being challenged, for example, one podcaster whose name shall remain unmentioned here, did a short little interview with Mike Huckabee, the current U.S. ambassador to Israel, and it was absolute blatant lie after lie after lie, and the ambassador did a superb job of just quietly, beautifully, as an ambassador for Christ, gutting his argument. So, again, you just keep telling the truth, and you let the people with the bad ideas just understand that they're defeated by a better one. And I think the Bible always has a better idea. Back after this.

0: This is FEBC Today with Ed Cannon, the president of the Far East Broadcasting Company. Ed, this report from a listener comes to our staff in Ukraine. Quoting the listener, "You sow the seed in my heart." He's a 41-year-old man who started listening to FEBC on the radio 2 years ago. Well, last year he accepted Jesus as his Savior and then recently wrote to thank our prayer helpline for the programs that inspired him so greatly. And they ask that we pray for this listener as he grows in his walk with the Lord, and that others in his community would even discover the love of Jesus.
1: I love that testimony, Wayne. It takes me to Mark chapter 4. The kingdom of God is as if a man should scatter seed on the ground. He sleeps and rises night and day. The seed sprouts and grows. He knows not how. The earth produces by itself first the blade, then the ear, and a full grain in the ear. FEBC scatters the seeds through our broadcasts where we're talking about the gospel of Christ. We don't know where the seed will fall, but we trust in the Lord that it will fall in the right places and through prayer that our voices and our language are such that when people hear that, just like the seed, it produces a crop of believers in Jesus Christ in even difficult places like Ukraine, where the war rages and anxiety thrives, yet the peace of the gospel of Jesus Christ is offered to our listeners, and many come to faith.
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3: 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Dr. Michael Rydelnik is our guest. He is Professor Emeritus of Jewish Studies and Bible at Moody Bible Institute. He's also the host, by the way, when we get to heaven, I think most of the music is going to sound like this, just I'm saying. He's also the host and Bible teacher on Open Line with Dr. Michael Rydelnik, which is heard on hundreds of stations all across the country, a prolific and excellent writer. He is a major editor and co-contributor to the Moody Bible Commentary. I've said this 1,000 times in your legacy library. This is a must-have. It sits here on my desk because I'm fact-checking all day long with this commentary. You should have a copy at your house as well. And he's also authored the book. We knocked this out quick because of what was happening in the culture, and it's bedrock solid biblically. It's called How Should Christians Think About Israel? It's a quick guide to God's covenants, Bible prophecy, and the Jewish people. And I've said it before, it's the sort of thing when you want to get a dozen of these. You keep one, pass it out to your family, pass it out to your friends, particularly pass it out to the skeptics who've been taken captive by a lot of the stuff that's being part of the cacophony in the marketplace of ideas. And before we go back to the phones, Michael, you wanted to talk about that a little bit more. You wanted a capstone to Mike's question, so please go ahead.
4: Yeah, well, just first of all, the reason that book was written was because of one of those podcasters.
3: Mm-hmm.
4: That's what provoked it. Moody Publishers came to me and asked to write that book. The second thing that happened was that Moody Publishers advertised it extensively on social media, and I was overcome. I was just shocked by the hostility from apparently evangelicals to Jewish people. It was beyond what I ever dreamed possible. There's a revival of anti-Jewish feelings, which is what we thought of in the Middle Ages and what we thought of in the patristic period with the church fathers. It seems to be coming back. And here's why I think that was concerning, is that I thought that was over for Christians, and it's a terrible testimony for the gospel. So what I did is I got Moody Publishers in the second printing of the book to allow me, they happily did it, allowed me to write an afterword where I answered some of these false anti-Jewish charges that are being put forward.
3: Right.
4: The other thing that I discovered was that Everett Piper, you may remember him.
3: Mm-hmm.
4: He wrote a viral piece called "It's a Daycare." It's a university, not a daycare.
3: Right.
4: And "not a daycare" was really important. He got a copy of the book, took a picture, posted it on social media, said, "Read this." That's all it said. He said in 5 minutes, there were 1,800 hostile comments to Jewish people.
3: Wow.
4: And so he wrote and did a couple of podcasts about that to expose people to the truth, just like I tried to do with that. I've also had the privilege of interviewing him about that on Moody Radio. But this is also one of the ways that we want to counter falsehood with the truth is we'll be having another

0: summit opposing this new Christian anti-Semitism in November at Moody Bible Institute. So mark it down in your calendars, November 7th. Mm-hmm. You can't register for it yet, but pretty soon you will be, and that's something. So I wanted to counter falsehood with the book, with the afterword, with the interview with Dr. Piper, and with the summit coming up. And Dr. Piper will be one of our speakers at the summit November 7th.
1: Outstanding. Thank you for that. Betty, I welcome you from Michigan. Thanks so much for your patience, and I'm glad you're here. Your question, please.
2: Oh, hello.
1: Hi, Betty.
2: Oh, Dan. Thank you. And the gentleman said, say your question quickly. So I will. So, yeah, and thank you again. Thank
1: you're
2: you.
1: Welcome.
2: Jeremiah 49:37-39 talks about Elam so intricately interwoven with Israel. Elam will be destroyed. And then, I think it's verse 38, then I will set my throne on Elam and I will restore Elam. Could you please tell me, is that true?
0: Well, yeah, it's true, but I believe it's we're talking about end of days in the kingdom. The word of the Lord about Elam at the beginning of the reign of Zedekiah the king. I will bring the four winds against Elam. There will be judgment. I will devastate Elam judgment. Then, I believe, in the end of days, I will set my throne in Elam and will destroy the king and officials from there. In the last days, there's the key word that's talking about the Messianic kingdom. I will restore the fortunes of Elam. This is the Lord's declaration. So, the idea is in the Messianic kingdom, it's not just Israel that will experience restoration. One of the things that you read, for example, is in Isaiah 19, it talks about that there will be three great nations united together, in alliance together, Egypt, Assyria, and Israel. And those three will all know the Lord in the Messianic kingdom and will worship him. And there'll be a great alliance in the Messianic kingdom.
1: Thank you, Betty. Something to look forward to. 877-548-3675. That's our number here on In the Market with Janet Parshall. Carla, thanks for joining us from Alabama. Your question, please.
3: Yes, thank you for having me. So this is a really important issue for me. I'm a Christian, and I am a supporter of Israel. But it is confusing, some of the things that I've heard on different podcasts and things. And I have a 20-year-old daughter who's asking me questions. And one of the things that I keep hearing is that one of the problems is that the government of Israel is corrupt and that there's been genocide and different things like that. And it's hard for me to know, like, well, what is true and what is not true. And if there is government corruption there, how do I reconcile that as a believer and support Israel? And what if the government really is doing some really bad things? Like, how do I work through those thoughts?
0: Okay, let's see if I can answer this quickly. First of all, the Israeli government is made up of human beings, so it's not going to be perfect. Let's say that. The idea that it's utterly corrupt. There have been some bad things that different Israeli politicians have done. I think it's most amazing that an Arab High Court of Justice judge sent the Israeli prime minister to jail for corruption. So a different Ehud went to jail for that. And so that's one of the things that you see about corruption in Israel. That just like any other government, there will be corruption, but and this is really important, in Israel, there's laws, people are arrested, they face trial for it. I think sometimes now Israel has gotten a little bit overzealous. I think that Prime Minister Netanyahu has been accused of corruption unfairly. Mm-hmm. It's politics, really, yeah. Is what that is. Mm-hmm. But nevertheless, let the courts decide that one. I'm not going to. The point is, there's government and there's law, and it's dealt with. The genocide charge is And by the way, that's true of the American government, too, wouldn't you say?
1: I was just going to say, if I could add to that, if you say that you're not going to be obedient to Scripture, which is to pray for those in authority, right, which is Paul teaching his protege Timothy, then you're going to have to start with the United States. I live in this town. I mean, corruption is the power that runs down the street here.
0: It's the energy, right? It's the gasoline that fuels everything, right?
1: Yes, and our mailing address is East of Eden. Every government on earth is going to be flawed. There is no perfect government. But if I could also add something, Carla, and my heart goes out to you because your daughter is the one who's been captive. She's been taken captive by vain philosophy, as it says in Colossians, because one of those podcasters, again, whose name I shall not utter, just did a hit piece on Netanyahu and called it the Netanyahu Files. And it was all of this, the stories you're not supposed to see. We went undercover, blah, blah, blah. And it was, let me teach a quick crash course. Situational ethics is when you've already started with your resolution and you've decided that any means whatsoever is justifiable as long as you get to your desired end. If you hate Israel, if you hate the Jewish people, if you hate Benjamin Netanyahu, you're going to put out what we call in my world a hit piece against somebody because it fosters your subjective, already arrived at opinion, as opposed to the antithesis, which is you let the evidence lead to the conclusion. Then you're fair-minded, you're open-ended, you're trying to go to multiple sources, you're really looking for the facts, just the facts, ma'am, nothing but the facts. Well, this wasn't facts. This was subjectivity coming from a dark place of hatred. Out of the overflow of the heart, the mouth speaks. And so your daughter heard that, and then she thought, oh, well, they's got to be corrupt because, hey, I heard XYZ say it on the air.
0: Now, the thing is about this thing about Netanyahu, a person could disagree with his politics. I have family that really strongly disagree with him. But what is being said about this corruption is that Netanyahu is a murderer, a mass murderer.
1: Right.
0: That he is the embodiment of evil. That's just not true. He's a politician. He's a human being. He's not perfect, but he is not the evil monster that people are saying he is. That's just false. It's part of the propaganda piece against him. And what drives it is this charge of genocide. Yeah. It is utterly false. It is, they started crying genocide before Israel even responded to the 10/7 attacks on Israel. Mm-hmm. Israel has acted amazingly. There's by no measure, if we take the actual definition of genocide, there's been no attempt to destroy the Palestinian people in Gaza. In fact, Israel has done the opposite. They've fed them. They've dropped leaflets, told them where the bombs were coming, told them to get to safety. It's just the exact opposite of it. And it's shameful, actually, that people are saying it and believing it.
1: Yep. That's exactly right. So, and again, it's why we're having this conversation. In the marketplace of ideas, you're going to hear some stuff over there, and then you're going to hear what we have to say. So you're going to have to decide. That's why I say go through life with the Bible in one hand and the newspaper in the other and do the fact check. Be, what do we always say in this program? Be a good Berean. And remember how they were defined? People of noble character. Open your word and find out what the facts are. Back after this.
4: Natural rejuvenation. Ever heard of it? It's a recent discovery about the conception of life. A fertilized egg is as old as the mother and the father and exhibits what scientists call age markers. But 2 weeks in, the cells rejuvenate. Scientists are trying to better understand this process of rejuvenation. They've taken skin cells from 90-year-olds and restored them to the age markers consistent with a youth. The New York Times reports that this same process has now been used to fix failing kidneys in lab rats. And now scientists have begun trials on applying the therapy to human eyes with diseases like glaucoma. Billions are being invested in this potentially life-extending science, but it can't grant eternal life. The rejuvenation of cells and the regeneration of a soul are not the same thing. And as we walk in newness of life in Christ, we look forward to the day when death will be no more. I'm David Wollin at haventoday.org.
5: Hello, this is Paul Cannings. It doesn't matter what you face today. It matters most who you face it with. Stay tuned and allow God to influence your life through His Word. Is prayer important or is it absolutely necessary? Prayer is absolutely necessary. That's why Paul would tell us to pray without ceasing. It is absolutely necessary. Breathing is absolutely necessary. Oh, folks, eating at some point in time is necessary. Drinking water is absolutely necessary. Folks, prayer is not just important. It's not just something we do because it's prayer time at church. It's not just something we do because it's a part of our devotions. It's not just something we do because there's difficulties in our lives. Prayer is like breathing. It is absolutely necessary. Jesus Christ is teaching us that many times you see him go away and pray. He is on the same level as God in his very nature. He is the very being, totally holy, totally righteous, everywhere, all at the same time. This Jesus had patterns in his life that demonstrates prayer. Because God is loving, because God is a caring, kind God, because God's grace is sufficient for everything, there's nothing impossible with God. And for that reason, because it is possible, we just keep going to God. Sometimes people need to take a retreat to pray. I learned from my brother who was in the military for many years that retreating is not always meaning the battle is over. It just means you're reorganizing yourself to come back. Sometimes it's good to retreat. You could get tuned into God better. You get our focus refreshed. We can get some rest. So that when we come back into focus, we can stand stronger than before.
6: For more on this and other helpful resources, log on to powerwalkministries.org.

0: 877-548-3675. That's our number here on In the Market with Janet Parshall. We are talking with Dr. Michael Rydelnik. I'm so glad we get to do that on a regular basis, by the way. Professor Emeritus of Jewish Studies and Bible at Moody Bible Institute and the host of Open Line with Dr. Michael Rydelnik, heard on hundreds of stations all across the country. Okay, Michael, here's a little news for you because I am in the nation's capital.
1: Oh, good.
0: So May 17th is going to be a day of prayer and rededication of America to the Lord. And so all of these people are going to come. It's going to be on the Mall. They're expecting thousands and thousands of people to be there. So you're going to have the Speaker of the House speak, the Ben Carson going to speak. You're going to have Franklin Graham speak. Dr. Jack Graham's going to speak. The list goes on and on and on. It was just announced today that Chris Tomlin is going to do the music. Mm. And so it's going to be a whole day of prayer all day long, starting at the beginning, going to sundown on Sunday. But just today, the White House announced that Friday, May 15th, this is just the Friday and Saturday before that National Day of Prayer, through Saturday, the 16th, the president of the United States is calling for a national Shabbat for all Jewish members of faith, which I think is so cool. So it's going to be Shabbat from the 15th to the 16th and then the day of prayer. But it gets even better than that, Michael, because, ideas have consequences. So the president of the United States signed a proclamation today, and I will read it to you. Now, I, therefore, Donald J. Trump, President of the United States of America, by virtue of the authority vested in me by the Constitution and the laws of the United States, do hereby proclaim May 2026 as Jewish American Heritage Month. I call upon Americans to celebrate the heritage and contributions of Jewish Americans and to observe this month with appropriate programs, activities, and ceremonies. I further call on all Americans to celebrate their faith and freedom throughout this year, during this month, and especially on Shabbat to observe our 250th year. In witness thereof, I have hereto set forth, blah, blah, blah, his signature. So now it's official. It's a proclamation. So you've got National Shabbat Friday and Saturday, the 15th to the 16th, and a National Day of Prayer. Why this is important is because when there is such a rising tide of anti-Semitism and you have the most powerful office in the land recognizing the contribution of Jewish Americans to this nation as we are celebrating it, I think it's paramount. I've been doing some research on the founders, and do you know that the Revolutionary War was funded in large part by a Jewish citizen?
1: Judah P. Benjamin, wasn't
0: that's
1: that
0: exactly
1: it?
0: Right. That's exactly right. So you start looking at all of these contributions down the line. I think it's wonderful. And again, how do you defeat a bad idea? With a better one. So let's make May Jewish American Heritage Month. I think that's a pretty cool idea.
1: Exactly. You know, when people complain to me about Jewish people having influence, I had a student at Moody after I spoke at Founders Week say, you know, Jewish people, they're in charge of the movies. Well, that... I don't know if they're in charge anymore, but I asked him, I said, well, do you like movies? And he said, yeah, I love movies. I said, then what are you complaining about? So you should be grateful. But the thing that
0: and they didn't take it over by a hostile takeover, by the way. If you happen to be one of the three Mayer brothers, as in Metro Golden Mayer, and you happen to have a talent for making films, or the Warner, if the list goes on.
1: Yeah, it was because it was actually out of anti-Semitism. Edison would not sell filmmaking equipment. Movie making equipment to Jewish theater owners unless they moved out far, far away to a place called Hollywood. And that's how the film business began out in Hollywood, because of anti-Semitism.
0: Wow.
1: So anyway, the point is, next time you have your child vaccinated against polio.
0: Yes, indeed.
1: Think of Jonas Salk, who found that vaccine and save so many lives. There are many contributions Jewish people have. Jewish people done things wrong? Absolutely. Mm-hmm. You know, Jewish people are just like everyone else.
0: Right.
1: But there's been far more contributions than you could ever imagine. I just read 0.5% of the world's population is Jewish. 20% of the world's Nobel Prize winners, also Jewish. Heavy influence Jewish people have had for good in this world.
0: And again, when you look at the global population, 15 million Jews, okay? This is like a thimble compared to an ocean. And when you think about the influence, it's remarkable. And again, you know, all
1: I think
0: have
1: that has something to do with the God of the Jews.
0: Yeah, I
1: the
0: do
1: God
0: too.
1: Of Abraham, Isaac, and Jacob and his covenant.
0: Too. Yeah. On that note, and it's like we rehearsed this, Michael. Thank you for that. So is there a different plan of salvation for the Jewish people than there is for everybody else?
1: Everyone has to come the same way. This is what the Lord Jesus said in John 8:24 to a Jewish group. He said, unless you believe that I am, you're still in your sins. That's it. And that's true for Muslims. It's true for people raised in Christian homes. It's all kinds of Christian traditions, all kinds of ethnic backgrounds. What we have to do is come to the Jewish Messiah, Jesus, and put our trust in him that he died for us and rose again. That's true for everyone, including Jewish people. And, you know, what's so interesting is what Paul said about the good news. It was to the Jewish people especially. That's what first means there in Romans 1:16. To the Jewish people preeminently. It's for all people. But it has even greater significance because the promises of the good news and the Messiah were laid out in among Jewish prophets. That's where we learned about it. And what did the Lord Jesus say in John 4? He said, salvation is of the Jews. Mm-hmm. And so of all people, yes, Jewish people need to believe in the Jewish Messiah, as do all people. Here's the thing, though, about Gentiles. I think that Paul says in Romans 11, they should be, it's for the advantage of the Gentiles that they believe in the Jewish Messiah. And there should be a heart of gratitude toward Jewish people, because now they believe in the Messiah of Israel. So,
0: right. Well, and isn't it wonderful? There's this fellow named Nicodemus. So he's a leader among Jewish religious leaders. And Jesus lays out that plan. And Nicodemus asks some really insightful questions. And Jesus gives him the answer. So the reason I ask that question is for people who think that this doesn't apply to Jews, wrong.
1: No,
0: to people in who call themselves Christians who think that there's another path. In fact, they'll stumble over this part of the scriptures that says, and all of Israel will be saved. They don't need to be saved. They're already going to be saved. No. Is that true?
1: Well, one day they will be saved when all of Israel turns in faith to Jesus. But that's yet future. It's at the end of days, and it only pertains to the Jewish people when they believe.
0: Yeah, exactly. Michael, what is it about our conversations? They go by so fast.
1: Boy, that was quick, wasn't it?
0: Yes. Metaphysically, I know there's only so many minutes in an hour, but boy, they just go faster when we're together. I'm so glad you and I already have another date set, because I have a sneaking suspicion this topic is not going to go away anytime soon. I'm going to end our conversation the way I started it. Remember that the ultimate anti-Semite is Satan. If you start with that, you're going to begin to understand that it isn't about podcasters or politicians or even principalities that are set up on an earthly platform. It is about the prince of this air who hates the Jewish people because salvation, as Michael just said, came by way of the Jews, right? If there was no Jewish Messiah, we would be lost. Utterly, totally, completely lost. Michael, thank you for a great conversation. Thank you, friends. Please get 10, 12, 15 copies of How Should Christians Think About Israel right there on my information page for you to click through. Thanks, friends. We'll see you next time.
2: In the Market with Janet Parshall right here on KLYT. Listen to the light. I'm Kelly. It's just about 4 o'clock, which means we're getting close to beginning our lineup of Bible teaching. But first things first, it's time for our verse of the day for this Cinco de Mayo. It's Philippians 4 verses 6 and 7. 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And the peace of God, which transcends all understanding, will guard your hearts and minds in Christ Jesus. Philippians 4, 6, and 7 are verses of the day. And we've got New Harvest with David Maestas coming up next on The Light.
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8: I grew up in a religious family. 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
8: 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Jeremiah 29 says God has a plan for your life, and it's a good plan with purpose and hope. 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
13: You know, in our last text, if you remember, we read of Jesus healing the multitudes. We also read of the great examples of faith. And remember the lady from Canaan. We also, I even mentioned about the centurion, the commander who also displayed great faith as well. Now she cried, if you remember, for deliverance for her daughter who was demon possessed. As she wouldn't give up. She continued to pray. She continued to go to the throne, and the Lord granted her prayer. Also, though, we saw a lack of faith with the disciples, wondering how he would feed the multitudes when they had just saw him feed the multitudes earlier. That was the amazing part of seeing this, was that, you know, they had already seen God's hand. They were already part of this great miracle before. But, you know, I start thinking about that sometimes. It seems to be the nature of the sinner. Seems to be the nature of the skeptic. You know, I always think, you know, I think of Thomas, and I think, man, I'd probably be like that guy. I'd be like that skeptic like Thomas. I think it's so important for us to say, Lord, give me faith. Give me more measures of faith, Lord, so that I won't be always that guy, you know, that's always wondering, how does this work, Lord, like these guys sometimes. Even more so, those that don't believe, like the religious leaders. We've been watching them, and yeah, they were the religious leaders, but they had some issues for sure. We're going to begin there. In chapter 16, verse 1, says, "And the Pharisees and the Sadducees came, and testing him, asked that he would show them a sign from heaven." Now, it is said, birds of a feather flock together. Common enemies team to bring people to team up. These two groups were enemies. with each other. Yet, Jesus was a greater enemy to them and has brought them together. They were threatened by Jesus, by his fame, by losing their fame maybe, by the attention that he was getting. So they came together in opposition against him. And so they asked Jesus for proof, for a sign. And so they waited. You know what they wanted, really? They wanted like fire from heaven or the sky to turn colors or something like that. They were convinced unconvinced, in who he was. And instead, they were stirring the water with the people. Show us something. Not something that can be seen as a trick from Satan, but show us something in heaven. Show us something up there. Let us see something that can prove that you are God, that you have this, that you are the Messiah. Let us see that. Now, Jesus has already performed many signs, yet they ask for another sign. They're unconvinced. You know why? Their heart was bad. They had an issue. It wasn't a matter of what a sign would do with them. They already had one. It wasn't a matter of him performing this sign. They had every opportunity to believe. So Jesus rebuked them again. He calls them hypocrites. We'll see in a minute. You can predict the weather by the signs around you, but you can't see the Messiah who stands before your very eyes. You see, you've been told beforehand of his coming. He warned a wicked, adulterous generation seeks a sign. Again, he warned a wicked and adulterous generation seeks a sign. We have this same problem today. Too many today are looking for some kind of sign. You know, even in our churches, people search for emotion, for signs and wonders of some kind. If the church doesn't have people many times getting slain in the spirit, they leave. You know, there was a movement when Catherine and I first came to Christ back in the early 80s and 90s. There was a signs and wonders movement. And one of the major emphasis of their belief was that the gospel cannot be effectively communicated to unbelievers without supernatural manifestations brought on by the Holy Spirit. That was their belief, such as prophecies, healing, spiritual barking, dancing, laughing, and there was others, howling in the spirit. I saw these. I witnessed them. I was there. You can pull them up on YouTube if you like to see them. They even came up with reasons for this chaos. For instance, barking. That meant that one is a watchdog of the sheep. Roaring. One is bold as a lion of Judah. So if you would hear somebody roar right next to you, he's bold. That's what it means. Groaning, one is an intercessor. Drunk in the spirit, you would see somebody actually falling through the aisles and they would some would roll in the spirit. I watched that as well. One pastor's wife wrote, "Now I laugh like an idiot and bark like a dog. If I don't sober up, I'll likely hop like a frog. And I'll crow like a rooster till the break of day because the Holy Ghost is moving and I can't stay away." I mean, these kinds of mentalities, this thought process was going through and still goes through many in this type of venue. Like, I need a sign and a wonder. These movements placed emphasis on manifestations of some kind. They have replaced God's word with signs and wonders. But you know what they've done? They've brought confusion into the church. 1 Corinthians chapter 14, verse 33, Paul writes on the screens, "For God is not the author of confusion, but of peace, as in all the churches of the saints." You see, to have somebody falling next to you and going crazy or some other one screaming, that's confusion. What's up with that? See, this was the time frame that Kat and I came into the church back in the 80s. I remember it was so hard to find a church, a good church, because everyone was doing that kind of thing. Not everyone, but a lot of people. It just happened that I guess the circles that we were in were taking us to those crazy places, man. And people were lying down, going, you would have to be there to see what was happening in the pews. And people were talking about feathers from heaven. They were talking about gold dust falling down on people. People would go uncontrollably laughing in the spirit. And so they were putting all their emphasis on these kinds of manifestations. But they had replaced God's word with these signs and wonders. And if there was no sign and wonder, they believed that the spirit was not present. That's what they would believe. And so their view is effective evangelism cannot happen without that. without a sign or wonder. But you know what? It takes away from the gospel message of salvation. And instead, it becomes one of experiencing God's blessings now in their view. The reality is that God can perform miracles, and he does on a daily basis. He still does. But it's wrong to assume that he has to perform them. You understand? There's a difference. To assume that he has to perform it for it to be real is wrong. Almost as though God could be forced to act. This is what some are calling out for. The reality is that some people ask for a sign just like the Pharisees and the Sadducees did. But Jesus called them hypocrites. He said, basically, you know what? You're playing a game. This isn't church. This isn't God's word. Look at verse 2. He answered and he said to them, when it is evening, you say it will be fair weather, for the sky is red. And in the morning, it will be foul weather today, for the sky is red and threatening. Hypocrites! You know how to discern the face of the sky, but you cannot discern the signs of the times. A wicked and adulterous generation seeks after a sign, and no sign shall be given to it except the sign of the prophet Jonah. And he left them and departed. See, Jesus rebuked them and their doubting hearts, and he called them hypocrites. He condemned their way of thinking. He condemned their self-righteousness and their seeking of a sign. You know, he didn't say good righteous people look for a sign. He said an adulterous generation looks for a sign. A generation who is led by the selfish motives. A generation who is blind to the Messiah who stands right before them. They look for a sign. See, Jesus didn't put priority on their wanting of a sign. Signs weren't important to the message that Jesus was bringing forward. You see, he didn't want people depending on signs, but his word. That's why we always tell you to be Bereans. Check his word. We follow his word. He said the only sign that will be given you is what? The sign of Jonah. What is that? Well, it's a sign of the resurrection. Because remember, Jonah was 3 days and nights in the belly of a whale, just as Jesus would be 3 days there in an empty tomb after he was crucified, and then he would rise again, remember, and the tomb would be empty after the resurrection. So our faith, we have to know, is so weak sometimes that we do seek signs or emotions or things like that, but we have to say, Lord, help me to be that person of faith. We should be seeking his word, or checking all things against Scripture. You see, his spirit his spirit works in our lives, guiding and directing us. You know, when Paul and Barnabas were in Antioch, Gentiles begged for God's word. Matter of fact, look at Acts chapter 13, verse 42 on the screens. It says, so when the Jews went out of the synagogue, the Gentiles begged that these words might be preached to them the next Sabbath. Now, when the congregation had broken up, many of the Jews and devout proselytes followed Paul and Barnabas, who, speaking to them, persuaded them to continue in the grace of God. On the next Sabbath, almost the whole city came together to hear the word of God, not to see a sign or wonder or to see some crazy thing happen. They came, what? To hear the word of God. That's so important, church. Don't fall astray. Don't look to those signs or wonders. Look to his word. The Gentiles begged to hear the word of God, not the signs or miracles. And it says the whole city came out the following weekend to hear the word of God. There was a hunger then within their hearts. I pray that we would have that same hunger, church, to hear his word, to know him more, to learn of what he wants from us. What would be his desire for my life, for your life? That should be our heart. Look at verse 5. Now when his disciples had come to the other side, they had forgotten to take bread. And then Jesus said to them, take heed and beware of the leaven of the Pharisees and the Sadducees. And they reasoned among themselves, saying, it is because we have taken no bread. Now, if we place ourselves in the disciples' shoes, this would be confusing. We'd have a little grace for these. You know, as I read this text, I said, you know, I relate with these guys. Because Jesus had just, you look at this whole thing, Jesus had just fed 5,000 and 4,000, right? Not counting women and children, which took it up to 12,000 and 15,000. So with just a few loaves of bread and some fish. Now Jesus is speaking about leaven, which was used in bread. It was used in the bread. The leaven, remember, would help it to rise. And he was saying, beware of the leaven. But they just finished these two great miracles and watched the multiplying of the loaves, and they're relating it with the bread. They had forgotten all things. They're just kind of trying to figure this out. There again, sometimes, you know what happens? We begin to reason. And when we begin to reason, sometimes we get in trouble. But Jesus was talking of the sin. He was talking of the doctrine of the Pharisees and the Sadducees. He was talking about their sin. He was warning them to be careful with the false teaching and with their agendas. Now, remember, leaven is a picture of corruption. It's a picture of sin. That's what it is. Earlier, the Sadducees and the Pharisees had come to him, remember, and they asked Jesus, show us a sign from heaven. Well, convince us of who you are, is what they were saying. But it wouldn't have mattered because their heart was bad. The Sadducees, we know, were very rigid people. They strictly adhered to the written law. They didn't follow the tradition of the elders as the Pharisees did. They also seemed to be a group for the elite or the rich. And the Pharisees had many traditions. But the reality is both were hypocrites, both of these groups. Two enemies brought together with a common foe, Jesus Christ. But it's amazing to see the alliances that people will make when they're disgruntled. You know, they'll find somebody, let's gather together to be disgruntled at him, whatever. Jesus warned the disciples, take heed and beware of the leaven. Leaven is a substance, remember, used in dough to make it rise. That's what it does. They used to keep a piece of fermented dough from the last batch to ferment the next batch. And they would place it in the new batch and cause more fermentation, and it would affect the rest of the dough. So leaven is used as a symbol that spreads. It spreads to everything it touches, and it corrupts it, right? Jesus is using the symbol here in an evil sense. He warns that the doctrine and the corruption of these groups will spread. It will ruin the minds and the hearts of people. But the disciples think he's talking about them forgetting the bread. And so they just don't get it. They don't understand. And so they're reasoning amongst themselves. But that's where I said, honestly, we could probably relate. I know I could. Because of the event that just happened, the multiplying of the loaves, they're thinking of the bread. So I could see them now. I started thinking about it. I said, I could see them now. I told you to bring the bread. I told you. Hey, I forgot. You come, you didn't bring it. My hands are full. How come you didn't bring it? You know, hey, I was carrying too much. I didn't have enough room. What do we do now? Well, because Jesus is talking about leaven. What do we do? Verse 8. But Jesus, being aware of it, said to them, O you of little faith, why do you reason among yourselves because you have brought no bread? Do you not yet understand or remember the five loaves of the 5,000 and how many baskets you took up, nor the seven loaves of the 4,000 and how many large baskets you took up? How is it you do not understand that I did not speak to you concerning bread, but to beware of the leaven of the Pharisees and Sadducees? Then they understood that he did not tell them to beware of the leaven of bread, but of the doctrine of the Pharisees and Sadducees. You see, Jesus knew their thoughts. He knew they were struggling. And I thought, how many times does he look at our lives and say, no, no, no, no, no, no, no. Come on, son. Come on. That's not where I'm directing you. Listen to me. Listen to me. We're just like those guys sometimes. I speak for myself. We try to understand and we just don't get it. There are many times that I wish I had a direct hotline. How many of you guys wish you had a direct hotline to God? Yeah, it's sweet. I know I wasn't only weird by myself. It's all of us weird. Because we'd all want to just say, Lord, what do I do? What do I do with this? Where do I go? Lord, do I move? Lord, do I change jobs? Lord, do I buy this vehicle? Lord, do I get married? Lord, what do I do? See, as Christians, we have many questions. But we need to learn to walk by faith, to trust him, and to look to him. And you know what we need to do? We need to be able to listen to that still small voice. But we can only hear it when we walk with God, when we walk in a close walk with in fellowship with him. See, there are many times that we can reason amongst ourselves, just like them. Man, what happened? You know, I left the bread over there, didn't I? What happened? You know, I messed up. I should have brought the bread with me. Then Jesus said to them, ye of little faith. You guys just went through, my paraphrase, you guys just went through two miracles, two great miracles. One, we fed 4,000. Another, we fed 5,000, actually more with kids and husbands and everything, with just a few loaves of bread. Why would I be asking? I mean, think about it. Why would I be asking about the bread? We just had these great miracles, fed the multitudes. Didn't you see that food wasn't an obstacle for me? Then why are you worried about the leaven? Don't you remember this miracle that happened right before your eyes? You guys picked up the baskets. Why would I be worried about the bread now? You see, what Jesus wants is that they trust in him with all their needs, with all their hearts. It's a hard principle to learn, isn't it, for any of us, to just trust. I know I trust him until it gets rough, until my ship begins to rock and my life turns upside down. Because then what happens is I begin to reason within myself. What if? What if? And Lord, what about? And what? And you start having all these thoughts. Where are you, God? Don't you see the pain within my life? Don't you see what the doctor said to me? Lord, don't you see what's happening in my family? Lord, and we begin to have all these issues in our lives. How long must I pray, Lord? How long should I call out to you? You know, I look back and I look at some of these great men like David, and I saw, you know what? He cried out to God many times. Remember, he cried out from the cave. We need to learn as well, you know, it's okay to wonder and to call out to him, and because God is faithful. I mean, this is what he wanted from them. He wanted complete trust in him. So we need to be able to let it go. Let our shattered dreams go, our broken heart, whatever it is, and let the Lord take it. Our health issues, our finance problems, give it all to him. Trust in him, knowing that God is faithful. Even when it seems like the future is bleak, you know what? Give it to God. You know, the disciples thought it was about supplying their bread and their needs. But finally, the disciples understood what he meant by leaven. Beware of the doctrine of these men, these two groups here, these enemies. Don't let it take you out. Don't let them hinder you. You see, he's trying to warn them that it can spread like cancer and take their hearts, right? But one, you know, from one man to another, the Pharisees and the Sadducees were great pretenders. They were hypocrites who looked religious on the outside, but inside it was fake. It was all a facade. You know, many times we see in Scripture Jesus rebuked the Pharisees. Remember, he called them hypocrites. He called them whitewashed tombs, apparently beautiful on the outside, but full of dead men's bones on the inside. It was all an outward appearance. And so Jesus is warning them. Look at verse 13. When Jesus came into the region of Caesarea Philippi, he asked his disciples, saying, who do men say that I, the Son of Man, am? Now, Jesus is about 25 miles north of the Sea of Galilee, about 120 miles from Jerusalem, and he asked the questions to his disciples. Who do men say that I, the Son of Man, am? Now, the term Son of Man is like the Son of God. So Jesus refers to himself, we know, as a Son of Man around 80 times, I find. He comes as the representative in humility. We know that. Yet he's the Son of God. So he asks, who do they say that I am? Who do you say that I am? Jesus doesn't ask, you know, he doesn't ask because he doesn't know. He knows all things, right? He knows all things. If he knows the heart, surely he knows what's being said. He wants to hear the disciples' response. He wants to hear what they have to say. This region, the reason is this region had many religions. It had many beliefs. It was the center for Baal worship. Also, the Greek god Pan had shrines there, and Herod had even built a temple to honor Caesar Augustus. They had a lot of crazy gods that they were following. So Jesus was drawing them out. He's laying the cards on the table, and he's saying, who do men say that I am? Why? Well, because it's important for salvation. Verse 14. So they said, some say John the Baptist, some Elijah, others Jeremiah, or one of the prophets. And then he said to them, who do you say that I am? He wants them to answer because many are swayed by other people. One will say Elijah, and the rest follow. Some say John the Baptist, but who do you say I am? The question is valid. It was valid for them. It's valid for us today as well. Who do you say that he is? And you may say, Dave, what do you mean? Well, he's Jesus, right? Well, because we don't all agree who Jesus is. That's why it's important. The Mormons believe Jesus is the spiritual brother of Lucifer. Jehovah's Witnesses don't believe Jesus is God in the flesh. They believe he's a created being, inferior to God. There is no Trinity. That's what they believe. So we can go down the line with many beliefs on who Jesus is. We could do that, but it's important to learn the real thing, right? The question is important then to us. Who do we say that Jesus is? Is he just a great teacher that teaches us many wise sayings like Confucius? Or is he the co-redeemer along with Mary and one of the many paths to heaven? See, the question is important to us today just as it was to them. Jesus said to Thomas one day when he spoke with the disciples in John chapter 14, verse 6, Jesus said to him, I am the way, the truth, and the life, and no one comes to the Father except through me. That's who he is. Is he then the master of our life, or is he only a seasoning?
12: 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And now we would love to leave you with this verse from Numbers chapter 6, verses 24 through 26. The Lord bless you and keep you. The Lord make his face shine upon you and be gracious to you. The Lord turn his face towards you and give you peace. May this verse bring peace and blessings to you and your family. Thanks again for tuning in to New Harvest Radio today. Remember to live out what you just heard. Stay safe, and we'll see you next time. God bless.

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3: We read in the Gospel, God sent the angel Gabriel to the Virgin Mary and told her, "You will conceive and give birth to a son, and you are to call him Jesus. He will be called the Son of the Most High." The Lord Jesus is the only begotten Son who came from the essence of the Father before all ages. Therefore, He who was born of the Virgin Mary was the Son of God and at the same time the Son of Man. My friend, Jesus shared our human nature and on our behalf paid the penalty for all our sins. If you repent of your sins now and believe in Jesus, you will enjoy God's presence now and forever.
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5: 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As Christians, we really have to strive towards dependability. It's a spiritual discipline that helps believers to grow into something that others can depend upon. You see, this discipline is all about being consistent, to trust and obey God, even when it's difficult. Dependability, together with patience and humility, is what you gotta have to face life's obstacles with faith rather than giving up when things get tough. So today, Pastor Jack

I made you who you are because I like you. That's freaky weird, huh? The sin issue. He died for the sin issue. He thinks that, you know how, you know that stuff in your life that you're kind of quirky about? God thinks that's cool with you. It drives us nuts, but he likes that in you. It's absolutely amazing. Number five, fellowship with those that are stronger than you in the faith. That you can't read stronger, but that's stronger there. Fellowship with those that are stranger. Does that say stranger? No, it says stronger. Fellowship with those that are stronger than you are in the faith. You always want to hang out with people that are going to challenge your walk. Don't hang out with people that don't challenge your walk. That's a serious thing. Pick your friends prayerfully. Very important. Next one. There's 10 of them. Do this faithfully. Do it faithfully. Number seven, guard your heart with all diligence, says the scripture. Watch out. Your heart is like a ginormous backstop, and it catches things. You need to maintain your heart. Number eight, find a quiet place to listen to God every day. I'm not joking about this. Find a quiet place to listen to God. He will bless your life. Number nine, learn to meditate in his word. Talk. This is my form of meditation. This is what I mean by that. This is personal. Maybe this doesn't work for you. I'll just do Bible roulette here for a second, okay? There was a space in front of the gate chambers, one cubit on this side and one cubit on that side. Now, wait a minute. The gate chambers were six cubits on this side and six cubits on that side. I know what that's about. That's about God. That's about assembling the tabernacle in the wilderness, which would eventually lead to the building of the temple, because the temple was built after the model of the tabernacle. But I know something about the tabernacle. It was built after the model, the accurate one, which is in heaven above. So, Lord, this verse right here, I pray that my life would be patterned after the master's life, Jesus, that every step I take, every direction I move, everything I see, everything I go, that you'd give me discerning eyes, discerning hands and feet. God, that I would walk in the spirit, walk in the power, that I would not fulfill the lust of my flesh. And Lord God, that you would just do that in my life until I am in your heavenly temple forever with you. In Jesus' name, amen. That's meditating on his word. You pray the scripture into your life. Number 10, pray into your heart what he's teaching you day by day. Did you get a flat tire today? Lord, what's with the flat tire? Talk to me about it. Something's going on. Did the AAA man need to hear about Jesus? What went on in your life today that to you was a setback? Personally, those interruptions that I don't really like, I find out later. Sometimes I miss them completely. And the Lord taps me on the shoulder and says, I was in that thing, Jack, and you missed it. You made that wrong turn and you went over there and that thing and then right there. I was in that. I was in the wrong turn. Very important. Number two. Oh, we're in trouble. Number two. Exercise. Listen to this. The discipline of dependability is exercising our new body. This is kind of fun. I got to go through this one quickly, but this is kind of fun. You say, what do you mean our new body? Well, this is going to take a stretch of faith. We can understand a new heart. We even see that in action. But our bodies are pretty amazing things, you guys. According to the Lord, they're perfect tools for what he wants to accomplish in this world. These bodies. The Bible says in 1 Corinthians 9:24, this is heavy stuff. My body, the scripture says, is the dwelling place of the Holy Spirit. That is pure scripture. Paul says, do you not know that those who run in a race all run, but one receives the prize?

0: Run in such a way that you may obtain it. And everyone who competes for the prize is temperate in all things, has control of his body. Now they do it for to obtain a perishable crown, but we for an imperishable crown. Therefore, I run thus, not with uncertainty. He doesn't run like Forrest Gump. Okay? He knows where he's going. Thus I fight, not as one who beats the air. Paul is saying, man, in my Christianity, I look at it as a boxer. And a boxer's not going like this, like he's a swimmer out of water. I'm not flailing here. I don't beat the air. He says, but I discipline my body and bring it into subjection, lest when I have preached to others, I myself should become disqualified. The spiritual aspects of our body. I think sometimes we're a little bit Gnostic in the way that we live our lives, and that's wrong. Well, you know, in heaven, it's all going to be good then, but right now I'm just a rotten, stinking sinner, so oh well. That's terrible. The Spirit leads our life, and so our body should be in obedience. How much of our physical being is in relation to our spirit being? I'm going to say 100%. You may disagree with that. I understand that. I'm not saying you have to believe this, but I personally, based upon 1 Thessalonians 5:23, the Bible says that may the Lord now sanctify you completely, body, soul, and spirit. We are a trichotomy. When I live as a Christian, I'm living for God in my body, soul, and spirit. Soul is the word psuche, where we get psychology, the head, my thoughts. That's one aspect. Another aspect is my new born-again state, the spirit. I'm alive. My life has been, as the scripture says, quickened by the Spirit of God, made alive. And my body is now the apparatus by which I execute the will of God for my life. You want to know how important it is to God? This is a pretty disgusting picture. 1 Corinthians 6:15. Do you not know that your bodies are the members of Christ? Shall I then take the members of Christ and make them members of a harlot? Certainly not. Or do you not know that he who is joined to a harlot is one body with her? For the two, says the scripture, shall become one flesh. But he who is joined to the Lord is one spirit with him. Flee sexual immorality. Listen to this. Every sin that a man does is outside the body. But he who commits sexual immorality sins against his own body. Sexual sin is different from all other types of sin. That's powerful, isn't it? And it's so spirit. Your body is such a spiritual machine for the work of God in this element, in this world, that the Bible says if you were to join yourself to someone outside of marriage, you're joining Christ to them. That's a horrible picture. It's supposed to be. That's why Paul used it. Galatians 6, verse 15, for in Christ Jesus neither circumcision nor uncircumcision avails anything but a new creation. And as many as walk according to this rule, peace and mercy be upon them and upon the Israel of God. From now on, let no one trouble me, for I bear in my body the marks. The word in Greek is stigma. The stigma of the Lord Jesus. The word stigma here means scars, bruises, wounds, disfigurements. By the way, the word also means the recognition of ownership. Paul had scars all over his body, and he could say, you see this one? I don't think I have a scar anywhere. I don't think I even bruised my... I'm not even sure if I cut my finger before, but I'm such a wimp. I'm looking for something. I have a mosquito bite maybe right there. I'm not sure. Paul would say, you see this one? I got that in Cappadocia when I got beat up there. And then this one, oh yeah, you see these scars here on my cheek? That's where they beat me up when I was in that area of Turkey. And my back, he pulled up his shirt. Oh my goodness, Paul's back must have been horrible to look at. He had been beaten so many times. Several times he received the Roman 39 lashes 39 lashes, which often killed people. Can you imagine his back, the scar tissue, the disfigurement of Paul? Paul says, oh yeah, you think, who are you? I'm Paul. Oh yeah, you big Christian man. Well, I don't know about that, but I bear the stigma of Christ in my body. I don't, my faith's for real. Wow. Can I give you 10 things? We're out of time. Can I give you 10 things? Yes. I'll go fast. Just write them down. Exercise in our new body. Remind your body that it's, remind your body of its proper place. It ain't God. Okay, so stop treating it like God or a God. It's your body. It's a tool. Number two, don't be so quick to obey its first impulses. It screams all the time. It's always yelling at you. Three, you will not die if you don't get that thing. Four, take physical care of yourself for him. He wants to use your body. You can't go around the world preaching the gospel if you're abusing your body. Five, enslave your body to the things of God. Enslave your body to the things of God. Six, do that thing faithfully. Seven, receive his virginity for your body. I should say receive his virginity for your body again. Are you single? And you think you've blown it? You're not a virgin? Now you're single, you're Christian. It's, oh my goodness, I'm wasted goods. I'm damaged goods. No, you're not. Listen, whole world, listen to this. Only Jesus lets you become a virgin again. Only Jesus lets you start over again. That's awesome. In body, soul, and spirit, you can start brand new again with your body. It's amazing. Only through Jesus. Isn't that great?
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0: Number nine, expose yourself to godly environments. If Jesus delivered you from a life of drinking, then don't go to the bar to get a glass of water. Okay? If you have a hard time with pornography, do not use, what is it, the 60 freeway. Don't go there. Take the 10 or the 91. Do you have a problem with temper? Then don't watch extreme fight night stuff. Be wise. 10, keep a watchful eye out for snares. Things that will trip you up. Snares. Number three, point number three, we're so over, let's just keep going to the sunrise. Number three is this, ordering our new life. We need to order our new life. How do we do that? Personally, for me, this is the big deal. This is ordering the new life as a Christian. This is the biggest thing in my life, personally. And it means this, the new structure of the born-again life. The discipline of dependability is creating now and ordering a new life. I have so many scriptures that I can't read. Maybe they can just flash them up on the screens and let them go down, starting with Colossians 3. You guys can write them down as he puts them up. Colossians 3, verses 2 through 5. This is your homework. Romans 7, 21 to chapter 8, verse 1. That's a great one. Galatians 6, verses 5 through 8, about reaping and sowing in life. 2 Corinthians 9, 6 through 7 is regarding spiritual matters in the kingdom of God. Be very, very extravagant with your devotion to God. In James 5, verses 7 through 9, be patient, establish your hearts. James ends in verse 9 saying, do not complain against brothers and sisters. By the way, did you know something? You're not going to want to hear this. But the more a Christian complains, it is proof positive of their distance from their walk with God. You cannot be a whiner, a grumbler, and a complainer and be near to the Lord. When you hear a Christian griping and grumbling about this thing and about that thing and about, it's because you've lost or they've lost the picture of him on his throne. And there's no fear of God in that when we gripe and complain. I don't know why. And I have, and this thing, and I, boy, I, and it's, and wow, and that I'm saying, you know what I mean? And all that stuff, you're far from God. You're far from God. You're in the desert. And so we're out of time. Oh, and I have 10 more things. I have these 10 things. I have these 10 things regarding this. It's important. Our new life. Number one, you guys already know this one. Put them on the screens, you guys. It's what you've been doing now, right? Wake up early. I wish I had like a military outfit on right now. Wake up early. Make uncomfortable changes in your life. Make uncomfortable changes. Get out of the comfort zone. The comfort zone will kill you. Okay? Three, no Bible, no prayer, then you don't get to eat any food. Every day, get up. If you don't read your Bible, if you don't pray, then you don't get to eat. He said, are you crazy? I am absolutely, totally right on. Make a deal with God. God, I will not eat any food in the morning until I've read my Bible and prayed. Amen. Let me tell you something. You will read your Bible and you will pray because you want that grand slam. Four, ask yourself, how will this affect my walk with God? Hey, Jack, come on, you want to go? Wait, how will this affect my walk with God? Five, present yourself to him for whatever he wants. That's Romans 12. Lord, here I am. What's the next one? Do that thing faithfully. Did you notice that's in all three of those things? Seven, establish yourself in righteousness. Do the right thing. Don't do the thing that you want to do. Can you remember the first impulse? Hey, back off. Usually the thing that comes first is usually the wrong thing. Calm down, slow down, rethink it, pray, then watch what happens. Establish yourself in righteousness. Number eight, obey what you know. If in doubt, obey the word. Nine, trust him for the outcome, rest. And number 10, thank him in everything. We'll end with this. Thank him in everything. You cannot. Probably the greatest sin in a family, in my opinion, when it comes to, I'm talking somewhat normal family, is when a child is ungrateful. There's nothing you can do about it, Mom. Dad, you know painfully. There's nothing you can do to make your child be grateful. And it comes right now back to where we started. Young people today, I mean this with all love. You need to know what it's like to work hard, plod along. You need to know, listen, you need to know how to deal with defeat. So you master that and you long for victory. You need to know what it's like to have to be dependent upon. And isn't that not true? You say, yeah, Jack, you tell those young people. That's all. I'm going to get this tape for those young people. Listen, God is saying to all of us, you'll never have deep character in the things of God without a consistent, dependable, ongoing, steadfast life. And every one of us as believers tonight need to be embarked on a journey where people are dependent upon us. Church, did you hear me? This is vital. Look around your Christian life and ask yourself this question. In the family of God, who depends upon me? If you don't know, you must change that now. Pray and change that. Father, we thank you for your word. Lord, we ask in Jesus' name that you would make us incredible, awesome, faithful, dependable, steadfast Christians that love you above all things, that are fearless in our faith, no longer timid, but Lord, out front, being point men for the kingdom of God, to stand for righteousness, to expose injustice, to look around this world, to look around, Lord, our lives, and to say, Lord, here I am, send me. Father, bless them now, we pray. And all God's people said, amen.
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6: 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Salvation is of the Lord, and the circumstances that lead to that event are also the Lord's and under His control. Jonah 2:9, Revelation 7:10 reminds us salvation is of the Lord, not just the gift, but the events that lead to the receiving of that gift. 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

0: Welcome to The Word for Today, featuring the Bible teaching ministry of Pastor Chuck Smith, founder of the Calvary Chapel Movement. This radio program is a chapter-by-chapter, verse-by-verse study through the entire Bible. And on today's edition of The Word for Today, Pastor Chuck continues his message, The Signs of the Time to Come, as we pick up in 2 Timothy chapter 3, verse 1. And now, with today's study, here's Pastor Chuck.
1: Shall we turn now in our Bibles to 2 Timothy chapter 3. Paul said to Timothy, "This know also, that in the last days perilous times shall come." It is interesting that the Scriptures in many places speak of the last days. And in every case where the Scripture speaks of the last days, you find that it is an apt description of the day and the age in which we live. And so Paul is warning Timothy of certain things that will be transpiring in the last days. And as we go down the list, it's like reading the afternoon newspaper. Perilous times shall come. The cause of the perilous times are found in the things that people will be doing, and at the top of the list, men will be lovers of their own selves. Have you ever seen an age when people were more conscious of their own selves? Everything today is, for the body beautiful. The emphasis of so many people is just on being beautiful. Lovers of themselves. Narcissism is at an all-time peak. But with lovers of yourself comes covetousness. That desire for more. For after all, I'm worth it. Talk about lovers of yourself. Look at the advertising. Oh, I know it costs more, but. Boasters, proud, blasphemers, disobedient to parents, unthankful, unholy. Each one of these words in the Greek is an interesting word study. We don't have the time to devote to it this evening, but I would suggest that you get a good Greek lexicon and do a word study on these particular Greek words that Paul uses to describe the attitudes and the actions of people in the last days. Without natural affection. As I read the things that are happening in our modern cultured Orange County, as I read the reports from the social department on the child abuse, I just shake my head in disbelief because a person could not possibly do these things unless they were without natural affection. There is just a certain natural love that would keep people from doing a lot of the things they're doing today. All you can say is that they are without natural affection. God has put in our heart a certain natural love as a parent for a child. There is instinctively, I think, within persons, that love of a parent for a child or an adult for the child, because we realize the helplessness of a child, the dependency that they have. And for a person to take advantage of a child is unthinkable. And yet, it is becoming, in this hedonistic society, commonplace. All too commonplace, tragically commonplace. I am reminded of the prophet of God who spoke concerning Israel. And he said, they have sown the wind, and now they must reap the whirlwind. I'm afraid that that is also true of us. We have sown the wind. Now we're going to reap the whirlwind. Truce breakers. How many people who have stood before God and have pledged, for better, for worse, for richer, for poor, in sickness and in health, to love and to cherish, until death do us part. And yet again, the high divorce rate, truce breakers, you've made a covenant, and there are so many broken covenants. Some of you here are victims of broken covenants. Some of you are separated, not by your own desire or wish, but because someone was a truce breaker. They did not keep the covenant that they made. Again, it is startling how appropriate that truce breakers is for this day. False accusers. Incontinent, that is, without any sexual restraints. Boy, I'll tell you, I don't know, we are living almost in a Sodom Gomorrah atmosphere and environment. My wife and I eat out quite a bit. We usually try to avoid it on Friday evening if we can, but sometimes our schedules are such that we just don't have time to, she doesn't have the time to prepare the meal on Friday evening, and we'll go out on Friday night. But I can't believe what I see in some of these restaurants over here in the Irvine Industrial or Business Center. Friday evenings, you know, everybody out looking for their weekend companion, incontinent, no sexual restraints. Fierce despisers of those that are good, traitors, heady, high-minded, and then lovers of pleasure more than lovers of God. The pleasure mania of the United States. We've just experienced a tremendous demonstration of that. The numbers of people who flocked to the various athletic contests, loving pleasure. Now, there's nothing wrong with enjoying life. I believe God intended that you should enjoy life. There's nothing wrong with having pleasure. I believe that God intended you to have pleasure. But when it comes before God, it means that it has become your God. And it makes a very poor God to worship or serve. Good to have pleasure, but don't make it your God. They love pleasure more than they love God. That's the indictment. It has become their God. And thus, they are guilty as those in the Old Testament who were worshiping Mammon, Molech, who was the god of pleasure. Lovers of pleasure more than lovers of God. Having a form of godliness, they still, you know, pay their respects, but they deny the power thereof. Paul said to Timothy, from such, turn away. For of this sort are they which creep into houses and lead captive silly women, laden with sins and led away with diverse lust, ever learning, never able to come to the knowledge of truth. So the Greek word that is used here to describe these that are going around leading captive the silly women is the same Greek word that was used to describe quackery. And that's probably, they're quacks, as Paul is saying. The kind of guys that went around selling snake oil or cure-alls, deceiving, defrauding people. Now, as Jannes and Jambres withstood Moses, so do these also resist the truth. They are men of corrupt minds, reprobate concerning the faith. Now, when Moses appeared before Pharaoh and he threw down his rod and it turned into a snake, you'll remember that Pharaoh's magicians threw down their rods and they also became snakes, but Moses' snake swallowed theirs. Jannes and Jambres were the names of the two magicians that withstood Moses. Now, this is not given to us in the scriptures, but there are other what are known as apocryphal books in which these two fellows are named, and that is, it doesn't tell us in the scripture in Exodus that was their names, but Paul gives us their names here, Jannes and Jambres, who withstood the truth. And they were able to imitate the workings of God up to a point, and then they came to the place where they were backed down by Moses. But men of corrupt minds, they are reprobate concerning the faith. The Bible tells about God giving people over to reprobate minds, men who resist God and the truth of God. Their minds become corrupted, and they ultimately become reprobate concerning the faith. I watch very little, but with horror and dismay, the deterioration of a man who probably at one time had a legitimate ministry. But I've seen the gradual erosion of this person on television just right before my eyes, until the man has become crude, blasphemous, ranting and raving, a disgrace to Jesus Christ, who said, "By this sign shall men know that you are my disciples, that you love one another." And there's such a complete, total absence of love. The thing that amazes me is that he can attract people who will support him. Men of corrupt minds. The Lord said it's what comes out of the mouth of a man that defiles a man. For out of the abundance of the heart, the mouth speaks. And when a man's language becomes filthy, obscene, and crude, it shows that there's something wrong within. Reprobate concerning the faith. But Paul said, "They shall proceed no further, for their folly shall be manifest unto all men, as Jannes and Jambres also were." In other words, you may go along for a while, but ultimately it's going to catch up with you. You may be able to deceive people for a while, but ultimately it's going to catch up. Even as it did with Jannes, and there came that place where, hey, Moses performed a miracle of God, and they backed away. They said, "Hey, this is the hand of God. We can't touch this." And so there comes that point where they will proceed no further. Their folly becomes manifest to all men, as Jannes and Jambres also was. Jambres. "But thou hast fully known," now in contrast to this, boy, and what a contrast the Christian is to the world around him. And more, You know, more and more, your lifestyle is different from the world's. More and more, the Christian is a marked person. Because the more corrupt the world becomes, the more the Christian stands out. The more the person who lives godly and righteous in Christ stands out. And so Paul said to Timothy, "You have fully known my doctrine and my manner of life, my purpose, my faith, my long-suffering, my love, and my patience. You know the persecutions and the afflictions which came unto me at Antioch and Iconium and Lystra, what persecutions I endured, but out of them all the Lord delivered me." Timothy was from Lystra. Paul met him on his first missionary journey. At that time, Timothy was just a very young boy, probably in his mid-teens. And yet he was attracted to Paul the Apostle because of the message that Paul bore. Timothy had been schooled in the Scriptures from his early youth by his mother and grandmother. And so as Paul began to, with the Scriptures, prove that Jesus was the Messiah, with Timothy's background, he could see the truth of it, and he embraced Christianity. But he was probably standing there in Lystra when the people in the city stoned Paul until they thought he was dead and drug him out of the city. And he was probably in the company of those that were standing around sort of crying as they saw Paul's limp body on the ground. But suddenly, of course, their tears were changed because Paul began to breathe and move. And he stood up and he said, "Well, let's go back in and preach some more." Paul said, "You know what kind of a life I've lived. You know the persecutions that I experienced, but the Lord delivered me out of them all. Many are the afflictions of the righteous, but the Lord delivereth him out of them all." Paul's life contrasted with the world. The Christian life is a life of purpose. The world just exists. No real goal, no real meaning. You're just existing. Paul's life, one of faith. Paul's life, one of long-suffering, one of love, and one of patience. Now, you'd think that the world would treat a person like that very cordially. It is interesting when Jesus, in the Sermon on the Mount, described the Christian in the Beatitudes. After having described the traits of the Christian in the Beatitudes, you'd say, "My, a man like that who is a peacemaker, who is merciful, who is hungering and thirsting after righteousness, who is meek, who is poor in spirit, surely, you know, the world would respect such a man." But after giving the characteristics and traits of the godly man, Jesus then in the final beatitude said, "Blessed are ye when men shall persecute you and revile you and say all manner of evil against you falsely for my sake." The world really doesn't admire true Christian traits. Why? Because the true child of God brings the worldly person under conviction. They just are irritated by your love and by your patience and by your goodness because they feel guilty. Look what they did to Jesus. And Jesus said, "If they persecuted me, they're going to persecute you." Don't expect the world to admire your godly stands. Don't expect the world to applaud when you speak out against evil. They'll say, crucify him, rather than applaud. And so Paul, you know how I've lived. My faith, my long-suffering, my love, my patience, and the persecutions and afflictions that came to me. Yea, one of my most unfavorite promises in the Bible, and all that will live godly in Christ Jesus shall suffer persecution. Quite a promise, isn't it? I've never found that in one of those little Bible promise books, promise things yet. That's not the kind of promises we really enjoy, is it? My God shall supply all of your needs. Oh, yeah, I like that one. But they that live godly in Christ Jesus shall suffer persecution. You're in an alien world. You're a stranger. You're a pilgrim here. This world is in rebellion against God. And if you align your life with God, you're going to find yourself out of alignment with the world, and persecution will come. Beloved, consider it not strange concerning the fiery trials which are to try you, as though some strange thing has happened to you. So, don't expect the world to speak well of you or to applaud you for your living a godly life and taking a righteous stand.
2: 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And what is God's will for my life? 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
1: May the Lord bless you and keep His hand upon your life, and may He help you to walk in all righteousness and holiness. For He is Jehovah our God, and He is a holy God, and He wants His people to be a holy people. That the name of the Lord would not be blasphemed by my actions, but that people, in seeing my good works, will glorify our Father who is in heaven. God bless you, and may the face of the Lord shine upon you and His love burn in your hearts all through the week. In Jesus' name.
0: 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That's right here on the next edition of The Word for Today.

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1: Gospel in Life with the late Dr. Tim Keller here on KLYT. Listen to the light. I'm Kelly with you this evening, and I hope you're enjoying your Cinco de Mayo, maybe having some tacos for dinner because, well, Cinco de Mayo this year falls on Taco Tuesday. It's like all the stars in the universe have aligned to bring us this day. Well, we have got more of the best Bible teaching coming up for you. In just a moment, we're going to be joining John Randall with a daily walk. But before we get to John Randall, I want to remind you this Thursday is the National Day of Prayer, and there is a National Day of Prayer event here in Albuquerque at the Albuquerque Civic Plaza. We're going to gather together and pray for revival in our community, in our city, and our nation. It's going to be a family-friendly atmosphere, a kids zone, youth activities, food trucks, worship leaders from around the city, and a message from Edward Graham, who is Billy Graham's grandson. And Franklin Graham's son. You can get all the details on the National Day of Prayer Albuquerque event at calvarynm.church.
2: I'm Ruth Kramer with Mission Network News. A proposed National Christian Welfare Board in India may sound helpful, but many believers are concerned. They fear the proposal is yet another attempt at government control. John Podaiti with Bibles for the World explains.
3: Whoever's in power is going to just stack that board with people that are sympathetic to their political position.
2: India's Prime Minister Narendra Modi leads a Hindu nationalist government. The new welfare board proposal hasn't been introduced in Parliament yet. However,
3: I know that the Christians along will join hands with some of the other minorities in India and begin working to try to get this removed.
2: Ask God to open the eyes of those opposing the body of Christ in India. But Podaiti says believers are passionate about sharing the gospel despite challenges. Pray that they'll reach many with the hope of Jesus. And after rejecting Iran's latest peace proposal, U.S. President Donald Trump launched Project Freedom to guide stranded commercial ships through the Strait of Hormuz. Leaders in Tehran call the plan a ceasefire violation and threaten military action. Is it a bluff? Lana Silk of Transform Iran tells us.
4: Trump is out of time. Like, in a few years, there's going to be a new president. So there has to be a sense in the Iranian regime of, well, if we just wait this out and things will be back to normal.
2: However, Iran's messaging, especially to the West, isn't always straightforward. One thing is clear. Life in Iran is getting more difficult as the war drags on. Pray Matthew 4:16 over the people of Iran.
4: The devil does not want to lose a stronghold. He has been very successful in reaping destruction and death coming out of Iran.
2: 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I'm Ruth Kramer.
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8: This is John MacArthur. Join me for today's Portraits of Grace. Jesus instructed us to pray for God's kingdom to come on earth as it is in heaven. The word he used for kingdom speaks of rule or reign, so he was telling us to pray that God's rule would be as apparent on earth as it is in heaven. Currently, sin and rebellion plague the earth. But when Christ's kingdom comes in its fullness, that will cease forever. Oh, what a day that will be. In the meantime, take every opportunity to promote the kingdom through prayer and faithful ministry. And rejoice in knowing that Christ will someday reign in victory and be fully glorified. This is John MacArthur encouraging you to live as portraits of grace.
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11: The witnesses. We have the Word of God. We have the baptism of Christ. We have the death of Christ.

to God's courtroom where he calls witnesses to the stand. You see, the first century church faced challenges similar to the ones we face today. And one of the main opponents John was confronting was a group known as the Gnostics. And the Gnostics taught a very dangerous and heretical doctrine that denied the atoning work of Jesus on the cross. And seeing that the church was on the front lines of a spiritual battle with their faith, the Apostle John reminded them of some crucial facts and witnesses to the truth that would strengthen their position and help them to stand firm. Now, the word witness appears several times in the section of this letter, and the root word for witness is the Greek word martus, and it means one who remembers or one who knows something by recollection and can tell us about it. A witness is a person who recalls and can describe what they have observed. It's also the root word where we get our English word for martyr, and it's used 168 times in the New Testament. Now, when it comes to the evidence for the deity of Jesus, his atoning work on the cross, and his resurrection, we can immediately point to the witness, number one, the witness of the word. That is the Bible, the scriptures. Now, many of you already know this, but let me remind you that the Bible is a collection of 66 books written by over 40 human authors over approximately 1,500 years of time from three different continents, from three different languages. And the authors consisted of kings and fishermen and priests and government officials and farmers and shepherds and doctors. But despite the diversity among its authors and the distance between them by years and geographic location, there is this sense of consistency and unity that runs from cover to cover with common themes that are also found within it. For example, the Bible is divided into two parts. You have the Old Testament and you have the New Testament. And Jesus is the central figure in all of the scriptures. The whole book emphasizes and points to him. In the Old Testament, it predicts his coming and paves the way for his entrance into the world through prophetic scriptures. In the New Testament, it describes his coming and his work to bring salvation and redemption to mankind. Jesus is more than a historical figure. In fact, he's more than just a man. He's God. And he was God in the flesh, and his coming was the most significant event in world history. God himself became a man to give us a clear and understandable picture of who he is. In the New Testament, you find the Gospels provide clear evidence of the life and ministry of Jesus. The book of Acts clearly shows Jesus' ongoing work through the early church. The epistles serve as a witness to the ministry of Christ, and the book of Revelation is the climax of God's redemptive plan for mankind. In the book of John, chapter 5, verse 39, Jesus said it this way concerning the scriptures. He said, "You search the scriptures, for in them you think that you have eternal life, and these are they which testify of me." The word of God is a clear, undeniable witness. But John will point to other witnesses as well, because the critics were asking these kinds of questions. Why should I believe that Jesus is God? Why should I believe that he is the second person of the Trinity? If you look at verse 6, the Apostle John, like a defense attorney, now gives us the second witness as he refers to the witness of the water and the blood. The witness of the water and blood. Verse 6, this is he who came by water and blood, Jesus Christ. Not only by water, but by water and blood. Jesus was not a created being.

0: He was God when he came, and he remains God. In the Gospel of John, John said it this way, John chapter 1 in verse 1. In the beginning was the Word, and the Word was with God, and the Word was God. He was in the beginning with God. All things were made through him, and without him, nothing was made that was made. In chapter 1, verse 13, John said, and the Word, that is Jesus, became flesh and dwelt among us, and we beheld his glory, the glory as of the only begotten of the Father, full of grace and truth. So Jesus came. That is a witness in itself. But John adds how he came. He came by water and by blood. It's a rather interesting phrase, isn't it? Coming by water and blood. Many have said that the next few verses here in John, 1 John, are the most challenging passages in the entire epistle. What does John mean when he says that he came by witness of water and blood? Let me present a couple of suggestions that people have offered. One suggestion is that the water and blood symbolize Jesus' death on the cross. Because you remember that after Jesus died, John was at the foot of the cross watching Jesus crucified. And after Jesus had expired, after he died, a soldier came and took a javelin and thrust it up through his side, the Bible says. And what came out? Blood and water. And therefore, there are those that say the blood and the water that John refers to here must have been referring to what happened there at the cross when he was pierced. The second suggestion is that the water refers to baptism and the blood would actually refer to communion. But that doesn't appear to have any real connection to the witness of the Father regarding the Son. But a third perspective, and this is the one that I personally lean toward and many scholars do as well, and that is this, that the water refers to Jesus' baptism and the blood signifies his death on the cross. Both of these events in the life and ministry of Jesus served as a key witness to the world, helping people to understand his life and ministry. First of all, the water at his baptism. When Jesus went to the Jordan River to be baptized by John the Baptist, he didn't go to be baptized because of his sins. Jesus was sinless. He went to be baptized to identify with sinners. In fact, when he came to the water, John tried to stop Jesus from being baptized. He said, I should be baptized by you. This doesn't seem right. Jesus said, John, it's fitting to fulfill all righteousness. And so there, John baptized Jesus. When Jesus went under the water, when he came back up from the water, the Bible says that the Spirit of God descended upon him like a dove. And the Bible then declares that the Father spoke audibly there at the Jordan and testified, this is my beloved Son in whom I am well pleased. The testimony of the Father. He couldn't hold it back. He just declared it. Testified where? At the water. The beginning of Jesus' ministry. But it wasn't just the witness of the water, but also, John adds, of blood, which would refer to his death. At his death, Jesus hung upon the cross, dying for the sins of the world. Jesus, who is God in human flesh, paid the penalty for his creation in order that we could be redeemed. He identified with sinners at his baptism, but he took upon himself the penalty that sinners deserved at his death. Several events occurred after the resurrection that would serve as evidence. Can you think of a few? First of all, darkness that covered the land. The Bible tells us in Matthew chapter 27 in verse 45, from the sixth hour, darkness fell upon the land until the ninth hour. That was certainly a witness at Christ's death. Another witness was that of the veil in the temple was torn. Matthew chapter 27 verse 51 says, the veil of the temple was torn in two from the top to the bottom. God ripped the veil, if you would, opening up a window, a door into where the Ark of the Covenant sat. Another testimony on the day of his death, the Bible says that the graves were opened. This one is pretty amazing to me because it says in Matthew 27, around verse 51, it says the earth shook and the rocks were split and the tombs were opened, and many bodies of the saints who had fallen asleep, meaning died, were raised, and coming out of the tombs after his resurrection, they entered the holy city and appeared to many. What, could you just for a moment put yourself in that context? What would that be like? We just buried grandma like 3 months ago, and suddenly you're like, Graham? Like, what are you, like, there she is. Like, what are you doing here? I don't know. I just, the grave opened and I'm here. What's for breakfast? I mean, we thought you would make it. I mean, this whole thing is just, it's just amazing to me. What happened? So overwhelming was God's miraculous testimony to Jesus that a hardened Roman centurion declared and witnessed in fear, truly, this was the Son of God. These events in Jesus' life, his baptism, the water, and his death, the blood, serve as clear witnesses. That is why John says it again. Notice this, don't miss it, in verse 6. Not only by water, but by water and blood. Why do you suppose that John would say that a second time? Was he just trying to be redundant, make a point? John mentions this a second time because of the heresy that was circulating. The Gnostics were claiming that Jesus was God's son at his baptism, but he wasn't his son on the cross. The false teachers claimed that Christ's spirit descended on him at his baptism, but it left him before the cross, implying that Jesus came through water and that Christ's spirit also came through the water, but not blood. What would that mean? It mean that his baptism showed he was the anointed of God, but the Jesus who was baptized was different from the Jesus who hung on the cross. They said the Spirit departed from him. That's completely false. And furthermore, denying Jesus' incarnation of being fully God and fully man and his substitutionary death, if that were true, what the Gnostics were saying, then that weakens the entire foundation of our salvation. Jesus could not reconcile us to God if he were not fully God and fully man. If he weren't, he could not conquer sin and death on our behalf. But the Bible says it very clear, folks, and take comfort in this. 2 Corinthians chapter 5, verse 21, it says, he became sin who knew no sin that we might be made the righteousness of God in him. John refutes that false teaching by emphasizing he came by water and, to be clear, also by blood. The presentation of the witnesses. We have the word, we have the water, the blood. But John highlights another witness, which is the Holy Spirit of God, the witness of the Holy Spirit. Look at verse 6. And it is the Spirit who bears witness, because the Spirit is truth. During Jesus' ministry, he reached a point where he revealed to his disciples the full scope of his redemptive mission. He informed them of his death, of his resurrection, and his eventual ascension. But when the disciples first learned about these upcoming events, they were worried and troubled at the thought of Jesus not being with them. How can you have a king that's dead and still have a kingdom? It didn't make sense. They could not understand what he was saying. And if they did understand what he was saying, they would have been at the gravesite on the third day waiting for the stone to be rolled away. They did not understand it. They couldn't comprehend it. To comfort his discouraged disciples, Jesus made them a promise. And the promise had to do with the coming of the person of the Holy Spirit. You remember, in John chapter 14, Jesus said this to his disciples in verse 16. He said, I will pray the Father, and he will give you another helper, that he may abide with you forever. The Spirit, it says, of truth, whom the world cannot receive, because it neither sees him nor knows him, but you know him, for he dwells with you and he will be in you. I will not leave you orphans, I will come to you. Jesus then said a second time, John 14, verse 26, but the helper, the Holy Spirit, whom the Father will send in my name, what's he gonna do? Here's what the Holy Spirit's gonna do for you. He will teach you all things and he'll bring to remembrance all the things that I said to you. Again, this time, John chapter 15. It says, when the helper comes, whom I shall send to you from the Father, the Spirit of truth who proceeds from the Father, he will, notice the word, testify. He'll be a witness. He will testify of who? Of me, Jesus said. And finally, John chapter 16, Jesus said it again. When the Spirit, not if, but when the Spirit of truth has come, he will guide you into all truth. He will not speak of his own authority, but whatever he hears, he will speak and he will tell you of things to come. He will glorify me. He will take of what is mine and declare it to you. So here are the promises. There's a witness that you're going to have, the witness of the Holy Spirit. The Spirit is declaring. The Spirit is testifying. The Spirit is glorifying, bringing back to all remembrance, guiding into all truth. The Holy Spirit is the greatest witness of all. In fact, in 1 Corinthians chapter 2, Paul said it this way in verse 10. He said, but God has revealed them to us through his Spirit. For the Spirit, notice this, searches all things. Yes, the deep things of God. For what man knows the things of man except the spirit of man which is in him? Even so, no one knows the things of God except the Spirit of God. So the Spirit of God knows the things of God, takes those things and testifies and brings them to our awareness. The witnesses. We have the Word of God. We have the baptism of Christ. We have the death of Christ. Of course, we have the resurrection of Christ. We have the work of the Holy Spirit. All of these things testify to us concerning who Jesus is and what he has done.
1: 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We'll think that through with Pastor John Randall in just a minute. 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
0: The witnesses that God has presented, we have now the opportunity either to receive it or to reject it. We have a decision to make. The argument that John presents, he says, listen, you receive the witness of men every day, and man is fallible. So why wouldn't you receive the witness of the infallible God? Think about it. You receive witness from people every day, from mankind. You know, find out, hey, listen, you should eat salmon. It's really good for you. And so you're like, okay, we're getting salmon. And then a year later, you find out, you know what? You shouldn't eat that because there's a lot of mercury in it. So unless it's freshwater, all these things, you take the witness of man and you run with it. And then you find out, does that bother anybody else when they tell you to eat it? And then they say you can't eat it. Like, it drives me nuts. Now I've got all these problems because I thought you said I was supposed to. I took the witness of man. It's fallible. They're still figuring stuff out. I think we've learned over the last several years not to take the witness of man without checking it. You know, fact checker has a whole new meaning. I always say, who fact checks the fact checkers? We do. So don't just, you know, we take man's witness. They say, hey, listen, it's going to rain outside. Well, we better get an umbrella. Whose witness is that? The meteorologist? We always listen. Hey, listen, there's going to be traffic. There's a guy flying in a copter. He said there's traffic on the 5. You might want to reroute. And so what do? You take the witness and you reroute. We believe the witness of people. John says, why won't you believe and receive the witness of God? God is the one testifying here. We're not talking about people here. We're talking about the living God is testifying. That's the argument that is presented here by John.
1: So, how about it, friend? Will you receive and believe these compelling witnesses of heaven? We hope and pray that you will. And then join us next time when Pastor John will finish up this message on a daily walk.

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1: A Daily Walk with John Randall right here on KLYT. Listen to the light. Well, I am Kelly, and if you missed tonight's event, Change My Mind with Dr. Frank Turek, well, I've got some good news for you. You still have an opportunity to hear Dr. Frank Turek speak. He will be speaking at Calvary Church in services tomorrow evening. You can get all the details at calvarynm.church, and looking forward to hearing from Dr. Frank Turek, who, by the way, you can also hear from during Bible School of the Air each and every Saturday afternoon right here on The Light. Well, it's time for me to say goodbye for the evening as we close in on 6 o'clock, but I hope you have plans to stay right here with us, because on the way next, it's Alistair Begg, Truth for Life is coming up, so stay close.
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